0: when you think of a conqueror, you don't think of a lamb. Yet the most transformative figure in history was announced to the world not as a king, not as a warrior, but as a lamb. Today on Insight for Living, Chuck Swindoll begins a remarkable three-day journey through the Bible's most profound symbol. From the very first pages of Scripture, God was weaving a single crimson thread through history, pointing toward the one who would come, suffer, and surrender his life.
1: If you brought a Bible with you today, you will want to locate the writing of Isaiah the prophet, chapter 53. Mark that place with your finger, and you may wish to put the outline of the message today back at Genesis chapter 22, where we will begin in a few moments. But the reading will be from Isaiah 53, beginning at verse 3 down through verse 7. Isaiah 53, verse 3. He was despised and forsaken of men, a man of sorrows and acquainted with grief, and like one from whom men hide their face, he was despised, and we did not esteem him. Surely our griefs he himself bore, and our sorrows he carried, yet we ourselves esteemed him stricken, smitten of God, and afflicted. But he was pierced through for our transgressions. He was crushed for our iniquities. The chastening for our well-being fell upon him, and by his scourging we are healed. All of us, like sheep, have gone astray. Each of us has turned to his own way, but the Lord has caused the iniquity of us all to fall on him. He was oppressed and he was afflicted, yet he did not open his mouth. Like a lamb that is led to slaughter, and like a sheep that is silent before its shearers, so he did not open his mouth. Because this section of Scripture speaks of our Savior, we desire today that he be honored and magnified as we live out the truth of what we have just read.
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1: When you think of a lamb, you don't think of something powerful or mighty or strong or all that impressive, do you? For example, if you were the campaign manager of the one running for president, I doubt that your motto would be, "Vote for our man, he is a real lamb." As a leader, a real lamb. And isn't it interesting when they come up with names for cars, you will never see one called a lamb. Think of them. How about the Cadillac Lamb? It just doesn't work, does it? Or a Hummer Lamb. It's not right. It's not what you'd expect. I even thought about some of the ball team names that come to mind. We have the Lions, don't we? And there's the LSU Tigers. That's another one. And you've got, I hate to say this because I'll get a response. We're the Aggies, and that's another group that we have to put up with. And the Broncos in Denver, and the Vikings in Minnesota. But you'll never read of the New York Lambs. Just not going to be there. You'll have Giants, but you won't have Lambs. Why? Because it's not very impressive. It's not very significant. Surely the thought of a lamb did not impress the shakers and movers of the first century in the Middle East. I mean, there certainly were some type A individuals who got word of this man who was taking Galilee by storm. I mean, people were being swept into his teaching and they were following him by the thousands. And then word gets back to someone's headquarters and they hear, did you hear that he's known as the lamb? A lamb? You sang the words to the song, and it's my favorite part of the song we sang. Who would have thought that a lamb could rescue the souls of men? Now, why would the songwriter put that in there? Because you don't think of lambs as rescuing anyone. You rescue lambs. Lambs don't rescue you. Unless, of course, the lamb is the Lamb of God. It was all of this in my mind that led me to open my concordance. Now, there's a word, concordance. If you're a serious student of the Bible, you need to have in your library a concordance, which is an alphabetical listing of all the words in the Bible and scripture reference providing where they are mentioned. And I got my concordance on my desk, and I turned to Lamb, and I was amazed how many references there were to this little animal. I mean, you would think it plays a role that no other animal in Scripture plays. In fact, it does. One of the early references to Lamb is found in Genesis chapter 22. If you've not yet turned there, please open your Bible to that 22nd chapter. It is a tender, touching story of a father who was told to take the life of his son. We have to pause at that moment and believe what we just heard. Every time I read Genesis 22, I'm taken aback by Abraham's obedience. Look at the command from God, verse 1. It came about after these things that God tested Abraham and said to him, Abraham, and he said, here am I. He said, take now your son, your only son, whom you love, Isaac. Go to the land of Moriah and offer him there as a burnt offering on one of the mountains of which I will tell you. Abraham rose early in the morning and saddled the donkey and took two of his young men with him and Isaac, his son, and he split wood for the burnt offering and arose and went to the place which God had told him. Yes, you read that correctly. Abraham is an aging father. The son is born to the family late in life, and many years have passed since the birth, and Isaac is now a young adult. We know that because he carries the firewood up the mountain for the altar to be built. Look at verse 6. Abraham took the wood of the burnt offering and laid it on Isaac, his son. And he took in his hand the fire and the knife. The two of them walked together. When I was growing up in Sunday school, I remember seeing pictures of Abraham and Isaac. And Isaac was just a little lad. But little boys can't carry firewood, certainly not up the side of a mountain. This is a grown man. Isaac is smart enough to realize that in his hand is that which will be the makings of an altar. In his father's hand is the torch, which will set fire to the altar. So his question makes sense. He says to his father, verse 7, my father. He said, here am I. And he said, behold the fire and the wood. But where is the lamb for the burnt offering? Of course, you would wonder. Where's the lamb? Isaac doesn't know the story. Now, Isaac is living it out. Father, we have the wood, we have the torch. We're going to build an altar. Where's the sacrificial lamb? I love Abraham's response. God will provide for himself the lamb for the burnt offering, my son. So the two of them walked on together. You know what is also impressive? There was no wrestling match at the top of the mountain. There was no fight. Not only do we admire the obedience of Abraham, but the submission of Isaac to lie down on the altar, to be bound, and his father to take the knife. He would have cut his throat had God not intervened. So it is with lambs. So it has always been. Thank goodness the Lord intervened and Isaac lived on, but it was a test of Abraham's faith in his God. If you trace the word further, you'll come to Exodus chapter 12. Turn there next. Exodus 12. We've come all the way to the days of Moses and the time in which the Hebrews are living under the authority of the Egyptians. And God is about to lead them into what is known now as the Exodus. And he's preparing them for the departure out of the land. They've lived there for over 400 years. And the Lord now gives them instruction on how to prepare for the departure from the land and to go into and toward the land of promise. Exodus 12:3. These are the Lord's words to Moses. Speak to the congregation of Israel, saying, on the 10th of this month, they are each one to take a lamb for themselves. Look at that. Each family is to take a lamb for themselves, according to their father's household, a lamb for each household. If the household is too small for a lamb, and he and his neighbor nearest to his house are to take one according to the number of persons in them, according to what each man shall eat, you are to divide the lamb. Verse 5, your lamb shall be an unblemished male, a year old. You may take it from the sheep or from the goats. You shall keep it until the 14th day of the same month. Then the whole assembly of the congregation of Israel is to kill it at twilight. That would be the night they would be exiting from the land of Egypt. But you're to keep it there and have it ready. Verse 7, moreover, they shall take some of the blood and put it on the two doorposts, on the lintel of the houses in which they eat it. They shall eat the flesh that same night, roasted with fire. They shall eat it with unleavened bread and bitter herbs. Do not eat any of it raw or boiled at all with water, but rather roasted with fire. Verse 11, now you shall eat it in this manner, with your loins girded, your sandals on your feet, your staff in your hand. You shall eat it in haste. Why? It is the Lord's Passover. You who know the story know that, well, let's read it. Verse 12, I will go through the land of Egypt on that night and will strike down all the firstborn in the land of Egypt, both man and beast. And against all the gods of Egypt, I will execute judgment. I am the Lord. The blood shall be a sign for you on the houses. So when the death angel passed over, that's where the word comes from. When the death angel passed over, as the blood was seen, he would leave the house and leave it untouched. But if there was no blood on the door, then the angel would enter and the life of the firstborn would be taken. This was what it took to break the back of Pharaoh. Finally, Pharaoh says to the Israelites, let the people go. He says to Moses, go, be on your way. But the lamb was an essential part of the Exodus strategy. We could look at Leviticus 23 or Exodus 29. In Exodus chapter 29, you will see another reference to lambs. Verse 38 of Exodus 29. Now this is what you shall offer on the altar: 2 1-year-old lambs each day. 29:38 of Exodus. And do that continuously. And the one lamb you shall offer in the morning, and the other lamb you shall offer at twilight. Verse 42. It shall be a continual burnt offering throughout your generations at the doorway of the tent of meeting before the Lord, where I will meet with you to speak with you. Merrill Tenney, in his work Encyclopedia of the Bible, writes this: the lamb was the principal animal of sacrifice among the Jews, being the offering each morning and each evening in the Mosaic system, and especially on the Sabbath. Also, the lamb was sacrificed on special days of religious significance. Lambs represented innocence and gentleness. To this day, the presence of blood is still seen as significant in the household of the Orthodox Jews. The feasts, the festivals, the holy days, the special days, even the Nazarite vow was to be accompanied with the offering of lambs. And here in Exodus 12, we sort of have the seed plot for the rest of the festivals and feasts of the Jews as lambs were offered up. Our faith today is, if you will, bloodless. But in those days, there was not a time when there wasn't blood running from the altar of the place of worship. Strange to us, but very familiar to those who would follow in the generations to come. Now, we turn to the New Testament, Mark chapter 14, and we come across yet another reference to the Lamb. Mark 14, beginning at verse 12. On the first day of unleavened bread, when the Passover lamb was being sacrificed, his disciples said to him, the him, of course, would be Jesus, "Where do you want us to go and prepare for you to eat the Passover?" Verse 16, the disciples went out, came to the city, found it just as he had told them, and they prepared the Passover. These are all grown men. Throughout their childhood and teenage years, young adult years, to the very age they are, they have been familiar with the Passover meal. They knew how to prepare it. They knew the ingredients. They knew the way to fix the lamb so that it would be appropriate for the Passover meal. And they told the Lord himself, "We'll go and prepare it." Completely familiar with it. And it answers back to what we just read in Exodus 12. Just a couple more. 1 Corinthians 5, beginning at verse 6. 1 Corinthians 5, verse 6. Paul is writing the people of Corinth, and he's urging them to clean up their lives. They were a people who danced near the edge of disobedience. They were what we might call a fast culture. And because of that, Paul had to rein them in. And one of the ways of doing it was to remind them of the importance of getting rid of the leaven. In the scriptural days, leaven was a symbol. It was a word representing sin. Look at how Paul uses it in 1 Corinthians 5, verse 6. "Your boasting is not good." They'd been boasting about how full of grace they were, when in fact it was license. He said, "That's not good. Do you not know that a little leaven leavens the whole lump of dough? Do you not realize that when you put just a little leaven, the dough will all rise? It's not just a little part of it." And it's a picture of sin. A little bit of sin and the life is contaminated. It was illustrated to me at one time, a pin and a balloon. How many pins does it take to burst a balloon? One pin and the whole balloon bursts. The presence of sin and the life is on its way to becoming shattered. So he says, clean up your life. A little bit of leaven leavens the whole lump. When I was taking Greek from Dr. Stan Toussaint years ago in my days at seminary, he told a funny story of one of his students. Earlier than when I was a student of his, he said, the student could not get that translated. The little leaven leavens the whole lump of dough. And he said he finally, in an exasperated moment, simply said, "Well, a little dab will do you." That seemed to say it for him. That's true with sin, just a little dab, and it's amazing what it does. So a thought, reap an act. So an act, reap a habit. So a habit, reap a... your character, so your character reap your destiny. That's Paul's concern here. And so he now turns to the picture of Christ the Lamb, Christ the Passover. Verse 7, clean out the old leaven so that you may be a new lump, just as you are in fact unleavened, meaning in your position you are as righteous as the Son of God is righteous. So in your life you must be as well. For Christ, here it is, Christ our Passover has also been sacrificed. Isn't that a marvelous statement? We no longer come to an altar and slice the throat of an animal and the blood pours out, as happened day after day after day on Jewish altars. We come to our Savior, who is our Passover, and in Him forgiveness is found. In Him alone there is purpose and reason to go on with our lives. The Christ, our Passover, has been sacrificed. Let me add this. He never needs to be sacrificed again. It is called a finished work. Christ said, while hanging on the cross, "Tetelestai," the very word he used, it has been finished. It has been completed. It is done. Paid for. Paid in full. At that moment, the Lamb of God took care of that which had forever plagued humanity. Past, present, and future, the sins of humanity taken care of. Now, this isn't an afterthought with God. This is part of the plan since the foundations of the world. In fact, Isaiah chapter 53 prophesied of it way back 700 years B.C. Isaiah writes of the Lamb who was to be slaughtered, picturing the coming Messiah. So Isaiah is looking ahead 700 years or so for the coming of Messiah. Verse 3 of Isaiah 53, "He was despised and forsaken of men, a man of sorrows and acquainted with grief, and like one from whom men hide their face, he was despised and we did not esteem him." It's a picture of shunning. But look at verse 5. "He was pierced through for our transgressions, crushed for our iniquities. The chastening for our well-being fell on him, and by his scourging we are healed."
2: Seven 700 years before it happened, Isaiah saw it coming. A Messiah who would be despised, rejected, crushed, not for his own sins, but for ours, pierced for our transgressions, wounded for our iniquities. The weight of that prophecy is staggering. This is Insight for Living. Chuck Swindoll titled his message, "The Lamb That Was Slaughtered." There's more teaching from this passage Chuck wants to show you. Plus, we'll hear a closing comment from him in just a moment, so stay with us. 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And tomorrow, we'll walk into a brand new one, beginning our 48th year of ministry with you. 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
1: I came across a quote not long ago that I haven't been able to shake. It was from a man named John Allen, a Salvation Army saint who was near the end of his life. John made this shocking statement: "I deserve to be damned. I deserve to be in hell, but God interfered." That last part is worth repeating. God interfered. Wow. I love that more than I can say, because that's the story of the cross. We were running hard in the wrong direction, and God stepped in. He didn't send a memo. He didn't offer a suggestion. He hung on a cross and bled and died and rose again. That's not a metaphor. That's history. And that interference has changed every life that's ever truly reckoned with it. Here's what keeps me up at night. Millions of people are still running the wrong direction, and they don't know it. They're busy. They're sincere. Some of them are sitting in church every Sunday, but they've never had a real, personal, life-altering encounter with the cross we proclaim. That's the whole reason Insight for Living exists. 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

0: It's still not too late. We'd love for you to join us June 2027. That's Moody Radio's Alaska Cruise from Seattle to the beautiful Alaska. Okay, I'm telling everybody now, I want to go. All right, y'all, it's going to be God's country, I'm telling you. Also, Dr. Michael Rydell and Carl Clausen giving us the word and feasting on the ministry and music of Micah Tyler. 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
9: I think the most important letter is S, because S stands for selflessness.
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12: Well, what do you think? What letter of the alphabet do you have for your marriage? Today on Focus on the Family with Jim Daly, we're going to be exploring some simple ways that you can really revolutionize your relationship with your spouse. I'm John Fuller, and we're so glad you've joined us.
13: It's good nobody said F. I think we'd all go, what? But it could be friendship. That's a good one. Go. Not a letter grade like failure, right? But, you know, the longer I've been married, the more I realize that it's not the big things that destroy marriage. Those things do, whether it's addiction, infidelity, you know, those big things that can happen. But over time, all the little things can add up to drifting apart and no longer being in love with each other. Mm-hmm. So today we want to cover those A to Z ideas, and it gives us a simple framework with our guests to kind of better understand what to think about when you're in that moment with your spouse and what you need to do to preserve and grow and deepen your love in your marriage.
12: Mm-hmm. And Jason and Tori Benham are back with us today, and they've developed a list of 30 different, simple, effective ideas that couples can use to strengthen their relationship. And these are things you can start doing today. So the Benhams were here last year, and we covered just a few items from those 30. And Jason and Tori are relationship coaches and speakers and authors, and they've got a podcast. It's great. You should listen. It's called Beauty and Battle. And the list they've developed is, well, more or less based on their book, A to Z Marriage. It's got more than 26. It's got 30 ways, 30
13: There's four
12: days.
13: More letters.
12: indeed, to relational transformation. You can learn more about the Benhams in this great little book at our website.
13: Jason and Tori, welcome back. It's good to finish the alphabet with you.
14: Thank you. It's so good to be here.
13: Reminds me of third grade. A, yeah. B, C. Yeah. Do you guys still have to sing the alphabet to get to the letter you need?
9: No. But, you know, here's the crazy thing.
13: Did you ever do that?
14: Yes.
13: A, B, C, D,
14: oh,
13: E, F, G.
14: Oh,
13: yeah. Yeah, yeah, G. Yeah.
9: Okay, I had the idea for this book, and I said, okay, so let's do 30 principles, which would be a principle a day for a month, 30 principles to marriage transformation. I was like, and I'll follow the alphabet. Now, I got an 820 on my SAT, and I decided to count how many letters are in the alphabet, and I realized there was only 26. So we just added a few at the end.
14: You plus it.
13: I think that's awesome. Yeah. I love that. But you go with AA and BB.
9: Yeah, yeah you can.
13: Know, that's what you do.
9: That's exactly what I do.
13: Yeah. Well, it is fun. It's, you know, the one I wanted to start with today, and again, if people missed it, they can go to the archives, get the app for the phone, and you can listen to it that way or go to the website. But let's start with Z.
9: Just to go right
13: to the most difficult of all letters. Yeah. What'd you come up with Z?
9: Well, you know, I remember looking at that and I thought, well, where am I going to get Z? And I looked up the word because I was looking for something that involved humor. And I looked up the word zanyism.
13: Hmm. Okay.
9: So like zany.
13: Uh-huh.
9: And it's all about humor. And I started talking to Tori and I was like, you know, one of the things that has helped us a lot in marriage, specifically when it comes to conflict, mm-hmm. is having a little bit of a sense of humor.
14: So true.
9: And
13: let me test that. Yeah. Tori, is that true?
14: It is absolutely true.
13: Did you appreciate those funny jokes right at the heat of battle with your hubby? Timing's everything.
14: Timing is everything. Yeah. But we have learned that you don't have to take yourself so serious. And the biggest problem that we ran into at the beginning of our relationship was taking things too seriously, especially for me. I was, I just took things really seriously. And then as we began to laugh about things and then we kind of, you know, have our own little sense of humor over, we have like lines from movies that we now break the ice with. When things get a little bit heated, we have our little lines that we're like, you know what? It's really not that big of a deal. And we can just make fun of each other.
13: That's good. Yeah. Do you have a little movie line example for us?
9: I used one this morning.
13: Okay, that's perfect.
9: From Home Alone 2, when he's in his he's in bed and the guy is there scooping him ice cream. And then he says, the guy says, would you like another scoop? And he's like, hey, I'm not driving. And then he puts it in there.
14: Yeah.
9: And, you know, we weren't in a fight or anything, but I'm like, I'm not driving. You know, so
13: let's get another scoop.
9: But it is funny, though, little things like that. And we always encourage couples, hey, find a show that you can watch together that makes you laugh. Like, find a comedian that makes you laugh together, or some movies.
13: That's good.
9: And pick a few of those lines.
14: Yeah.
9: And then at any moment when things get a little heated, maybe pull out a line or two and then just be, you know, have a good laugh with each other. It helps a lot in marriage.
14: Yeah. It's kind of just a reminder. It's okay for us to laugh. One of the ones that I think about all the time is the one from Night at the Museum. Have you guys watched Night at the Museum?
13: Oh, yeah.
14: And there's the guy Brundon, and there's a scene with him, and it's just the funniest scene. And at one point, he looks at who's the actor?
9: Ben Stiller.
14: Ben Stiller, and he says, "And you know what? Be nice to people." And we say that to each other all the time. Like things are like,
13: yeah, nice
14: we're not
13: people.
14: Being that real nice, and things are getting like a little heated. We're like, you know what? Be nice to people.
13: We love that movie because is the name, the actor, the character name is Daly.
14: Oh, that's right.
9: That is
13: Larry Daly.
14: Yeah, that's right.
13: We like the Darth Vader scene.
14: Yeah.
13: Where he's going, what are you, asthmatic?
14: Yeah.
13: So,
14: Yes.
13: I lost it at that point. Okay, we got Z. Now, M, moving toward your mate. This may be when you look at this wonderful little quick read, really, A to Z, Marriage 30 Days to Relational Transformation. I mean, this thing, it's like a pocket reference.
9: We made it a
13: thing.
9: Gift book on purpose.
14: Throw it in your purse.
13: You look at moving toward your mate. Okay, when you're having a disagreement, I know folks are going to, you know, send us a note saying, I never argue with that is awesome.
9: Yeah.
13: Way to go.
9: Good for you.
13: Most of us will have some disagreements. Mm-hmm. And the most difficult time to move toward your mate is at the moment of disagreement. That's like crazy.
9: Oh, yeah.
13: So how do you do that emotionally when you're kind of at odds with each other?
9: Here's the crazy thing. Dr. John Gottman, foremost researcher on all things marriage, he said that out of 50 years of studying marriages, he said the ones that are the most healthy are the ones where when conflict happens, people move toward their mate. And not just conflict. If I reach out to Tori and I'm like going to go grab her hand, she responds positively to that and, you know, grabs my hand. If I put my arm around her, she kind of snuggles up into my arm. So when I'm moving toward her, she moves toward me. The difficult part is
15: when you're at odds with each other. And that's why even science has come out now, research has come out now that shows that like 20 seconds of physical touch, like just a hug, can reset things emotionally for you. So when things get a little heated, sometimes Tori and I will reach out, we'll kind of grab hands, hold hands a little bit, or we might force a hug in that moment. And you're moving toward your mate, it really does reset things.
13: Yeah. I love the forced hug.
14: Yes.
13: I just laughed
14: forced
13: at that.
14: Hug, yeah. Years ago, I was certified as an emotional intelligence coach, and I learned so much during that season of just self-awareness. The first quadrant of emotional intelligence is self-awareness.
13: Yeah.
14: And one of the things that I learned about myself is that I move away from Jason in conflict. And that was very eye-opening to me because I wasn't aware of it.
13: Really?
14: I wasn't able to.
13: I would think that's normal
14: right.
13: for all of us. That's the normal reaction. Like, okay, I'm going to a different room.
14: Yes.
13: I'm laying on the opposite side of the bed facing
15: really
13: away.
15: She really moved
13: from
15: away
13: you.
15: From me.
14: Yeah.
15: Okay. Like,
14: right.
15: It was like, so get away.
14: But for me, I wasn't even self-aware. I wasn't aware enough to know that it was happening, that every time there was a conflict, my initial reaction was to move away, to get quiet, to distance myself. And as I began to learn, oh my goodness, this is not working for our relationship, I began to learn how to move into that next quadrant of emotional intelligence, which is self-management. So now that I know that I'm doing this, what can I do about it? And so I began to practice, okay, doing the very opposite of the thing that I want to do in that moment, which is to pull away, to distance myself, to get quiet, kind of cold shoulder him, and to actually take a step in the other direction and to move towards him, do something that's uncomfortable, right? And this is a part of marriage that's so important, that we grow in flexibility, right? Like, it is not, like for me, that I was very inflexible in that area. Mm. And so I had to do what we do when we're inflexible physically, and I had to lean in and stretch and do something uncomfortable to grow in flexibility. And so that really was a practice that I began to do years ago, and it was really helpful for our relationship.
15: It's not to say, though, that in the moment of battle, you can't pull away just for 20 minutes
14: right.
15: or whatever, because, you know,
13: it might be helpful.
15: Flooding is a
14: yes.
15: thing.
14: Yeah, right.
15: Flooding is a thing, and the 20-minute rule is it takes sometimes 20 minutes of, you know, I'm going to go in
13: chill
15: and
13: time.
15: Yeah, chill, and then come back together. The idea is don't stay away.
14: Right.
15: Yeah. Come back together and move toward each other even when you don't want to.
12: I appreciate that clarification, because I don't think I'm alone in this. There mm-hmm. was a moment where we were having some words, and I wanted to fix the problem, and so I moved in to hug her, and she said, not now.
14: Yeah.
15: Yeah, yeah.
12: And that was good emotional intelligence of
14: yes.
12: her own well-being,
14: yes.
12: and it set a boundary, and
14: yes.
12: I was kind of wounded. I'm like, can't mm-hmm. we just hug and get over this?
15: Right.
14: Yes.
12: So there has to be space, and I like the 20-minute rule.
15: Yeah.
14: Yes.
12: That's good, because sometimes we guys want to have a simple fix.
13: Let me ask you, in terms of love language, you know, we've had Gary Chapman here. We're all well
15: awesome.
13: Prepared in the
15: mm-hmm.
13: love language. Physical touch is one. And mm-hmm. that's kind of maybe not your language, mm-hmm. Tori, but you were expressing it if you moved in.
14: Yeah, exactly.
13: Rather than pulling back.
14: Yes.
13: The one that you do possess that we know about is really the idea of quality time.
14: Yes. Mm-hmm. Yeah.
13: So how did that work when you're going well and doing well as a couple? That's probably easy. But when it's a little harder,
14: yes.
13: how do you get quality time with Jason?
14: Well, when Jason and I, when we first got married, my primary love language, and Jason's was not. And so we talked about it, and Jason became aware of that love language, and I became aware of his. And you can tell him the story of how the Lord really changed your love language through you pursuing me through mine.
15: Yeah, and you know, it's crazy, because Dr. Gary Chapman, he's a hero of ours.
13: Oh, yeah.
15: We love him. You know, my primary love language when we first got married, physical touch, words of affirmation, mm-hmm. which is most of the guys out there. Bottom of my list was quality time and gifts. But I tell couples all the time that, and Gary Thomas, I think, is the one that coined this. God is not just your father. He's your father-in-law.
13: Mm-hmm.
15: And can you imagine how much your father-in-law is going to help you when he sees you loving his son or daughter mm-hmm. in a way that might not be your natural way? So I knew hers was quality time. So for 20 plus years, I was spending quality time with her, even in those times where I didn't want to.
14: Mm-hmm.
15: Well, do you know, I took that test again, because Dr. Chapman came up with it online a year ago. And, you know, we've been married for 25 years a few weeks ago. So I'm 24 years in to marriage, and I took that test again. You want to know what my number one love language was? Quality time.
13: Wow.
15: That my father-in-law, mm-hmm. God, transformed my heart. And he can do that to anybody. There are probably some people listening right now that think, you know, I can't do that for my husband or my wife or whatever. Do it. Mm-hmm. And when, you know, the essential element of love is sacrifice. And when you sacrifice, God, your father, who is also your father-in-law, will bring the transformation that's needed in your heart and your mind and your life, and he'll transform your relationship.
13: So how did you move toward physical touch?
14: Okay, this is really interesting.
15: Yeah, explain that one.
14: I feel like it's so important that you value each love language, right? That there has to, you have to be able to see each of them and see value in each of them. And I remember a time where I began to learn the value of physical touch. I was listening to a podcast on neuroscience, and they're talking about how it regulates the body, how it's so important to have physical touch. Mm-hmm. And then when you're holding your spouse's hand, that your body is actually being regulated. And sometimes when you're highly anxious and you just hold somebody's hand or you give them a 20-second hug, it actually regulates your nervous system. And so I actually began to value that love language, the love language of physical touch, which I didn't really value before. I thought it was stupid. I felt like it was always leading in one direction that I didn't want to go all the time, right? Like there was just, I didn't really value it. But as I began to value it and to reach for Jason and to think, you know, this is really good for me. Oh, wow, I actually do feel my body regulating. And I actually now have become a physical touch girl as well, because I just kind of leaned into something that I didn't think that I liked and
13: that is good
14: began
13: and
14: to
13: healthy,
14: value it.
13: Yeah,
15: speaking of physical touch, can I say something real quick, spirit of full disclosure? When they were talking about the favorite letters earlier at the beginning of the show and the guy said S, selfless was not the first word that came to my mind.
11: The letter S stood for
13: and
11: something
13: And neither
11: else.
13: Is that kind of physical touch. What Gary's talking about is, you know, just the warmth of touch.
15: That's right.
14: Yes.
13: You know, hand on shoulder, fingers through hair, whatever it might be.
15: Thank you
13: hugs.
15: For that correction.
13: Yeah, sorry. Well, if he were here, I'm defending Gary.
15: Yeah, you are.
13: Because every guy goes, what's your love language?
15: Physical touch.
13: And, and he has to say, it's not that.
14: Yes. Yeah, right. Yeah, exactly.
13: So we've heard it a few times.
11: We have,
13: But, hey, let me ask you, D for dominion. Dominion seems like such a King James word.
14: Yes.
13: I mean, dominion. It feels even like we shouldn't say that word.
14: Yeah.
13: It's the D word. Mm. Dominion. What does it mean?
15: Well, dominion was our very first blessing that God gave to Adam and Eve in the garden. You know, it's have dominion over the garden. And then he's be fruitful and multiply, right? So dominion is taking authority for the place where God has put you. And you need to have authority in your marriage. Mm. You know, as husbands, our relationships with God is tied to our relationship with our wife. We see that in the New Testament where God's like, I'm not even listening to your prayers because of the way that you're treating the wife of your youth. Mm-hmm. So God is like, you need to have dominion in every area of your life. Mm-hmm. And the primary one is right there with God's daughter. The primary is right there with God's son. And so that's what we're talking about, dominion. You know, responsibility and authority go hand in hand.
13: Yeah.
15: That, you know, authority is the right to use power. And the key to keeping your authority is staying in the place of your responsibility. Where was Adam when Eve was conversing with the serpent? He was standing right next to her because she ate the fruit and turned and gave it to him. Well, he was not exercising dominion in that moment. Mm. He should have had dominion in the relationship and dominion over the snake, stepped in front and goes, hey, when I named you, you didn't talk. Why are you talking to her? Mm. If you're going to talk to her, you're going to come through me first, right? But he didn't exercise dominion, and therefore he lost his authority. Mm-hmm. So that's what we're talking about for dominion. Take dominion in your relationship.
13: Yeah, that's good. I think it's directive. Mm.
12: Yeah, this is Focus on the Family with Jim Daly, and today our guests are Tori and Jason Benham, and we're talking about their great little book, A to Z Marriage, 30 Days to Relational Transformation. And we'll encourage you to stop by our website to get a copy of it. And that's focusonthefamily.com/broadcast. And continuing this thought, Jason, you had a story about playing baseball that related to this that I thought was kind of interesting.
13: Who would have thunk that? The baseball player.
15: Right? I remember being 8 years old, and I looked on the schedule, and we had to play. And we just went by colors back then. We didn't have, like, cool names, you know. I'm playing baseball in Little League, and we had to play the red team. And on the red team was a guy named Brent Murphy. And Brent Murphy was the most feared pitcher in all of the world.
13: He had a 75-mile-an-hour softball.
15: No, he threw 1,000 miles an hour. And the ball was on fire when he threw it.
13: Smoking.
15: And nobody wanted to hit against him, and I was so scared. And when we got to the field, I saw him out there warming up, and my heart was just pounding. And I was like the third hole hitter. I was a good hitter. And the first guy gets up, he strikes out. Next guy is up, and I'm on deck, and my heart is pounding, and I'm just like, this is not going to work. So I faked a sickness. Mm. I walked over to my coach at third base, and I was like, I think my stomach is hurting. I think I'm sick. And he goes, oh, by all means, go sit down. And then I go and I don't get the hit. And I go and I sit down on the bench and I look over at my dad, and my dad knows exactly what I did. I wimped out. Mm-hmm. I didn't take dominion in that moment. And I became a spectator in a game I was made to play. You know what? I think there are a lot of spouses that are spectators in a game that they should be playing. You got to get out there on the field. And you know what? Fear is going to present itself. But courage isn't a thing if fear doesn't first show up. You can't be courageous if fear doesn't show up. So you got to face your fear, whatever that is. If you got to go deep into your history and talk about some things you hadn't talked with your spouse about, if you've got to move forward toward your spouse when you don't want to, face those fears. And then ultimately, you'll not find yourself spectating, but you'll actually be in the game playing, and you can play to win.
13: Mm. Yeah. I give you kudos for saying that. Yeah. I'm sitting here going, okay, that's gutsy for a guy to say I wimped out. Because if we were a little younger, I'd be all over you. Like, what are you talking about? But it's true. It's a good analysis or a good analogy for how we do that emotionally as well.
15: Said from the guy who can't even throw a fastball anymore.
13: Yeah, thanks.
15: Has rotator cuff surgery
13: twice. I'm coming back.
16: He's coming to Southpaw. You didn't know that.
15: He's been practicing lefty.
13: Tori, you have to represent all women here at the table. Because you are the woman at the table.
14: Okay.
15: Yeah, you are.
13: But when it comes to affection, now we're going to move a little bit in the other direction or in a further direction of physical touch. But when we're talking about affection, you also mentioned that instead of waiting for the right mood, we've got to be available, both husband and wife. The shoe's sometimes on the other foot with this, so I don't want to make that gender stereotype. But most often it's the man who is thinking affection a little more deeply.
14: Right.
13: But speak to that issue of being available both ways, husband and wife being able to send the signal of affection is desired.
14: Yes.
13: How do we get into a healthier place? I'm telling you, and people watching and listening know this. This is like the number one issue in marriage, negotiating physical intimacy.
14: Wow.
13: It's just, it becomes a problem for some reason. I think the enemy of our soul works incredible mischief in this area.
14: That's I totally can attest to that. I think it's a mindset. I think that our mindset has to be right. And I think that sometimes, I think for women, I know for myself that I kind of grew up thinking that affection and intimacy and, to be blunt, sex was for the man. And I did not... I didn't see it as something that was a blessing to me. And so that had to change. That mindset had to change, that God created intimacy. He created affection for me and for Jason. And as I began to see the blessing of it and to receive the gift that it was,

0: think yeah. that for me, I had to get to a place where it's like, okay, my mindset is getting a little bit off here. I'm not seeing it as a blessing. I'm not seeing it as a good thing. And then to be able to, I think that we also, women need time to do that, to get into the right mindset, you know, that it can't just be expected that we can just drop everything. Like, I think a man's brain is a little bit more compartmentalized,
1: and everything,
0: yeah, things are kind of in boxes, and he can go from this to this in 0.5 seconds. Whereas a woman, everything's a little bit more connected. It takes us a little bit more time to get there. So men, if they can be patient with us, for us to make that transfer and for us to get into the mindset that we
2: need. And you know,
0: to
2: I've heard Tori counsel a lot of women during this time where she's like, okay, you got to change your mindset mm-hmm. and then you need some time to yourself. And with that time, what you need to be focusing on is appreciation for your husband.
0: Yeah.
2: That's actually so true. Start appreciating him. Mm-hmm. Like, notice the things that he does.
1: Because that's the doorway yeah. for a woman. Yes. It's not like men. I yeah. mean, mm-hmm. like men, it's purely the physical thing. And I don't mean to make it simplistic and you send me a note and, you know, all yeah. that. But realistically, generally, that's it. Women need a different type of framework
0: yes.
1: to say, okay, this helps me to right. get there.
0: Yes.
1: And that's, you know, connection
0: yes.
1: and emotional attachment.
0: Yeah. Yes.
1: And you're blowing our mind. Like, what? What? Yeah. How does that connect with that?
2: And a yes. guy.
1: But it does.
2: And we need to understand that for a woman and a husband, it's not wrong for her to talk about rewarding her husband if he can help her get to that place.
1: Yeah.
2: For her to say, hey, listen, if you can actually like vacuum the floor and mm-hmm. then get all the kids ready for bed, give me some time mm-hmm. and then later tonight. Like, that's not manipulation. That's motivation.
1: Yeah.
2: You're mm-hmm. going to find him very motivated to do those things. And that is a very good and healthy. I mean, God is yeah. a rewarder of us. It mm-hmm. talks all throughout Scripture how
1: he
2: rewards.
1: Well, and the other thing, like you guys say, be out there and use it humorously.
0: I mean, right.
1: You know, identify it. Have
0: yes.
1: fun with it.
0: Yeah.
1: You know,
0: yeah.
1: Hey,
0: exactly.
1: I'm going to be vacuuming tonight.
0: Yes.
1: So,
0: yeah.
1: And you could say, well, it's going to take dishes and laundry on top of it or
0: yes.
1: whatever it
0: yes.
1: might be.
0: Yeah.
1: Let's move into K, kill the crazy
2: yes.
1: with a K, crazy with a K.
2: That's right.
1: Speak to kill the crazy. What is the crazy and how do we kill it?
2: What I'm talking about is if you know that you do something that annoys your spouse, stop it.
1: Oh, man.
0: Yeah.
2: Like what
1: dagger through the heart right there.
2: Why do we need to go any further on this?
0: Yeah.
2: It's not like, oh, this is just who I am. If you know that it's something that's really bothersome to your spouse, then quit.
1: Give me an example.
2: Bad breath.
1: Well, how do you quit that?
2: Well, you chew gum.
1: Okay.
2: You know,
1: okay.
2: like if you're
1: do you have
2: in
1: one
2: close
1: that's a little
2: proximity.
1: More manageable.
2: Yeah, yeah. But whatever it is, using the restroom and the seat always, you know, stays up.
1: Okay,
2: yeah.
1: I'm doing really well at that one.
2: Okay.
0: Good
2: it's
0: job.
2: Like, okay, you're done.
1: I would get
2: you're
1: a gold
2: a guy.
1: Star for that.
2: I tell
1: yes.
2: you what, do her a favor and put the seat down.
1: Yes.
0: Yeah.
2: You know,
1: never
0: or
1: thought it would get to that, right?
2: Well, or if you're still in junior high and you don't raise the seat up before you use the restroom,
0: yeah.
2: wipe it off. Like, it's little things.
0: Yeah.
1: But Tori, that communicates I see you, I care about you. I
0: it
1: mean,
0: does.
1: It sounds
0: it
1: silly,
0: absolutely
1: and that's
0: does.
1: Like a minor yes. example.
0: Yes,
1: but, you
0: it
1: know,
0: does. It communicates yeah. I care, I see you, I'm listening. I love the quote that we have for this chapter, and it's what is it says, some people don't know they're being annoying, which is even more annoying. And that is so true, right?
1: Right.
0: Like the awareness is so important. Some people, you don't know you're being annoying, which makes it even more annoying. So I think that the awareness of bringing awareness to it, it's like, oh, this really drives him crazy. Maybe there's something I can do about this.
2: Yeah.
0: Case in point is the seat, toilet seat. That was something that Jason did. And in the middle of the night is the worst because it's dark.
1: Jason.
0: I don't turn the lights on.
1: Jason.
0: And so I was like, it's really getting bothersome. And he just couldn't remember in the middle of the night to put it down. And then I was like, oh man, babe, you did it again. And I almost fell in the toilet.
1: And I guess there you have it. Getting to the basics here on Focus on the Family by falling in the toilet. We don't normally tackle tough topics like this, but...
3: You know, seat management is an important topic in many households. It's very serious.
1: Well, it starts like at about 1.5, right? You got to get that toddler up there. But let me tell you, seat management, that's pretty funny. And what a great conversation with Jason and Tori today. It was so practical and honoring of both spouses in marriage. Husbands and wives, we can't afford to take each other for granted, especially after 20 or 30 or more years. If you want a strong and healthy relationship that will last your lifetime, you need the principles in the Benham's book, Marriage A to Z, 30 Days to Relational Transformation. 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That's our way of saying thanks for partnering with us to help those marriages thrive too.
3: And of course,

0: 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And while you're there, another resource we have is our free marriage assessment, which is easy, it's online, it's going to help you identify strengths in your relationship and maybe an area or two of improvement. And it'll give you a great way to have conversations in non-confrontational discussions. So look for the link to the marriage assessment at the website.
1: You know, our goal here at Focus on the Family is to be an ongoing resource for your marriage and family, whatever the questions you might have. 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God is using your ministry to not only help me heal from my childhood, but also get help in changing the communication pattern with my husband. 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And here's the thing. 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
0: 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And thanks for joining us for Focus on the Family with Jim Daly. I'm John Fuller, inviting you back for more marriage insights from Jason and Tori Benham next time as we once more help you and your family thrive in Christ.

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1: Yesterday's faith won't carry us through today's challenges. 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
6: God has promised Israel a kingdom. God has promised Israel salvation. God has promised them a marvelous return, regathering and restoration in the land. At the second coming, there's going to be redemption. At the second coming, there's going to be restoration. At the second coming, there's going to be a kingdom. But at the first coming, there was a terrible apostasy. There was a terrible rejection.
7: Welcome to Grace to You with John MacArthur. I'm your host, Phil Johnson.
8: When you were a kid, did you ever get a decoder ring and a box of cereal? A little toy that allowed you to decipher secret messages? Well, understanding the Bible is not about decoder rings. There are no secret messages in the scriptures. But to really understand its meaning, you often need an in-depth knowledge of geography, ancient history, and biblical languages. That is certainly true of the chapter John MacArthur examines today on Grace to You. John once said that this might be the most difficult chapter he ever looked at. John's current study is called The Return and Reign of Jesus Christ. So now turn in your Bibles to Zechariah chapter 11, and here's John with today's lesson.
6: We've been studying the book of Zechariah, and we come now to the 11th chapter. And I've entitled this, The Rejection of the Good Shepherd. The Rejection of the Good Shepherd. It's a very sad chapter. It's a very grieving chapter. It's a very ugly chapter in many ways. And it, in comparison to chapters 9 and 10, stands out in a rather stark contrast. The chapter pictures the Lord Jesus as a shepherd. Now, that's not a concept unfamiliar to us, because the Old Testament talks about God as a shepherd. Psalm 23 says, "The Lord is my shepherd." The prophet Isaiah said that he gathers the little lambs and he gently leads those that are with young, pictures God as a shepherd. In John chapter 10 of the New Testament, Jesus said, "I am the good shepherd. The good shepherd cares for his sheep." And so the concept of God as a shepherd, of the Lord Jesus Christ as a shepherd, is not anything really new. But in most cases in the Old Testament, you find that in the presentation of God as shepherd, or even in the New Testament where Christ is presented as shepherd, the chapter is lovely. There's beauty to it. It's gracious. It's endearing. But when you come to the 11th chapter of Zechariah and you read here Zechariah's presentation of the shepherd, it is anything but beautiful. It is anything but lovely. It is anything but winsome. It is very ugly. It is very sinful. And that is apparent from the very first verse on to the end of the chapter. Now, with that introduction, let's go back to the 11th chapter. God has promised Israel a kingdom. God has promised Israel salvation. God has promised them a marvelous return, regathering, and restoration in the land. But suddenly, in chapter 11, the prophet of hope turns into a prophet of doom. And he turns from the glories of Messiah at his second coming and the glories of Messiah at his kingdom, and he turns to a national apostasy and a national rejection of Messiah that occurred at his first coming. Now, we know at the second coming is going to be redemption. At the second coming, there's going to be restoration. At the second coming, there's going to be a kingdom. But at the first coming, there was a terrible apostasy. There was a terrible rejection. And this chapter goes not so much to the second coming of Christ as to the first coming. And it predicts the rejection of the shepherd. The second point in the outline is the main point of the chapter, the rejection of the true shepherd. And this is a very, very severe, a very profound, a very straightforward, a very judicial kind of chapter. There's really no bright light in it. It's judgment. In fact, this may help you to see it in perspective. Chapter 11 tells us, watch this. Chapter 11 tells us why the promises of chapters 9 and 10 never came to pass when Jesus came the first time. Chapter 11 tells us why the promises of 9 and 10 never came to pass when Jesus came the first time. Because chapter 11 tells us that when he came the first time, they rejected him. And so that accounts for the postponing of the promises of 9 and 10. Now, I want us to look at this in the format of shepherds. You'll notice that all three of the points on the outline deal with shepherds. First, there is the ravage of the wailing shepherds. Second, there is the rejection of the true shepherd. And thirdly, there is the reception of the false shepherd. So the chapter follows the motif of shepherds. Let's look first of all at the ravage or the ruin of the wailing shepherds, verses 1 to 3. Let me read you the three verses. Open thy doors, O Lebanon, that the fire may devour thy cedars. Wail, fir tree, for the cedar is fallen because the glorious trees are spoiled. Wail, O ye oaks of Bashan, for the forest of the vintage is come down. There is a voice of the wailing of the shepherds, for their glory is spoiled. A voice of the roaring of young lions, for the pride of the Jordan is spoiled. Now, all those three verses are judgmental. Now watch, and I'll show you what they mean. It is obvious here that you see three different sections of land. Verse 1, Lebanon. Verse 2, Bashan. Verse 3, Jordan. If you know anything about the basic geography of Israel, you know that starts in the north and descends to the south. There's coming a storm of judgment, God says, and that storm is going to sweep from the north to the south. And the trees are sort of personalized here and made to be sort of the recipients of the judgment. But this is really only a metaphor. The trees stand for the sections of land. Lebanon was known for its cedars. Do you remember the wood that was used to build Solomon's temple were the cedars from Lebanon? Lebanon was known for the mighty cedar trees, massive, beautiful trees, and some of the mountains of Lebanon rise high, way high, and they're just covered with trees. These mighty trees fell. And then there was the area of Bashan. Now, Lebanon was the north border of the land of Israel. On the Syrian-Palestinian border at the north is Lebanon. And coming down south a little bit and going east a little bit, to the east of Jordan was the area of Bashan. The area of Bashan was an area populated by oak trees. And then descending further down into the lower part of the land, you come to the Jordan Valley, which runs all the way to the Dead Sea. And all of this is going to be consumed in this tremendous judgment that hits the land. Now, I really believe that the judgment that God is speaking about here is an actual devastation. It's not a literal fire that burns trees, but it is an actual devastation. It's not just a spiritual judgment, but it is a real judgment where real people die, real death, where the land of Israel is really judged. In fact, in verse 1, Lebanon is told to open its doors. There's no sense in fighting it. You might as well just throw open the doors and let it happen. And once you see Lebanon go, verse 2, you oaks of Bashan, you might as well wail. The fir tree might as well wail. Why? Because if the mighty cedar goes, the fir tree isn't going to be able to stand. In other words, when the high and the mighty are fallen, every lesser tree is going to be unable to escape. From the high and the mighty all the way down the line. And some people have likened these trees to the leadership of Israel and said that this is a spiritual judgment on the hierarchy of Israel, all the way from the high and the mighty, the priests and so forth, and the elders and the scribes and the rulers, down all the way to the common men. And maybe there is that implication also. But in this judgment, when the mighty fall, everything goes as well. And when you see the forest of the vintage come down, in other words, that's referring to Lebanon. When you see the finest forest, the glorious trees, the splendid trees, when they go, and actually the Hebrew says, the inaccessible or impenetrable forest. That's literally what it means when it says the forest of vintage. The impenetrable Lebanon, the mighty Lebanon falls. When the best goes, everything else better wail because it's going to go too. And so the fir trees wail and the mighty oaks wail and there's a wailing all the way down in Jordan. Notice this, verse 3, there is the voice of the roaring of the lions, for the pride of the Jordan is spoiled. This is interesting. After the captivity of the northern kingdom, wild beasts began to multiply around the Jordan. You can check out 2 Kings 17:25, Jeremiah 49:19, and Jeremiah 50:44. And in those passages, 2 Kings 17, Jeremiah 49, and chapter 50 there, is the indication that wild beasts proliferated the Jordan area for many centuries. It became literally a place where lions dwelt in the thick foliage. And so verse 3 is saying the lions will roar when they see the devastation that comes. And there was devastation. Now notice the response to this. The one human response you find is in verse 3. There is a voice of the wailing of the shepherds, for their glory is spoiled. Here are the shepherds. Are these just literal shepherds? Well, possibly. And they're crying and howling like an animal, the Hebrew word. Literally howling like a coyote or like a lone wolf. Screeching and wailing because all of their pastures have been devastated. Because all of the grass that they needed has been burned up and destroyed and the hills are denuded. And again, some say it may be a reference to those who are the shepherds of Israel, the leaders, and it may be. But the sum of it all, the trees and the grass and the animals and the leadership, it all falls into the same wail as God's great judgment comes. Now, we meet then the wailing shepherds, and they wail because they've been ravaged. The question is, to what destruction does this refer? At what point in Israel's history did this happen? And I'm going to give you what I believe to be the soundest and the best interpretation. And incidentally, it's the oldest one. It's the old one that the old rabbis believed, and it's still currently held by many scholars, and I'm convinced it's true, that what this is referring to is the destruction of Israel and Jerusalem that occurred in 70 AD. You remember that after Jesus was crucified, around 30 or so AD, 40-some years later, nearly 40 years later, there was the great devastation. The Roman army came in and destroyed Jerusalem. And I mean, when they destroyed Jerusalem, they didn't just destroy Jerusalem. They destroyed Jerusalem good. 1,100,000 Jews died. 1,100,000. They threw 100,000 bodies over the wall just for the sport of it. In years following that, Hadrian marched through the area north toward Galilee and destroyed 985 towns. Literally devastating the state of Israel. Scattering them all over the world. And only in your lifetime have they come back since 1918 and following. And I believe that what he sees here is this unbelievable devastation that occurred in 70 AD. And the reason I believe that is because of what immediately follows, which is given as the reason for the judgment. And the reason for the judgment is the rejection of the shepherd. And that just fits history beautifully, because when they rejected Jesus Christ, it wasn't 40 years later until their whole nation went out of existence as a nation, although the Jewish people have been preserved as individual people. And so we find, first of all, the general warning of the ravage of the wailing shepherds. And then the reason for this ravage comes in the second point, the rejection of the true shepherd. Let's look at verse 4. And all the way through verse 14, he discusses the rejection of the true shepherd. We can't really reproduce today, I don't think, vividly enough in our minds, unless somebody could make a movie about this. And maybe that wouldn't even do it. We can't really understand the ravaging that occurred in the destruction of Jerusalem in 70 AD and the years following. I mean, when the Roman army came down, they literally destroyed an entire civilization of people, except for the remnant that managed to escape and be preserved by God to be regathered today. Utter devastation. During the siege of the city of Jerusalem, the Jewish people even began to eat their own children because of the starvation. Incredible destruction occurred. This is the devastation that happened. And this devastation, beloved, was God's act of judgment on the rejection of the true shepherd. The shepherds were ravaged and they wailed, but they wailed as wailing shepherds because they had rejected the true shepherd. Now, I want to give you some information you have to have to understand this prophecy. I've studied a lot of chapters in the Bible. I don't think I ever studied one that's more difficult than this one. But I want you to see the flow of it, because the overall flow and purpose of the chapter is very clear in spite of some of the little nuances in the Hebrew that are very difficult, and I don't want to get bogged down in all of those. There is an important key to the chapter. Now, you got to get this. There are many styles of prophetic utterance in the Old Testament. I remember having a course in Old Testament prophecy, and my professor was Dr. Feinberg, and he really knew this. And he opened up to me an understanding of so many kinds of prophetic method that I never understood. And one of them that he talked about that was interesting, I thought, was the fact that the prophets often made a prophecy by acting out a symbolic act. In other words, rather than just verbalizing something, they literally acted out something. For example, Isaiah 8 might be a fitting example. Don't turn to it. I'll just read a verse or two real quick. Isaiah 8. Moreover, the Lord said to me, take a great scroll and write in it with a man's pen concerning Maher Shalal Hashbaz. And I took to me faithful witnesses to record, et cetera, et cetera, et cetera. In other words, the Lord said, I want you to do a demonstration, Isaiah. Get a big scroll and write some stuff on it. Well, that was a demonstration. That was doing something very visible as a symbol of a certain prophecy. Now, that seems to be what is going on in this chapter. God is speaking to Zechariah, asking Zechariah to be an actor, to play a part, to put on a symbolic act, to enter on a stage. He says, now, Zach, I want you to be a shepherd. He said, I want you to play the part of a shepherd, okay? And then he goes on to tell him step by step what to do. Now, everything that Zechariah acts out is a picture of Jesus Christ. Now, I hope you understand that approach to prophecy. He symbolically carries out certain actions that speak of the rejection of Jesus Christ. And they are very, very, very vivid things that he does. Let's look at them, beginning at verse 4. Thus saith the Lord my God, feed the flock of the slaughter. Now, first, Zechariah is to feed the flock of the slaughter. Now, the word here to feed is the word tend in the Hebrew. It means to care for, to feed, to lead, to nurse. It's used in Psalm 23 to speak of the ministry of a shepherd. He says, now, the first thing I want you to do in your role as a shepherd is act out a feeding. Feed the flock. And that would mean, of course, to teach them. I want you to be like the true shepherd, like the spiritual shepherd, and you feed the flock, the word of God. Now notice what he calls the flock of the slaughter. That's not the most endearing term. That doesn't sound a lot like Psalm 23, does it? If we were to put it in modern English, we would say, feed the flock intended for butchering. Because that's exactly what it means. Feed the flock intended for butchering. The flock is the covenant nation, but the covenant nation has been unfaithful. The covenant nation has turned their back on the shepherd, and he says, you feed the flock intended for butchering. He's saying, look, Israel has rejected the shepherd. They are then, therefore, designated as the flock for butchering. But I'm going to give them a chance. I'm going to feed them. I'm going to try to feed them and see if they'll eat. That's essentially what I believe he's saying. So the Lord here is sort of played by Zechariah in this little play. And Zechariah is to go to this flock that is already, God knows, it's already in the plan. God has known it. They're a flock for butchering. There's going to be a horrible devastation. There's going to be a horrible judgment. But before the judgment comes, God says, I want to try to feed them one more time. And that's essentially what Jesus did, didn't he? 70 years before the great butchering of Israel, God came and tried to feed the flock. Would they be fed? For the most part, they would not be fed. And so they were a flock for slaughter.
8: You're listening to Grace to You, the Bible teaching ministry of John MacArthur. John's current series is titled The Return and Reign of Jesus Christ. Now, today, John talked about a sobering reality, the judgment ahead for those who reject Christ. And with future judgment in mind, I'd like to play a call-in question we received some years ago from a listener named Lisa. Here's the question, and then you'll hear John's response.
9: Hello, Pastor John. My name is Lisa, and I live in Palm Bay, Florida. My question is, I know that Scripture says to be absent from body is to be present with the Lord. My question is, if you're in the presence of the Lord, why is it necessary to be judged on Judgment Day? I mean, is it because you get more jewels on your crown? Is it because of status in heaven? I'm confused about that a little bit. Thank you so much. Bye-bye.
10: Hey, thank you so much, Lisa. Appreciate your question, and it's a really good question. We're talking about a judgment that is a judgment for the purpose of rewards. There will be no judgment on sin. And that's crystal clear from Romans 8, verse 1. Now there is therefore now no condemnation to those who are in Christ Jesus. Why? Because the Lord Jesus on the cross took our full judgment. In other words, he died and paid the full penalty for our sins, for all the sins of all the people who would ever believe through all of human history. So there is no judgment on our sin. But this is what the New Testament calls the Bema judgment, which is a word that really means a reward, like when you watch the Olympics and you see platforms that the winners stand on and they receive a medal. So it's that kind of judgment that we're talking about when we talk about facing the Lord to receive a reward. And that's what Paul says. In fact, he looks at his own life and says, you know, I'm not the right person to judge myself. He says, even if I know nothing against myself, herein am I not justified, because obviously he's a little biased in his own favor, as we all are. But he says, I wait for the day when the Lord renders righteous judgment. And the fruit of that day, every man will receive his reward from God. So it's a time of reward. There's no fear in the life of a believer that in heaven somehow, and I've heard this said when I was a kid, all their sins are going to be flashed on a screen and the Lord's going to make much out of that. That is not true. Once you leave this world as a believer, all sin will be forgotten. All that will be left will be God's reward to give us for those things that we have done for him that were not worthless, but were priceless. And that's what we're looking forward to.
8: 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Now for the entire Grace to You staff, I'm Phil Johnson. Thanks for joining us today. Be back tomorrow as John MacArthur looks at God's wrath against sinners and why his punishment is never too harsh. It's another half hour of unleashing God's truth, one verse at a time, on Grace to You.
1: Lukewarm faith is dangerous faith. It's Moody Radio inside a terrific Tuesday. Revelations 3:15 and 16 says, I know your deeds. You are neither cold nor hot. Because you are lukewarm, I'm about to spit you out of my mouth. That's kind of scary. You know, a lot of us know what it's like to see people claim faith but not live it. Okay, I told you earlier, if you were listening, I've done it too many times. You know, get all dressed up, go to church, but your heart isn't right. My heart wasn't right. I even got mad in the parking lot sometimes. And then go right in church, sing in the choir, hallelujah, praise the Lord. But Matthew 7:23 says, Jesus will say, depart from me, I never knew you. I don't want that to happen. And we know that God isn't fooled by appearances. He's calling us to be wholehearted in devotion, real love for him and his people, not halfway commitment. But thank God it's not too late. As long as we've got a pulse, we can do it right now. Let's not settle for lukewarm religion, but live in wholehearted devotion.
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1: All you can do is all you can do, but you got to make sure that's all you can do. Wow, have I learned that? A friend of mine told me that years ago. I can't believe it's been 20 years. And it just kind of shows you time flies, whether you're having fun or not. Life is short. Man, we have to give God our best while we have breath. And I'll be honest, I've put things off. Not that I wanted to, but you know, life, you know, you think this is more important than that. And, you know, things get busy, people get sick, deaths. I mean, all kinds of things can throw you off. But then you realize, am I doing God's will? Ecclesiastes 9 and 10, whatever your hand finds to do, do it with all your might and do it as unto the Lord. Life isn't promised. We're here today and gone today. I definitely don't want to look back with regrets. I want to live to please him with all my heart. Again, all you can do is all you can do. So we got to make sure it's all for Christ.
15: God has spiritual victories for us to achieve, moral character for us to attain, experiences of him for us to enjoy. You see, this passage is not about getting prepared. It's not about understanding the strategy. This passage is about how to take the plunge.
16: Welcome to the God-Centered Life with Josh Moody. We're taking a look at Judges chapter 7. We're going to start at verse 9 in that particular chapter. The series is called Get Over Yourself, Get God's Tactics, the name of this study. Josh Moody is senior pastor of College Church, which is located in Wheaton, Illinois, and I'm Thomas Dean. Thanks for joining us. The phrase taking the plunge, that feels like that's a grand move that can bring about amazing change and transformation. And it sounds like that's where we're going to head eventually, but let's check in first with the toe dippers. And Gideon is going to fly their flag first.
12: Yeah. Sometimes we can cast aspersions at people who are trying to figure out whether Jesus is really for them or not, and trying to, you know, come to church occasionally, see what it's like. I want to invite you, if that's you, to God-Centered Life. We want you to dip your toe in the water and see what's going on and find, come and see and taste and see whether the Lord is good. And that there's a place for taking things in incremental steps and begin to follow Jesus, find out what it's like. And yes, I think you're right. Yeah, Gideon is flying that flag.
16: Chapter 7, A Gathering of the Toe Dippers. Here's Josh.
17: Well, friends, you turn with me in your Bibles to Judges chapter 7. And beginning at verse 9, during that night, the Lord said to Gideon, "Get up, go down against the camp, because I am going to give it into your hands. If you are afraid to attack, go down to the camp with your servant Purah and listen to what they are saying. Afterwards, you will be encouraged to attack the camp." So he and Purah, his servant, went down to the outpost of the camp. The Midianites, the Amalekites, and all the other eastern peoples had settled in the valley, thick as locusts. Their camels could no more be counted than the sand on the seashore. Gideon arrived just as a man was telling a friend his dream. "I had a dream," he was saying. "A round loaf of barley bread came tumbling into the Midianite camp. It struck the tent with such force that the tent overturned and collapsed." His friend responded, "This can be nothing other than the sword of Gideon, son of Joash the Israelite. God has given the Midianites and the whole camp into his hands." When Gideon heard the dream and its interpretation, he worshipped God. He returned to the camp of Israel and called out, "Get up! The Lord has given the Midianite camp into your hands." Dividing the 300 men into three companies, he placed trumpets and empty jars in the hands of all of them with torches inside. "Watch me," he told them, "follow my lead. When I get to the edge of the camp, do exactly as I do. When I and all who are with me blow our trumpets, then from all around the camp blow yours and shout, 'For the Lord and for Gideon!'" Gideon and the 100 men with him reached the edge of the camp at the beginning of the middle watch, just after they had changed the guard. They blew their trumpets and broke the jars that were in their hands. The three companies blew the trumpets and smashed the jars, grasping the torches in their left hands and holding in their right hands the trumpets they were to blow. They shouted, "A sword for the Lord and for Gideon!" While each man held his position around the camp, all the Midianites ran, crying out as they fled. When the 300 trumpets sounded, the Lord caused the men throughout the camp to turn on each other with their swords. The army fled to Beth Shittah towards Zerorah, as far as the border of Abel Mehalah near Tabath. Israelites from Naphtali, Asher, and all Manasseh were called out, and they pursued the Midianites. Gideon sent messengers throughout the hill country of Ephraim, saying, "Come down against the Midianites and seize the waters of the Jordan ahead of them as far as Beth-Barah." So all the men of Ephraim were called out, and they took the waters of the Jordan as far as Beth-Barah. They also captured two of the Midianite leaders, Oreb and Zeeb. They killed Oreb at the rock of Oreb and Zeeb at the winepress of Zeeb. They pursued the Midianites and brought the heads of Oreb and Zeeb to Gideon, who was by the Jordan. This is one of those moments in an individual's life where the rubber hits the road. It is a definitive moment of choice. Gideon has been prepared. The strategy has been chosen. The enemy has arrived. Does Gideon go out in faith and conquer? Is the opportunity seized and does a new dawn for the nation arrive? Or do Gideon and the people look at the circumstances around them, the mere 300 soldiers that they have that are stacked against the thousands beneath them in the valley, and do they instead decide that, as it were, discretion is the better part of valor, and turn around in retreat, missing the God-sized victory that otherwise awaited them? Two roads diverged in a wood, and I took the one less traveled by. And that has made all the difference. Of course, we know how Gideon decided, and that makes it all seem so easy, doesn't it, in retrospect? But enter into the emotion of the moment, the few surrounding him in the night, the endless flickering lights of the enemy, the noises of their camels and the sight of their tents spread out before him. All the odds were against Gideon. Gideon was prepared, it is true. Gideon had the strategy, it is true. But the enemy had arrived. That was true too. It was the moment of truth. I don't know whether you've ever been swimming out of doors in the summer or in a lake or in the sea. We've done this sometimes when we go on vacation. And perhaps the water is not yet definitely warm. You know what I mean? It's early summer. Or maybe you're in Maine, not California, as it were. Usually when you go swimming in an indoor swimming pool, you expect the water to be a decent temperature somewhat, don't you? But even then, the plunge into the water can be a shock, can't it? You're sitting on the edge of a swimming pool or standing on the edge of a lake or a river or something. And there's someone who's already in, maybe a friend or something like that. And they're splashing around and they're saying, "Come on in, it's lovely when you're in." And you're not so sure it will be. The water looks mighty cold to you. That's where Gideon was at that night. And that is where many of us are at too. There is more on offer. But to experience it, we need to dive in. And the water looks mighty cold. It could be becoming a real Christian in the first place. We have been wavering on the edge. We've been prepared. The strategy has been explained to us. But now the moment of truth has arrived, and dare we actually jump in? Could be that. It could be becoming a Christian, as it were, again. Like the nation of Israel, you need to come to your senses and come back to God. It could be having the courage to go beyond the lessons of the past in your Christian life in which you've lived it so far and actually take a new step of faith and so be renewed as you learn something new. You see, this passage is not about getting prepared. It's not about understanding the strategy. This passage is about how to take the plunge. There is more on offer. God has spiritual victories for us to achieve, moral character for us to attain, experiences of Him for us to enjoy. And like Gideon, I want you to take this as a moment of truth. A moment of hearing God say, it's lovely when you're in. And I want you to discover from this word how to take the plunge and dive into the depths of the love of God for you. Well, to do that, you say, I'm going to need to find out more. I'm going to need to know more about what you're talking about. I'm going to need to put my toe in the water and see what it's like. And that's exactly what God suggests that Gideon do, if you look down from verse 9. How does it begin? Can you see verse 9? During the night, the Lord said to Gideon. God takes the initiative here, unlike in previous accounts where Gideon has been begging God for reassurance. Here, God takes the initiative. A new beginning with God always starts with a renewed sensitivity to the word of God. A deaf church, as John Stott would say, is a dead church. The sword of the Spirit is the word of God, Ephesians 6:17. So if you want spiritual encounter, the sword of the Spirit is the word of God. If you want spiritual encounter, you must have renewed sensitivity to the word of God. The Lord said. And so what we are doing this morning as we study the Bible is not merely intellectual. It is not something we do because it is church tradition to have a sermon. We do it because God's voice is heard as God's word is explained.
18: More on this crucial topic of hearing God in just a moment. But first, a reminder that this is going to be your last chance to add a fine J.C. Ryle book to your library. He lived a while ago, but his writing is so relevant for today. You can learn more and get your copy headed your way. Your last chance, GodCenteredLife.org is where you can make that happen. J.C. Ryle on offer. Back into the book of Judges now. Here's Josh.
17: What is the Lord saying to you? Remove my personality out of the equation. Remove my accent out of the equation. Preaching is not an exercise in communication. A good preacher is not a great communicator. A good preacher is a faithful expositor of God's word. And God's word is like a seed that, though small, grows up to be the biggest of trees. A tree root can crack a foundation, and a seed sown in the heart can break through any barrier. And God said to Gideon, told him to go down to the camp, didn't he? If you look down from verse 9 to verse 15, and listen to what they're saying. And when he had heard that, when he had put his toe in the water, then he would be encouraged. And so Gideon does that, and he hears this dream and its interpretation. He concludes that the whole Midianite camp was on the verge of mass panic, and they feared him. The barley bread, perhaps, why is that interpreted in the way it is? Well, perhaps it stands for Gideon, because it was cheap bread, and the Midianites had left nothing that but barley bread behind for the Israelites after all their thieving. And so Gideon has his toe in the water. He hears this. God is at work in the Midianite camp. There may be thousands of them in number beneath him, but dread and fear has seized them. God has not asked Gideon to go to his certain death against the enemy. No, God has the victory, and Gideon hears it. He has his toe in the water. You know, God is not going to ask you to do something without giving you the confidence that what he is asking you to do is doable. The leap of faith is an unbiblical notion. The biblical picture is of faith following facts. Isn't that right? Don't you think? When someone who is not a Christian comes up to you at work or over lunch or something like that, someone who's not a Christian comes up to you and they say to you as a Christian, they say, "I admire your faith." They're not really complimenting them, are they, when they say that? What they're actually saying is, "You're a nice guy, and how on earth can you be so dumb to believe such a lot of utter nonsense?" Right? I admire your faith, you know? What's the right Christian response to an atheist? It is to say, "I admire your faith." No. The biblical picture of faith is three people walking along the wall. Faith follows facts and is followed by feelings. Once faith turns around and looks at feelings, well, then it falls off the wall. As long as faith keeps its eye on facts, feelings follow along just fine. Hence the Bible says, "Taste and see that the Lord is good," Psalm 34, verse 8. It does not say, "Put this in your mouth. I know it seems to taste disgusting, but you've just got to believe that it's the most wonderful thing in your life, and then you'll experience it by faith." Not at all. Faith is a relational word. Faith equals trust. Faith is simply trusting God with what he has said, really and truly. Faith comes from hearing, and the message is heard through the word of Christ, Romans 10, verse 17. And so Gideon, you see, is praised, isn't he, in the Bible, as a man of faith in Hebrews 11. And what do we find him here doing? He's going out to test out and put his toe in the water and see if what God has said is really true or not. And so I urge you to do the same. If you're not a Christian, read a gospel. Don't take for gospel what the quote-unquote latest finding of modern scholarship says, or what science says, whoever or whatever that might be. No, think for yourself. Use your brain. It helps, you know. Read it for yourself and see what you find. Don't take it as hearsay. Get in and hear it for yourself. Taste and see that the Lord is good. "Test me in this," Malachi 3, verse 10, "and see if I will not throw open the floodgates of heaven and pour out so much blessing that you will not have enough room for it. Test me and see." Taste and see. You know, when Jesus rose again, he didn't hide himself from people trying to stretch their faith. Did he? No. He showed himself to 500 at one time. He, even doubting Thomas, got a chance to put his hands in his side. Check it out. It's true. You know, the same applies if you are already a Christian. So many of us are like the person who sits on the side of a hot tub and there's steam rising from it, and we kind of say, "I'm not sure whether it's warm enough. Maybe I'll wait a little longer," you know. Put your toe in at least and find out. You see, today, everything around us urges us to live life at one step removed. We don't talk to each other so much as email each other or send an instant message. We leave a message on a cell phone. We don't even go out and see a movie so much. We get sent a DVD through the mail. We watch TV and experience life through the drama of the show. And so the picture in our mind then of engaging with God is like that, a one step removed. When you're sitting there, I'm sort of on TV, aren't I? You know what I mean? And you're sitting there and you're watching and you just wish you had a remote control to turn down the volume or something like that. Or maybe zoom in on one particular aspect of the screen, you know? And it's not just that if you don't agree with what someone's saying, you used to be able to switch channels. It's that all of us, me and you, tend to view life at a distance. We live surrogate lives. We don't live. We don't climb mountains. We Google Everest and look up the fastest ascent on Wikipedia. Well, don't treat God like that. Don't treat church like that. And there, for our illustration, is a cell phone. There is a moment of opportunity for you this morning that will never be repeated. Like Gideon that night, with the Lord with his word coming to you, say, test, see. I'm not going to preach this sermon again. It's now. This morning, put your toe in. Open up. What does it mean? It means to open up your heart to what God is saying to you. Remove me from the equation. Remove my accent from the equation. Remove whether you like my tie or not from the equation. It's you and God. He doesn't want you to send him an instant message in response. He wants you to sit down and talk with him and know him and him know you. We need to dive in. We need to jump in. We need to make Jesus mine personally, emotionally, experientially, truly. Not just because, you know, we're American and we grew up as a Christian or something like that. Not just because we're going through the motions, but because we ourselves have known God in the deepest place of our hearts. And so when we come to meet our Maker, no introductions will be needed, for we will have already met him, him who died for thee. So put your toe in the water. And so that's the first step of how to take the plunge. Put your toe in the water and feel what it's like yourself.
18: That's Josh Moody, and this is the God-Centered Life. Josh, early on we heard, the Lord said to Gideon. That doesn't happen today, does it?
19: Depends what you mean, I suppose. I

0: There are, of course, many matters about which the Bible doesn't directly address. You know, what kind of clothes should I wear this morning? What brand of toothpaste should I buy? And there's lots of things that need to be applied from Scripture to live. And we do have not only the Word of God, but the Word of God is the sword of the Spirit, and the Spirit applies God's Word. And I think it's something of a mystery as to how that dynamic operates, but it's been the Christian experience down through the years. As Jesus said, my sheep hear my voice, and they follow me. And we can trust that God will bring to our mind Scripture, will bring to our mind truth when we're faced with a conundrum, and walk following that voice.
1: But we can acknowledge that in this particular case, the Lord said, go down to the camp and do some eavesdropping, right? Mm-hmm. All right, that's specific to Gideon in that place. Good. Okay. So, quoting from that session, the leap of faith is an unbiblical notion. You then say that faith follows facts. So how does that square up with some of the folks we find in Hebrews 11? For instance, Sarah was old and that was a fact.
0: Yeah. But that's not, it's a fact, but it's not the fact, is it?
1: Huh.
0: The point of faith, the leap of faith comes from Søren Kierkegaard, the Danish philosopher, and that kind of idea of leap into the dark. Of course, he was a great man, but that whole idea isn't the way the Bible thinks about faith. The fool says in his heart, there is no God. Hmm. It's not foolish to believe in God. A leap of faith sounds foolish. It's like, why would you leap into the dark? I wouldn't do that. I'd turn the lights on first. You know, I mean, who's going to do that? So faith, the fact that Sarah, Abraham, David followed is the fact of who God is and his promises. That's the fact. And it's not make-believe. Yeah, nothing is impossible for God. That's
1: excellent.
0: Not a leap of faith. That's God as being God.
1: Real quickly, towards the end of the session, you warn against Googling God as opposed to taking the first step to actually experience him. What is that first step?
0: Well, the first step is to repent and believe. Turn away from our sin and put our trust in God. And that's the first step, and it's the first step for all of us every morning, I would say. We need to repent again of our sins as we face the new day, and maybe it's the first step for you right now.
1: Excellent. Thanks, Josh. If it is your first step, there's a portion of our website called Come Home that may be helpful to you. Well, that was fast. The month of June, I mean. Wrapping the month and hoping you've been able to get your copy of an encouraging, compassionate, and concise directive on living the Christian life as written by J.C. Ryle. Written over 100 years ago, but so in sync with being in the world but not of the world. Your last chance to get that title at GodCenteredLife.org. We'd love for you to take advantage of it. Next time we get together, inch or splash.
2: Have you ever noticed when you're going swimming that there seem to be two methods of getting into cold water? There's the inching yourself in method. And then there's the watch out for the splash. And those two people hate each other. Right?
1: We've covered the toe dipping. Next time we're jumping in head first as our study in Judges continues. God-centered life, last chance to pick up the J.C. Ryle title. 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
3: It's Carl and crew weekday mornings. 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I think I need to say, hey, y'all, I'm coming to bust up the party, okay? 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But they start your day off with prayer, with great conversation, words of encouragement. It's Carl, Allie, and Super Die, as well as Young Thunder. Y'all, make sure you let them kickstart your morning. It's Carl and crew right here on Moody Radio.
4: Knowing Jesus and having a deeper friendship with him allows us to have so many other deeper relationships in our lives.
5: What if knowing Jesus changed how you see everything? Hi, I'm Mark Gothier with Crew and Making Your Life Count. Jenny Owens says a deeper friendship with Jesus brings clarity, wisdom, and a new way to love others.
4: To know him is to gain deeper insights and wisdom about life and about how to love other people well. It's like knowing Jesus and having deeper friendship with him allows us to have so many other deeper relationships in our lives.
5: It also means being honest. Like David in the Psalms, Jenny has learned to bring her questions, disappointments, and struggles directly to God and trust him in the middle.

0: of them.
1: I think the way that I have learned to walk through my disappointment has been to look at the Psalms. They laid out before him what was on their hearts. And so I really love how they did that and how they kind of taught me that I could do that as well. And so one of the things probably most recently that I've wrestled with the Lord a lot about is, why aren't these friends of mine coming to faith? You know, like, what else can I say? Like, it's so, they have to know you, Jesus. Like, how do we get there? So I think all sorts of wrestlings go in my relationship and in my talks with the Lord, but I don't have all of the answers except to know that God will meet me where I am, and he will meet my friends where they are, and prayerfully, you know, he will bring them to himself.
0: 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You need a relationship with the one who meets you where you are and leads you forward. 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
8: When Marines stormed an insurgent safe house in Iraq, they found themselves trapped in a room with a live enemy grenade. In one incredible act of courage and love, their wounded sergeant tucked the grenade under his body and died so others could live. And there's someone who loves you like that. It's Jesus, God's Son, who took the full brunt of the punishment for your sin when he, in the Bible's words, carried our sins in his body on the tree. You need this love. You need the man who died in your place. We'll help you get started with him at 888-NEED-HIM.
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1: Dr. Tony Evans talks about what God expects of us when we've been wrong.
0: Forgiveness is not pretending like it didn't happen. Forgiveness is the decision to release a debt in spite of how you feel.
1: This is the Alternative Broadcast, featuring the timeless biblical teachings from the archives of Dr. Tony Evans. Of all the people we'd want to invest in, you'd think our adversaries would be at the bottom of our list. But today, Dr. Evans talks about the gift we give our enemies that turns out to be a gift that comes back to us. Let's join him as he explains.
0: Romans chapter 12 starts off by the big gift to God. God says, when the offering plate passes, you jump in it. Present your body a living sacrifice, holy and acceptable unto God, which is your spiritual service of worship. God wants all of you. But he comes to this final message, and he's going to talk about something that is not going to be comfortable. Because now he's going to talk to us about giving to our enemies. Giving to our friends, that's pretty easy. Giving to folk you don't like, Houston, that's a problem. Now, the reason why this comes last in the chapter is because if you haven't first given to God, you ain't going to do nothing for nobody who you don't like. But yet he concludes this chapter with an extensive section that when you are properly related to him, flowing out properly related to others, you can even give to people who you are at odds with. How many people here by the raising of your hands are still carrying the scars of a wound against you that's happened at some point in your life? You're still scarred from that pain, that wound. Hands going up all over. You're still bearing the scab of the mistreatment, of the abuse, of the desertion, of the betrayal. It wasn't right. It wasn't fair. You didn't deserve it. You didn't ask for it. And yet, it has wounded you. Not only has it affected you, perhaps physically, but emotionally. Perhaps it's affected your relationships with other people because of what happened to you. You're kind of now questioning everything and everybody. Maybe you're living with discouragement, depression, or anger. It is in verse 14 that Jesus, through the Apostle Paul, speaks these uncomfortable words. Bless those who persecute you. Bless and do not curse. He says, I want you to bless them and not curse them, not condemn them, not call down judgment upon them. Now, that ain't natural. The word bless here is the Greek word for eulogy, and it means to speak kindly concerning. It is praise rather than condemnation. Now, we shouldn't be surprised that Jesus would say that, because it was Jesus who on the cross said, forgive them, Father, for they know not what they do. It was Stephen in Acts 7 who was being stoned to death who said, forgive them, for they know not what they do. Forgiveness is not pretending like it didn't happen. Forgiveness is not acting like it wasn't real and that it doesn't hurt. That's called lying. If it happened, it happened, and if it hurt, it hurt. But forgiveness is a decision of the will to no longer charge the bill. Forgiveness is the decision, watch this, to release a debt in spite of how you feel. Forgiveness does not start with a feeling. People often ask, how do I know if I've really forgiven? Simple. You're not continually charging the account. In other words, you're not relating to them based on what they did. Now, there's a difference between forgiveness and reconciliation. You can forgive people, but it may take a while to reconcile with them. That's different, and we'll explain that difference a little later. But right now, it is the decision of the will to release the debt occurred by the other person. Why? Because until you release the debt, you're still carrying the charge. He says in verse 15, rejoice with those who rejoice and weep with those who weep. He's telling you in verse 15 how to do verse 14. Most people quote verse 15, rejoice with those who rejoice and weep with those who weep. They quote that about people they like. Because I don't mind rejoicing with your rejoicing if I like you. And I don't mind crying with your tears if I like you. But if you've been trying to do me in, if you've been trying to mess over me, if you've been trying to hurt me, then I'm going to get mad if you're happy. And if you're crying, I'm going to find another reason to get more tears. And yet he says to the one who has persecuted you, hadn't done right by you, I want you to be real practical. If something happens in their life that makes them happy, I want you to join them in their joy. And if something happens in their life that makes them sad, I want you to join them in their sorrow. Now, you can't do this if you haven't done verse 1 and 2. Because if you haven't given yourself to God, ain't no way you're going to give yourself to the enemy. He's not saying ignore the reality. He's not saying lie and pretend it didn't happen. He's talking about how you are treating them in spite of how they have treated you. In fact, he goes on to say at the end of verse 16, do not be wise in your own estimation. Don't appeal to human opinion to address the situation. Your own thoughts, wise in your own estimation. Don't think you know how to do this. Don't think you know how to deal with this. I know you got your human emotions going. I know you got the reality of the circumstance you're facing in, but don't lean to your own understanding here because we're operating on another plane. Remember, you've given yourself to God. You've got a sober self-assessment of yourself. Remember, you're relating properly to other believers, people you like, but now there's another group of people out there that you don't want to have nothing to do with. Because of what they have done, they have persecuted you, they have harmed you, they have dishonored you, they have abused you. And yet he says, bless and don't curse. In fact, he goes deeper, verse 17. Never pay back evil for evil to anyone. But now what messes with me are the two bookends of that line, never and anyone. Because God, you got to allow me sometimes. Sometimes I just got to get it out. I just got to get the words in my mind. You might as well let me say them. I just got to get it out. But he comes with something that just doesn't seem real. He says, never, never pay back. I'm going to get you. You did that to me. I'm going to get you. You ain't going to know when. He says, never pay back evil for evil to anyone, which means your situation is not an exception. So this is deep, uncomfortable, and if the truth be told, unfair. Because in this scenario, I've been the one messed over, not the one doing the messing. But God says to not do that, that is, what he doesn't want you to do is seek personal retaliation. That's what he's discussing. Personal retaliation. What he's not saying is don't use legal means to deal with the problem. You know, if somebody stole from you, chapter 13 says that the government exists to deal with wrong. So he's not dealing with the things you got to deal with legally to address a problem. He's talking about getting even personally, seeking what he calls your own revenge. So this is personal retaliation. He says, don't seek personal retaliation. He goes on to say, but leave room for the wrath of God. For it is written, vengeance is mine, I will repay, says the Lord. One of the reasons God may not have dealt with your enemy yet is you might be in the way. Don't seek your own revenge. Leave room for the wrath of God. Translation, God can get them better than you can. But if you seek your own revenge, you've canceled out room for the wrath of God. Because if you're going to take care of it, why should he? Now, I know what you're feeling. God, you taking too long. And God, you ain't hurt him enough. Because if you let me at him, I would do double what you just did. I understand that. That is the natural human emotion. But yet God says, I want you to leave room, get out of the way, stop blocking my involvement in addressing that person who did you in. He's not talking about not using the law if it's a legal problem or not using a legitimate structure. He's talking about your own revenge, he says. That is personal retaliation. I'm going to get you. Repaying evil for evil, he says, you are not to do that because God didn't miss what they did. He didn't miss how they did it, and he didn't miss how it affects you. He has not missed that. But you must not get in the way of God by your personal retaliation.
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0: In football, in basketball, there are officials. Those are the legal representatives of the league to orderly oversee the play on the field or court. If a player fouls another player, and the player who's fouled turns around and hits the one who fouled him, he will be judged too. Well, wait a minute. He hit me first. He fouled me first. Why are you going to get mad at me? Because the official is going to say, that's why I'm here. If he messed over you, I'm here to take care of him. You are not to take matters into your own hand, so you get penalized too, or you get put out with him even though he started it. Because there is an official on the court who has been assigned to assess the penalty. But if you take matters into your own hands, because he hit you first, pushed you first, and tripped you first, not only will he get judged, but you'll get judged for being out of order. Because there has been an authorized person to address that. When you take matters illegitimately into your own hands, you've taken the place of official God. And so you wind up in the same bucket as the person who messed over you because you've become evil like them, even though they started it. He says, do not repay evil for evil. Vengeance is mine, saith the Lord. I'd be interested to know how many of you have plotted to pay back. It's like the woman who found the jar all coming off the ocean and she opened it up. Poof, out comes this fog and a genie pops out of the bottle. And the genie says, because you let me out, I will grant you 3 wishes. And then I will double whatever you ask for in the life of somebody else. She said, well, I want you to give me my 3 wishes and double it in the life of my husband who just left me. She said, number one, I want $1 million. Poof, $1 million is right in front of her. And her husband looks down and he's a long way away and there's $2 million that pops up in front of him. What's your wish number two? Number two, I want a 10 carat diamond. Poof, 10 carat diamond shows up. Husband a long way away. Poof, he finds 20 carat diamond. He says, well, what is your third request? She said, my third request is to scare me half to death. Take your time, take your time. A gentleman who was sick, he went to the doctor. Doctor checked him out. He had been bitten by a dog, only to discover he has rabies. He picks out a pad and starts writing on the pad in the doctor's office. A doctor said, oh, no, we can heal you. You don't have to write out your will. We can heal you. Oh, the man said, I wasn't writing out the will. I was just writing out the names of everybody I want to bite. Because we want vengeance. We want to get back at the people who have hurt us. Vengeance is mine. I know how to pay. And I know how to pay back, and I know when to pay. Verse 20, he gets practical again. But if your enemy is hungry, feed him. Don't tell him, I hope you starve. If your enemy is thirsty, give him a drink. For in so doing, you will heap burning coals on his head. The principle of burning coals was an Egyptian habit of putting hot coals on a pan on the head of somebody to burn out wrong thinking. That's where the picture comes from, of these hot coals in a pan. They would wear them to burn out wrong thinking. If you want to burn out the wrong thinking of your enemies, put some coals on his head. And he says the coals you will put on his head is doing the opposite to what he would expect. The opposite to what she expects. He expects for you to do them in. He says instead of that, you find out he's hungry, cook him a meal. He's thirsty, give him a drink. That's gonna mess up his mind. That's putting hot coals on it. He won't know what to do with that kind of heat because that's not what he expects. That's not what she expects. She expects you to go the other way. She expects you to a hissy fit. She expects you to be mad and not speak. He expects, that's what they expect given the problem. But you throw him a curveball. Now, he's already said as much as is within you. Now, I know what you're saying. Ain't much. Ain't mine got much. As much as you can, you are to relate to your enemies this way. That is the extra effort. There are some people who have been wounded by other people. Perhaps they are here. Perhaps they're in your house. Perhaps on your job. Perhaps in your neighborhood. And God is asking you to change your approach. Why? He's asking you to change your approach because verse 21 says that you overcome evil with good. You don't overcome evil by being evil too. Those of us who grew up in the civil rights era are well aware there were 2 dominant forces fighting for rights. There was Martin Luther King and there were the Black Panthers. The Black Panthers' position was, we're going to fight fire with fire. We're going to fight back We're going to put our arsenal in only to discover that their arsenal only created a bigger arsenal over here. And here comes Martin Luther King Jr. preaching this thing called love, marching peacefully, breaking the back of a Jim Crow South. There are Martin Luther King parades all over because he was able to break the back of evil by being good to bad people. In South Africa, Nelson Mandela, incarcerated for almost 30 years, he comes out, and if you've seen the movie Invictus, he comes out and he's in a no-win position because the blacks want revolution, the whites want men to maintain segregation, and he comes out with this, using a soccer field to bring people together, and says, we will not live in anger and in animosity. We will overcome this. And as a result of his approach, South Africa achieved in a few years what it hadn't achieved in its whole history. Because God knows what he will be involved with, and God knows what he won't be involved with. And like it or not, God forgives. Don't burn a bridge over which one day you will need to cross. Somebody may have done something to you, and that is terrible. That is wicked. That is evil. I hurt for what they did and its effect on you. But look closely at you. Have you done anything to somebody else that's hurt them? And will you need the mercy that the other person who hurt you need? Don't burn down a bridge you may need to cross over yourself. And that's why when Jesus talked about forgiveness, he says, if you want your Heavenly Father to forgive you, then make sure you have given to others what you are going to need him to do for you.
1: 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And a quick reminder that you can hear Dr. Evans in a completely different setting on his Unbound podcast. These candid conversations between Tony and his guests can be listened to anytime, wherever you get your podcasts. You can't grow what you don't sow. It's as simple as that. Tomorrow, Dr. Evans talks about planting grace seeds and the return God promises when we do. Right now, though, he's back to wrap up today's message with his closing thought.
0: Now, I know what I'm saying is not popular because it goes against our nature. But that's why he starts off with giving yourself to God, because that allows you to live based on a new nature, based on a new reality. I am not suggesting you skip it, you ignore it, you don't talk to the person about it, you don't seek restoration from it. I am not saying we're going to dismiss wrong. I am saying we are not to let it to control our lives and our decisions. That what that person did to you 5 years ago ought not be ruining your life today. But if you're still holding on to it and trying to be God, even though you have no power to change it, then you're blocking God from doing what he wants to do for you.

0: Discipleship multiplies. Matthew 28:19, go and make disciples. Your testimony of God's grace and my testimony can bring someone else to Christ. And it's not just what we say, but it's what we do, how we live. I love what my brother said, and I'm sure so many others have said it. Share your testimony and sometimes use words, because action speaks a whole lot louder than words. What am I saying? How am I loving? How am I forgiving? I'll admit I'm still a work in progress, but Lord knows I've gotten better. Thank God for Romans 5:8. God demonstrates his own love for us, and that while we were still sinners, Christ died for us. So whatever I do, whatever you do, it's not based on what we hide or what we get right. It's based on God's love for us, and he loves us more than you'll ever know. So it's so important that we wrap our arms around each other and share the gospel of Jesus Christ, because discipleship is sharing.
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2: 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Wait on the Lord. 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In the waiting room, new strength is gained and power is realized. Are you exhausted? Let God share his strength with you today. Do you feel powerless? Let God share his power with you today.
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5: 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And if an archer misses the target by an inch, he might as well have missed it by a mile. 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Well, the New Testament talks about sin as us missing God's target of perfection. 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If we miss by an inch, we've missed by a mile. 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
0: Happy birthday, and may you have many, many more. It is June 30, and we pray in Ephesians 3:20 for you, you, and you. In about 45 seconds, it is Nick Gatzke, A Better Word, here on Moody Radio. And if today is your birthday, again, we wish you have the best one yet. Know that God's not done with you. As long as you've got a pulse, you've got a purpose. So expect it and tell God thanks in advance. Amen? All right, y'all, if you're celebrating on this June 30th, you're celebrating with Mike Tyson. Of course, he's a boxer, or at least was. He's 60 years young. young. How about Michael Phelps? He is a decorated Olympic swimmer, 28 gold medals. He is 41 years young. Fantasia, remember her from American Idol 2004? And she's gone on to be an amazing singer, movie actress, and more. She's 42. Again, if today is your birthday, we wish you decades more. And thanks for listening to Moody Radio. As you celebrate, how would you like to be remembered?
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0: that gives peace with God and the forgiveness of sins, no more sacrifices would be needed.
1: No one likes to suffer the consequences of their mistakes. But it's even worse when someone else suffers because of our sins. Today on A Better Word, we're looking at the dramatic moment when King David realized that the people around him were suffering for something he did. How would David respond to this disturbing realization? Pastor Nick, as we consider the consequences of our sins, how do we reconcile justice and mercy? God uses both, and yet they seem to pull in opposite directions. How does that work?
2: Well, it works in the fact that God, in his infinite wisdom, ultimately decides when to enact mercy or when to enact partial justice or when to enact full justice, knowing that all things will ultimately be reckoned unto him through the work of Christ and the final judgment. But in this life, how do we manage the tension? Well, we manage the tension very easily by saying we don't get to decide some of those things. God himself is the one who does.
1: So then how do we know in life whether we ought to bend towards justice or mercy in our own interactions?
2: That's a great question. I mean, I think some of it is with regard to the nature or the context of what's going on. You wouldn't probably exercise the same type of mercy for the mass murderer than you would for the one who lied to you, right?
1: Right.
2: Because there's varying degrees of consequence for a lot of people if you do. And so that's part of the nature of wisdom. But God does call his people to forgive. And sometimes in that forgiveness, there's a mercy of not allowing the person to experience consequence. And sometimes in that forgiveness of people, there's forgiveness, but there still is justice that happens and is enacted despite the fact that the relational forgiveness is given. And ultimately recognizing that God is the one who ultimately forgives and gives final justice to all people to accordance with their deeds and the work of Jesus Christ.
1: So then what determines whether God's mercy shows up?
2: Well, I mean, simply put, God.
1: Right.
2: Right? God determines it. And so many of these things that we don't see and we can't comprehend. So even in this text, the people of Israel are experiencing something that David isn't deciphering is actually an allowance of God to the negative and then a mercy to God to the positive. He didn't see that until sometime down the road. And the same is true in our life in that way. And so we trust the Lord. We trust his providence and his care and his enacting of these things as the world goes through.
1: Thanks, Nick. We're in 2 Samuel 24, in the middle of the aftermath of King David's decision to count the people of Israel, and in the throes of a national plague. This message is called The Wrath and Mercy of God.
3: Look at verse 16 with me. We see that the pestilence or the plague is set upon the people and it is exacted through an angel. And as this angel goes about his work, it says that when the angel stretched out his hand toward Jerusalem to destroy it, the Lord relented from the calamity and he said to the angel who was working destruction among the people, "It is enough. Now stay your hand." As the angel is going from place to place among the people, he is to stretch his hand out against Jerusalem to destroy it. Jerusalem. This isn't the far out village someplace. This is the center of the kingdom. The place of the Ark of the Covenant, the place that represents the promises of God. If the angel would destroy Jerusalem, that would just signal the end for Israel. It would mean that God was done with them. It would mean that the sin was too great, the wrath was too severe, the patience had run out, and God had decided just to wipe the slate and to move on. And just as the angel is about to extend his hand, the word of the Lord comes to him to stay that hand. And the plague was not allowed to spread to the fullest extent possible, nor was it allowed to take the maximum number of lives. And in this way, God exercised mercy. God is a God of justice, to be sure. Holiness is part of who he is, but he is also a God of mercy. Psalm 103:8, the Lord is merciful and gracious, slow to anger and abounding in steadfast love. When Moses is with Israel at Mount Sinai in the wilderness and God reveals himself to the prophet and reveals his ways through the Ten Commandments, Moses asks to see the Lord. God promises to have his goodness pass in front of him and proclaim his name. And the name that he proclaims in Exodus chapter 34, as he passed before him, the Lord, a God merciful and gracious, slow to anger and abounding in steadfast love and faithfulness, keeping steadfast love for thousands, forgiving iniquity and transgression and sin, but who will by no means clear the guilty. Now that might beg the question for some of us, what is the difference between mercy and grace? To put it simply, mercy means that we don't get what we deserve. And in this case, and in our case, the condemnation for our sin. Grace means that we get what we don't deserve. All the blessings of God in Christ, his promises and his power unleashed in us. So mercy, we don't get what we deserve. Grace, we get what we don't deserve. One negative, one positive in its focus. And here we see that God is the God of mercy. Here, in the midst of God's wrath being poured out on the sinful people, mercy is what is given. David has not yet perceived that this angel has had his hand stayed. And so as he sees him, he confesses again to the Lord his own guilt and his own desire for punishment to be exacted on him alone. He says it in verse 17. He sees the angel striking the people. Behold, I have sinned. I have done wickedly. I have sinned. I have done wickedly. But these sheep, what have they done? Please let your hand be against me and against my father's house. Remember, God's anger and his wrath is not primarily directed toward the king in the moment. It is directed toward the people. And the people receive the brunt of the wrath, and now they experience the glory of the mercy. And as the account moves to the final scene, we read that the prophet Gad comes to David again with a command to build an altar to God on the threshing floor of Arona the Jebusite. Build an altar. Make a sacrifice. Noah, Abraham, Joshua, Samuel, they all built altars to God at key moments in the history. And now the command comes to David. And all of this happens at the threshing floor of Arona. A threshing floor is a place where the crop is taken in and grain is separated from the chaff, revealing what is of value, the grain, and what is worthless, the chaff. The grain is stored, it's kept, the chaff is thrown away and often burned. And throughout the Bible, you see a number of significant things happen at the threshing floor. So much so, it becomes a symbol of divine judgment and purification of the people as God separates the righteous to receive all of the blessing and the wicked to receive judgment. Here, David finds himself at Arona's threshing floor to build an altar to make atonement for sin. That word atonement, as we've talked about many times before, means to make payment or reparation for the sin that was committed. And look at what happens next. Verse 20. When Arona looked down, he saw the king and his servants coming toward him. And Arona went out and paid homage to the king with his face to the ground. And he said, "Why has my lord the king come to his servant?" And David said, "To buy the threshing floor for you in order to build an altar to the Lord so that the plague may be averted from the people." And Arona said to David, "Let the Lord my king take and offer up what seems good to him. Here the oxen for burnt offering and the threshing sledges and the yokes for the oxen for wood. All of this, O king, Arona gives." And Arona said to the king, "May the Lord your God accept you." But the king said to Arona, "No. But I will buy it from you for a price. I will not offer burnt offerings to God that cost me nothing." Arona offers it all. David needs to do nothing. But the king knows that a sacrifice, to be a true sacrifice, the one sacrificing actually needs to give something of his own. It's not a sacrifice if somebody else has given up for you, at least in this case. Sacrifices in all areas of life cost something. They cost something to the one who's giving it. When you pray to God, you are offering something. You're offering your will, your affection, your emotion, your time, your energy. When you come to worship, as an act of worship to God, there is a sacrificial component. When you give financially to God, there's a sacrificial component. And certainly, when it comes to Old Testament offerings for sin and for peace offerings. And so, we see that David buys the threshing floor to build the altar, to make atonement for sin, and to have peace with God. That's what it's for. In verse 25, the whole book concludes with this. And David built there an altar to the Lord and offered burnt offerings and peace offerings, so that the Lord responded to the plea for the land and the plague was averted from Israel. Thus ends the book of 1 and 2 Samuel. It's a curious ending. Chapter about wrath and mercy and sin and atonement, number of difficult questions that are left unanswered. Sometimes chasing the unanswerable questions distract us from what's most important. When you take a big step back and you look at these two books together, 1 and 2 Samuel, 1 Samuel begins with a family visiting a place of worship. Except the place that they were visiting was under corrupt priests, Hophni and Phinehas. And because they were corrupt priests, their sacrifices were considered to be so as well. The book ends with the king, God's chosen king, David, setting up an altar and the threshing floor to offer a true sacrifice to God in accordance with his will. The relationship with God had been broken through sin. God's wrath was warranted and just among the people. Atonement was needed to be made through a sacrifice so that the people could meet with God again. Years later, on this very site, Arona's threshing floor, the meeting place with God would be built. The temple that David so longed to build would fall to his son Solomon, and Solomon would build the temple to serve as a place of ongoing worship and sacrifice for sin and peace offering with God right here at Arona's threshing floor. The sacrifice in this story serves as the forebearer to many, many sacrifices to come. Why? Because the people kept sinning and they kept needing atonement. An atonement for sin is needed for peace with God. And so we see throughout the whole book that, and through this chapter even, that David's biggest problem is that even though he was God's chosen king, he was sinful like his people in this way. He admits as much twice in this chapter. He needs forgiveness just like his people. And then as he sees the wrath being poured out on the people, he actually offers himself as the sacrifice for those people. He's willing to die for the sheep, as it says in verse 17. But he wasn't a worthy sacrifice. His death would not atone for their sins. Pure atonement is needed for peace with God. Thankfully, there was one who would come from his line who would be pure. And his name is Jesus. And through the atoning work of Jesus, peace from God and with God is possible. This is a story of peace with God that comes through atonement. Many, many years later, just a short distance from the threshing floor of Arona, from the Temple Mount that would later come, God's own son, Jesus, born in the line of David, would become the atoning sacrifice once and for all. Why? Because he was the perfect sacrifice. And 2 Samuel ends pointing us forward to the ultimate sacrifice that would be to come, that Jesus alone would give. And upon his sacrifice for the atoning work that gives peace with God in the forgiveness of sins, no more sacrifices would be needed. And so the rubber meets the road for you and for me in this story with the very simple question, do you want to have peace with God? You can have it through the forgiveness that Jesus offers in his atoning sacrifice. Ephesians 5:2 talks about this. It says, and all throughout the New Testament, verses are littered with the idea of you having peace with God because of the atonement. Christ loved us and gave himself up for us, a fragrant offering and sacrifice to God. Romans 8, there's no condemnation for those who are in Christ, for the law of the Spirit of life has set you free in Christ Jesus from the law of sin and death. And Revelation chapter 5, as we see a picture of the divine reality in the heavens, and as the angels are surrounded and wondering who could possibly be worthy to open the scroll of God's plan of judgment and salvation of the world, it says that they sang a new song focused on Jesus. Worthy are you to take the scroll and to open its seals, for you were slain. And by your blood, you ransomed people for God from every tribe and language and people and nation. And you have made them a kingdom of priests to our God, and they shall reign on the earth. Maybe you're here today and you feel no peace. Peace with God can be yours. Maybe you believe that what you've done is so bad that there's no way back to God. Well, take heart, because God's own perfect son is stronger and his sacrifice is greater than your worst sin. Maybe you are anxious about death and the afterlife due to your standing with God. Then have faith. Jesus' resurrection guarantees the resurrection of all of those who have faith in him, and they shall dwell secure forever. Why? Because through the atoning work of Christ, you have peace with God. And we need atonement. A number of years ago, the Chicago Bears football team presented a series of videos that followed the team's rookies from their very first arrival day at training camp throughout the preseason. And the video showed their coach at the time, Lovie Smith's first orientation talk with the rookie class. This is what he said. He's thinking about the fact that the biggest thing on a rookie's mind is whether or not they're going to make the team. The rookies know that the team roster begins at 80 players in camp and then it's cut to 65. And by the time opening day comes, that every roster in the NFL football team is cut down to 53 players. And of the 19 rookies at the Chicago Bears camp that year, the team would likely keep around 7. And so Lovie Smith knew that as he addressed the concern in his talk to this 2010 class, his challenge was very direct and it was very simple. Make us put you on the team. In other words, play so well in practice that your coaches couldn't imagine cutting you. Make us put you on the team. Take the decision out of the coach's hands. Let your performance make the decision for us. Most religions and most people of the world think that God makes the same sort of speech

0: those people are rejected. That's the idea of salvation by works. And it's the opposite of salvation by grace. Because God saves us by his grace and grace alone through faith in Jesus Christ. Why? Because Jesus made the atonement. And that's what you need. And that's what I need. And that's what we get in him. Let's pray. Fathers, we consider the realities of payment for sin. We can but just marvel in awe at your Son. Worthy are you, Lord Jesus. Worthy are you. We thank you for the forgiveness that you offer in him. We pray that you would help us to repent quickly, to trust fully, to live in accordance as a result of this most incredible gift, we pray. In the mighty name of our Savior, amen and amen.
1: 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Today's message, The Wrath and Mercy of God, is the final installment in our series from 2 Samuel. 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Friends, we've reached the end of the month, and that means today is the last day to request this month's outstanding resource titled A Sinner's Guide to Holiness. It's a helpful how-to book by author and evangelist John Chapman. And I love the subtitle for this book. Holiness may seem a long way off, but God has a plan for getting you there. Here's Pastor Nick with more.
2: As we study the life of David this month, we're taking an in-depth look at a man who famously loved God, yet also committed grievous sins. The one described as a man after God's own heart fell into adultery, deception, and murder. And you may wonder, if a man like David could stumble so deeply, what hope do the rest of us have? Like David, we all know the sting of falling short, but David's story doesn't end with failure. It's marked by repentance, restoration, and God's relentless grace. David's life reminds us that holiness is the calling of every believer, including those of us who stumble along the way. 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Rediscover the joy of being a sinner on the pathway to holiness. Here's Brian to tell you how to request your copy. Brian?
1: 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I'm your host, Brian Dolan, inviting you back next time when Pastor Nick Gatzke begins a series called Rethinking Your Favorite Bible Verses. He begins with a passage from Philippians. 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
3: It's Moody Radio inside a terrific Tuesday evening. It's a day the Lord has made, and I'm still rejoicing. I know it's getting late, but thank God we're still here. Hallelujah. And thank God for Dr. Mark Jobe. Today was his last official day as president of Moody Bible Institute. We thank God for his leadership. Thank God for his lovely wife, Dee, and his entire family. And thank God we're going to continue to hear Bold Steps. And that's coming up in about 4 minutes. Keep it here on Moody Radio.
4: 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Have you thought about that word, cheerful? Hello, I'm Chuck Swindoll. In the Greek language, it's the term hilarious, from which we get our word hilarious. And it is such an unusual word, it appears nowhere else in all the Greek New Testament. The sentence could literally be rendered, for the hilarious giver, God prizes. And do you know why?

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9: Take a step into the deep. Say, God, I will follow you, not before you do something, but even when it looks difficult, when the river is flowing strong, when the current is difficult, I'll step right into it trusting you, and you have to make a way that I can't make, God, because you are God and I am not.

0: Welcome to Bold Steps with Mark Jobe, president of Moody Bible Institute and senior pastor of New Life Community Church in Chicago. I'm Wade Shepherd. In our series called Move In Us, we've been learning about seasons and how to prepare for the next and how to step into where God is calling us. Mark has made a point that's simple but not easy. Tomorrow's breakthrough only comes after today's obedience. If you missed the start of our lesson called Tomorrow God Moves, head to boldsteps.org to catch up. Right now, let's pick up where we left off. Here's Mark Jobe.
1: Proverbs chapter 3, verses 5 and 6 says, "Trust in the Lord with all your heart. Don't lean on your own understanding. In all your ways, in everything you do, acknowledge Him, and He will make your path straight." In other words, you will end up in the right place if you follow Him closely. He tells us in verse 4, "Then you will know which way to go, since you have never been this way before." None of us have ever been into 2026. You've never been there, I've never been there. But I know someone who knows how to navigate the future. Stay close to Him. Because if you stay close, He'll guide you, lead you, and protect you. So, first of all, follow the presence. Following the presence shows us where to go, but it doesn't prepare us for what it will cost. Before God moves us forward, He must prepare us. Direction requires devotion. So that leads me to my second point. Number two, consecrate today. Look what it says in verse 5. Joshua told the people, "Consecrate yourselves, for tomorrow the Lord will do amazing things among you." Consecrate yourselves, for tomorrow God will do amazing things among you. I want you to notice what he's saying. Before you cross over, before you step into your next season, before you embrace your future, consecrate yourself, and it allows God to do amazing things. If you don't consecrate yourself, then you are setting your future up for not such amazing things. There's a prerequisite for us to embrace tomorrow, and that is what we do with today. What you surrender today creates space for God to move tomorrow. You say, "Well, Pastor, what does it mean to consecrate myself?" The Old Testament is written in the Hebrew. So this is a Hebrew word. And consecrate literally means to set oneself apart, to dedicate oneself fully. When you consecrate yourself, you are saying to God, "God, I fully belong to you. My heart, my body, my dreams, my mind, my future, who I am, what I do, it belongs to you. I surrender to you. You are the Lord of my life." And so I consecrate myself and say, "God, if there's anything in my life that doesn't belong to you, I want it out. If there's thinking that I have that you don't want me to have, I want it out. If there's habits in my life that you want out of my life that you don't approve of, I want it out. If there's relational garbage I have, I want it out. Whatever it is, God, I don't want anything in my life that you don't want. I consecrate myself to you." The Bible says that consecration requires some self-examination. Notice he doesn't consecrate them. He says consecrate yourself. It's a personal decision, even though they're doing it corporately as well. I would compare it, consecration, going back to the airport, to what happens sometimes in airports. I end up traveling a lot, speaking at different events and so forth, so I have to travel, and sometimes internationally. And occasionally I'll take someone with me or with us who's never really traveled that much. Invariably, they overpack. Invariably. They overpack. Do you know that international flights have a weight limit and they also have a size limit? And I'll see someone show up and think, whoa, you got four bags there, and those bags are almost as big as you are. Let me help you there. Ooh, man, what do you got, gold in this bag? And when they get to the counter and they put the bag on the scale, the attendant will say, you are 50 pounds overweight. And they'll look at me and say, what does that mean? And that means that, hey, you either have to pay a lot of money or you can't take your bag. You can't go on this. And so they'll, in a very panicked way, they'll open up their suitcase and they'll say, what can I leave behind? And I don't need this. And do I need this? And where's the garbage can? And can you take this? They're panicking because, listen, unless they get themselves to the right weight, unless they eliminate stuff that they don't need, they're not going on the trip. Spiritually speaking, consecration means that you come to the border of the next season and you have to say, God, is there anything in my suitcase that I shouldn't be taking into my next season? Is there garbage I need to get rid of? Is there junk that doesn't belong in my future? And if there is, I need to get rid of it. You say, Pastor, like what kind of junk? Every life is different. There are some of you here that have a spirit of bitterness. That, you know what? It torments you, gets a hold of you, fills you with anger, vengeance, takes away your joy. You can't be in the same auditorium with a person when you have an anger like that. And God says, release it. There's some of you that have habits. Habits that you need to release and let go of. There's habits in your life, maybe that the Spirit of God has convicted you about for some time. Maybe you're, I don't know, what you're doing. Maybe there's habits that you say, well, I can't really live without it. I've had a bunch of people in this place tell me about the habits that they're leaving behind. I don't ask them. They tell me. They say, pray for me. I'm trying to finally release vaping. I think I got it. But it's a struggle. Others that have told me, hey, Pastor, I walked into my house and I heard your message and I took all my weed and I flushed it down the toilet. Because I was excusing why I needed to do it every other weekend when I was stressed, but I flushed it down the toilet. Let me tell you, that moment in your bathroom, I call that a holy moment of consecration. It's a holy moment of consecration where you are saying, God, I'm going for you rather than this thing that's holding me back. There are some of you that are addicted to pornography. You excuse it and you say it's not too bad, but you are filling your mind with junk that eventually will affect your future. Your marriage affects you in negative ways that you don't know about. There are people right now that you are in toxic relationships that you know have no future to them, but you depend on them and they depend on you. And you know what? You need to do this the right way. Some of you are dragging decisions about what you need to do. You've been together for 10 years and you keep telling yourself it's not the right time to get married. You have four kids together and I'm saying, when is the right time to get married? You need to bite the bullet and say, yes, I will not drag into the future just living together, asking God to bless our relationship if we're not willing to do it God's way.
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1: I just had a couple after our second service come up to me, both of them together, and they said, we've been living together for 2 years. We want to get married, like, now. I said, well, we can't do it right now, but we need to get the license down at City Hall, but we'll do it quickly. Because of a decision, I will not drag postponement into my next season. There are some of you that have never made a decision to surrender your life to God fully, repent, believe, and gotten baptized. And you're just dragging it. But some of you need to finally decide, I'm not going to drag that anymore. I'm going to do what's right to do before the eyes of God, even though it may be difficult or challenging to me. I don't know what you need to take out of your suitcase, but now's the time. Because in 5 years from now, your life will be the same or worse unless you make decisions today. Today you make decisions that allow God to do amazing things among us. But we have to take the choices. We have to make the choices today. Be willing to follow the presence. Be prepared to consecrate yourselves. Consecration prepares the heart. But preparation alone doesn't move us through the river. At some point, we have to take a step of obedience. Which leads me to my third and final point. Step first. For tomorrow, God moves. So all the people of Israel gathered around. Finally, the priests lift up the ark. All the people get out of their comfort zone. They know the presence is moving. Here's what the Bible says in verse 11. See, the ark of the covenant of the Lord of all the earth will go into the Jordan ahead of you. Now then, choose 12 men from the tribes of Israel, one from each tribe. And as soon as the priests who carry the ark of the Lord of all the earth, set foot in the Jordan, its waters flowing downstream will be cut off, and you stand up in a heap. Do you hear what's happening? They say, choose 12 people from every tribe. Now, go to the river. Go to the Jordan. I know it's flowing strong. I know the current is hard. God doesn't say, let me stop the Jordan and now you can pass. God says, step into the Jordan before it stopped. Can I tell you something? There are certain people here, you're waiting for a miracle to happen before you obey. And God is saying, obey and then let the miracle happen. Some of you are saying, God, when that husband of mine, when he finally changes his attitude and gets his heart right and softens up his heart, starts treating me right, then I'm going to start loving with him, loving on him and praying for him and talking to him. But God, change him first. Break him. In Jesus' name. Can I tell you something? God doesn't say wait until he changes. God says step into the deep river. Start loving him, forgiving him, treating him in a different way even before he changes. Because it's easy to treat someone different once they change. Start loving him and blessing him before he changes, and then let me do what you can't do, which is change him. I know some of them are saying, hey, I'm going to hang on to this girlfriend. I know she's not right. I know she doesn't follow Jesus. I know she's not really living for God. I'll never marry her, but I'm going to hang on to her. God, bring me a godly woman. When you bring me a godly woman, I see her attracted. We start, then I'll let go of her. What? Well, Pastor, if I let go of her, I may be alone. Yeah? Take a step into the deep. Say, God, I will follow you. I will trust you. Not before you do something, but even when it looks difficult, when the river is flowing strong, when the current is difficult, I'll step right into it trusting you, and you have to make a way that I can't make, God, because you are God and I am not. And that's exactly what he asked the people of Israel to do. They step out. And I believe that God's power is released not before the step, but because of the step. He says, step out. And he says, stand in the river and don't forget to stand. Don't stop standing. He told the priests that they were to take the ark and put it right in the middle of the river and that God would make a way. So I imagine 12 brave men saying, okay, if I drown, honey, I love the family, and they step out. And then suddenly as they step out in obedience with fear, but knowing God had asked them, they see the miracle start to happen. And the water starts to rise in a mountain. It's not flowing anymore. And there's a path right in the middle. The ground starts to dry up. And then suddenly when all the Israelites see it, they start following through. Because can I tell you something? Your step of obedience opens up the doors for other people. Your step in following God. Hey, can I tell you something? God is working among men, young men, in this generation. But God needs some seasoned men to stop throwing spirituality on your wife. To stop acting like all you do is go to work and protect the family and bring the money in. And that's honorable. But can I tell you something? God needs some men that step up to the plate with some spiritual leadership. That you initiate praying for your family. That you bless your kids. That your wife's not dragging you to church, but you're saying, come on, family, we're going to church today. We go as a family together. And I tell you something powerful happens. When men start taking spiritual leadership, when you start loving your wife the way that God asks you to love her, willing to sacrifice your life for her, when you start living that way, it has a splashover effect. There's a lot of people that cross with you when you start living God's way. And I want you to know that your life is not an island. When you start following God's way, there's other people that pass in the path that you've helped create. The Bible says that the entire people of Israel crossed over on dry ground because the priest stood their ground and God provided a way. The Bible says, then the priests who bore the Ark of the Covenant of the Lord stood on firm, dry ground in the midst of the Jordan, and all Israel crossed over on dry ground. Joshua 3:17. So as we close our time together, here's my challenge to you. Possibly the beginning of a season in your life. I don't know what your season is, but life is full of seasons that close and seasons that start. How close are you to God? I'm assuming if you're here in the house of God, it's because, well, if someone goes to a gym, I figure they're in the gym to get in shape. If you're in the house of God, the church, I figure you're here because you want to get close to God. So my question is, how close are you to God? And if you're not very close today, I think today can change that. The Bible says, draw near to God and he will draw near to you. When you take a step and say, God, I need you. I don't want to live like this. I want to be closer. God responds in mercy and compassion and he steps into our life. The second thing I would ask you is, what is it that you need to leave behind? What is it that God has been speaking to your heart for some time? Because God speaks. He whispers, he shouts. What is it that God has been saying? Why are you still carrying that? What is it that you say, this doesn't belong in my future? This habit, this thinking, this way. What is it that I need to leave behind? This critical spirit, this whatever it may be, that I say, this needs to be out of my life. And why is it still in your life? Usually it's in your life because it meets an immediate need. It's in your life because it makes you feel good for a moment. What if we would say, I leave it, God, and I'm asking that you would fill my need, that you would complete what I'm getting from whatever I'm doing. And then the third thing I'd like to ask you is, what step of obedience is God asking you to take today? What's the river that seems hard to step into, but you're saying, God, I'm going to trust you and step into it, even though it looks dangerous, and I'm trusting you to do the miracle that I can't do? What's your river?
2: Tomorrow, God moves, but today we obey. That's Mark Job on Bold Steps. In the conclusion of Tomorrow, God Moves, the message from Mark. And before we close, Mark, would you speak to that listener who's standing at their own Jordan River today and ready to take that most important step?
1: Every season is different, and some of you have steps of obedience that you need to take. I just talked to someone today that came up and shook my hand, and they're an attorney, and they said, I heard you speak when I was living with my girlfriend, and you challenged us to the people that were there to get married. And he said, I just want you to know that I got married 2 years ago because of your challenge to make things right with God.
2: That's fantastic.
1: And I don't know what your challenge is, what your river is to step into, but if God has asked you to go there, you need to obey and leave the results to God. Today, obey so that tomorrow God can move.
2: Mark, I have a very special announcement that we want to make here today, but it doesn't affect this radio program at all. It doesn't affect listeners at all, but you made a decision to change a season of life. This was announced publicly a few months ago. Maybe listeners are hearing it for the first time now, but as of today, you are leaving the presidency of Moody Bible Institute.
1: That's right, Wayne. You know, 7.5 years ago, I stepped into a river that, well, it was a step of obedience. And it kind of jolted me out of what I was used to. And I said yes to becoming the president of Moody, kind of unexpectedly, but clearly knowing that God wanted me to do it. I did sense at that time that this was for a season. And I believe that season has come to a close. I told someone yesterday, I entered in as a fan of Moody, and I'm leaving a super fan of Moody.
2: You love this place, don't you?
1: This place has been incredible. It's been a blessing to lead it. But I also know that my heart is a pastoral heart.
2: Well, when you became president, you didn't leave the pastorate. I mean, you continued as senior pastor, founding pastor at New Life Community Church.
1: And so I've continued to preach and speak and pastor, and we're just seeing so many people come to Jesus. And so we wrestled through this for a while, my wife and I, but we clearly sense that it's time to return full time to pastoral ministry, evangelism, church planting. We told the team a while back, they've been preparing for it. It doesn't really mean much to our radio audience, besides the fact that, the messages you hear are normally preached from the church anyways.
2: We'll be here next time, regardless of who's president of Moody, right?
1: Right. But it does mean a change for me personally in leading Moody. Continue to pray for Moody. This is an incredible place that God is using. So we're continuing to pray for the next president, that God will give this person the strength and the power to lead well. But we wanted our radio listeners to know about this. We will continue. I'm still in Chicago, so I'll be dropping by this place.
2: Good.
1: I just won't be the president.
2: Good.
1: We wanted you to know that. And Bold Step is going to continue on the air.
2: Well, let me reiterate that Bold Steps is not changing.
1: Right.
2: We will be here every day with Bold Steps, just as we have been for the past several years.
1: Yeah.
2: 7 years, I think it's
1: 7 years
2: at this point. So thanks for your ministry here on the radio, which is going to continue. You are going through a season of change, and God is calling you to your passion, which is evangelism, church planting.
1: Yeah.
2: And we really applaud that, because it's God at move in your life, Mark. So let me pray for you.
1: Thank you, Wayne, as
2: you make this transition. Father, we're so grateful for the leadership that Mark Job has given to the Moody Bible Institute these 7 years. Lord, you've been gracious to give us this man, and we know his heart is here. We also know you've given him a heart of evangelism and a passion for the church and church planting. And Lord, we just ask that you would bless him in every possible way, both Mark and Dee, as they serve you together as church planters and evangelists and We're just so excited for their future, and we are excited about the future of Bold Steps as it continues to minister to listeners around the country and even around the world. So thank you, Lord. You're so good and gracious to us, and we appreciate it very much. In Christ's name, amen.
3: Amen. Thank you, Wayne. And Wayne and I will continue to be on the air together. You're not going to get rid of me that easy, Wayne.
2: Nor me.

0: 9 times out of 10, when I do an interview, for some reason I get nervous. I don't care how well I know the person, I still get nervous, and I'll tell them, "Oh, you know, I'm so nervous." They'll say, "Girl, why are you nervous?" And I think it's good to be a little nervous. It shows you're not too confident, you know, and you've got to pray and depend on God. And even in the midst of our, you know, nervousness, we do have to keep it moving and do what God has us to do and do what we need to do. Again, you've prepared, you've prayed, sought counsel, and 5 minutes to go before the interview. Yeah, my heart would still be racing, second guessing myself. Did I prepare enough? Did I hear God correctly? Well, Joshua 1:9 says, "Be strong and courageous and know that faith knows the way. Courage takes the next step, even in an interview. Sometimes courage is fear saying a prayer and pressing go live anyway." Yeah.
1: What do you know about Peter? He was brave and impulsive, jumping out of a boat to walk on water to Jesus. Peter was also broken. 3 times he denied knowing Jesus. But best of all, Peter was forgiven. 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
4: What is revival? We are living in a time when so many people talk about revival and many churches are praying for revival. The excitement, the expectation, accompanied with a new passion and concern for the salvation of the lost, is visible everywhere I travel. Matthew Henry once wrote, "When God intends great mercies for His people, the first thing He does is to set them a-praying." If this is correct, then it's important that we all understand what is meant by the word revival. It seems that there is a lot of confusion about the concept and how to pursue revival. I have come to the conclusion that revival is a season ordained by God in which the Holy Spirit awakens all believers in the church to evangelize the lost and at the same time awakens the lost to their dire need of Jesus Christ. Could it be that God is awakening your heart to reach out to the lost? I am Frans Okar, Executive Director of Heart Cries of Africa for OneCry.com.
0: I like night driving, maybe because there's less people on the road most of the time, especially when I'm driving, you know, long trips with my family. But I don't like being on winding roads with lots of curves, and I really don't like when the lane is narrow, especially when they're doing construction. Sometimes I think I'm going to run into the guardrail. And a lot of times I don't think we think about the guardrails as drivers until we need it. You know, when you're distracted, talking on the phone, trying to reach for something, or, God forbid, sleepy. Man, that's when those guardrails really come in hand. Temptation works the same way. And God's guardrails is His Word. Yeah, 1 Corinthians 10:13. God is faithful. He will not let you be tempted beyond what you can bear. But when you are tempted, He will always provide a way out. So when God says no, He's not trying to punish you or me. He's trying to protect us by providing those guardrails.
3: 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Well, coming up today on A New Beginning, Pastor Greg Laurie warns us against letting the devil gain a foothold in our lives.
5: Are you filled with anger for someone right now? If that anger is controlling your life, the person that's being hurt is you, not them. It's eating you up inside. And the Bible actually says, don't let the sun go down while you're still angry, for anger gives a mighty foothold to the devil.

0: When you have to walk a ways in the snow, sometimes it's easiest to use the same footprints on your way back. They're easy enough to see. What footprints do we leave in our lives that allow our adversary the easiest access to our thoughts and actions? Today on A New Beginning, as Pastor Greg Laurie continues his series in Genesis, we'll see the enemy is always on the prowl, looking for his next target. But we'll learn practical principles for locking the devil out, leaving him out in the cold.
1: Grab your Bible, hang a hard left, go all the way to the first book of the Bible. That would be the book of Genesis. And the title of my message is God's Solution to Man's Problem. So the Lord placed Adam and Eve in the Garden of Eden. It was literally paradise. They could eat of any tree. I mean, imagine God said, this is all yours to enjoy. You can eat of all of the fruit of the trees of the garden and behold the beauty I placed in it. One restriction, but of the tree of the knowledge of good and evil, don't eat from that tree. Scene two, Adam and Eve standing at the tree of the knowledge of good and evil. So Adam and Eve eat of the forbidden fruit. Now let's see what happens after sin has entered the world. Go to Genesis chapter 4, starting at verse 1. I'm reading from the New Living Translation. Now Adam knew his wife Eve, and she became pregnant. And when she gave birth to Cain, she said, with the Lord's help, I produced a man. Later, she gave birth to his brother and named him Abel. When they grew up, Abel became a shepherd while Cain cultivated the ground. When it was time for harvest, Cain presented some of his crops as a gift to the Lord. Abel also brought a gift, the best portions of the firstborn lambs from the flock. The Lord accepted Abel in his gift, but he did not accept Cain in his gift. This made Cain very angry, and he looked dejected. Why are you so angry? The Lord asked Cain. Why do you look so dejected? And God gives him this interesting warning in verse 7. Listen, you'll be accepted if you do what is right. But if you refuse to do what's right, watch out. Sin is crouching at your door, eager to control you. But you must subdue it and be its master. The Lord's saying, Cain, you're flirting with disaster. Sin is like a crouching beast, poised and ready to strike and ruin your life if you don't get control of it. So I think this is interesting because the devil is not only compared to a snake, he's also compared to a lion. Over in 1 Peter 5, we read, be self-controlled and alert because your enemy, the devil, prowls around like a roaring lion looking for someone to devour. Bringing me to my next point, the devil is always looking for trouble. He's looking for a life to ruin. Jesus said of Satan in John 10:10, the thief comes only to steal, kill, and destroy. So we have to keep our guard up and be alert to this fact. There's an interesting passage in the book of Job where the angels of the Lord came and presented themselves before God, and Lucifer was among them. And in Job 1:7, God says to Satan, where have you come from? And the devil answers, I've been going back and forth across the earth, watching everything that's going on. He's just looking for a life to ruin, ready to pounce. One way that he can get a foothold in our life is when we're isolating ourselves from God's people. This is why we're told in Hebrews, don't forsake the assembling of yourselves together as the manner of some is. But exhort one another daily, and so much more as you see the day of the Lord approaching. So basically, the author of Hebrews, some believe that's Paul, I don't know, but inspired by God nonetheless, whoever wrote it, is saying, hey, the Lord's coming back. Make sure that you're gathering with fellow Christians, encouraging one another, if necessary, correcting one another, because the Lord is coming soon. But some are not doing this. And so like when you watch one of those nature shows and you see the prey that the lions get, it's often the stragglers. You know, all the little antelopes are out there running together. And there's a one straggling antelope. That's lunch for the lion. And lions don't like to expend energy unnecessarily. They'll just kind of lay there in the long grass. And then they strike, and once they got their claws on that creature, and then they bite into their neck, oh man, game over, okay? That's the devil. He's just watching. Oh, look at that straggler. Look at that person that isolates themselves from other Christians, always feeling sorry for themselves. That looks like a good prey to me. I'm going to strike. So that's one way the devil can get a foothold in your life. And there's another way, and that is when we allow ourselves to be consumed by our anger, like Cain was. Over in Ephesians 4:26, it says, don't sin by letting anger gain control over you. Don't let the sun go down while you're still angry, for anger gives a mighty foothold to the devil. Let me ask you, are you filled with anger for someone right now? Well, Greg, they hurt me, okay? Maybe it's your parents. Maybe it's your children. Maybe it's a neighbor. Maybe it's a friend. Maybe it's someone else. But if that anger is controlling your life, the person that's being hurt is you, not them. It's eating you up inside. And the Bible actually says, don't let the sun go down on your wrath. Because when you do, you give the devil a foothold. Bringing me to my next point. Sin is crouching at our doors too. He's ready to strike. He's looking for vulnerability. So we want to be careful and protect our homes from the power of the devil. Starting with this simple fact, I can't do this on my own. I need to pray and ask God to help me. And I want to say a word to fathers and mothers out there. You need to protect your home in every way. I know you may have alarm systems and you put all your locks on and you've got everything right, and that's fantastic. But also remember to have spiritual protection. Have a time where you get together with your family and have a meal together and get rid of the devices. No phones, no tablets, no TV playing in the background. Let's just talk to each other. Let's pray together. Let's read the Bible together. And men, I want to say a word to you. You should be taking the initiative and leading in this area. Men need to be the spiritual leaders in their home, right? You can do this. You must do this. So, Cain didn't listen, and he was filled with envy.
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4: 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I'm very thankful for your gospel messages that help lead my mother-in-law to Christ. That then trickled down to my husband and finally reached me. At that time, I was part of a religious group that I thought was teaching the truth, but found out the real truth by listening to you teach the Bible and then my own study in God's Word. I now know Jesus personally and feel led to share the truth of Jesus with them also. Thank you.
3: How have these studies in God's Word touched your life? If you have a story to share, why not call us and let us know? Call 1-866-871-1144. That's 866-871-1144.
2: Well, glad you're along today for our study in Genesis called God's Solution to Man's Problem. We're talking about the danger of envy right now, and Pastor Greg continues.
1: So sin has now entered the world, and Cain acts on this envy and this anger, and you all know the story. He killed his brother Abel. Horrible thing. But God had a solution for Cain's sin and all our sin, and that takes us back to Genesis chapter 3, because the Lord promised he was going to send a deliverer. After Eve and Adam ate of the forbidden fruit, the Lord made this profound statement, and this is the first messianic passage in the Bible. By messianic, I mean the first verse in the Bible that spoke of Jesus coming. Genesis 3:14-15. Let's look at it together. After Adam and Eve have sinned, the Lord said to the serpent, because you've done this, you're cursed more than all cattle, more than every beast of the field. On your belly you shall go and eat dust all the days of your life, and I will put enmity between you and the woman, between your seed and her seed. He will bruise your head and you will bruise his heel. So this is the Messiah. So here's what God is saying. Devil, I'm now putting you on notice. There is coming one who's going to crush your head, but you'll bruise his heel. And sure enough, Satan struck out at Jesus. He thought he had the ultimate plan. I'll make sure Jesus is killed and murdered in cold blood. on a Roman cross and that'll be the end of it. No, that was the fulfillment of it because Jesus came to die on the cross. And he said so repeatedly. In fact, the Bible says of Jesus, he was the lamb slain from the foundation of the earth. What this means is before there was a solar system, before there was a planet called Earth, before there was a garden called Eden, before there was a couple named Adam and Eve, a decision was made in the councils of eternity that God would send his own son, that God would walk among us as a man and live a perfect life and die a perfect death and rise again from the dead. This was the plan. And the devil didn't know it. And actually, in his weird way, helped to bring the plan about. It blew up in his face. But once the devil knew Jesus was coming, he wanted to stop him. So we go to the next book of the Bible, the book of Exodus. And we have the Jews multiplying in the land of Egypt under the Pharaoh. The Pharaoh sees them as a potential threat. And he gives a command to the Jewish midwives. I want you to drown those little Jewish baby boys. And of course, those midwives refuse to do it. But he's trying to stop Messiah from coming. What is it with the devil always wanting to kill our children? We talk about abortion. Here is the Pharaoh saying, kill those baby boys. You know, with some people, abortion or women's reproductive rights, as they like to call it, is almost like a religion. They're passionate about it. That's the most important thing to them. And we simply say every child should have the right to live. Every child should be able to live their life and make their own choices in life, not for you to terminate the pregnancy, as you like to say, but in reality, you're murdering an unborn child. But here's the devil doing it. Satan wanted to stop Messiah from coming, but Satan failed. Even Herod, hearing that there was one born who was known as the King of the Jews, of course, slaughtered once again the little ones in Bethlehem. But he failed, and Jesus came and accomplished his mission and died on that cross for the sin of the world. As we close now, let me ask you this. Has sin been bringing havoc into your life? Is there some sin or some vice that has gotten a control of you? Remember what God said to Cain? You better master it, or it's going to master you. And the same is true for all of us. Now, I cannot master sin in my own power. I cannot overcome sin in my own strength. But through the power of God, I can do it because greater is he that is in me and he that is in the world. All right? So take whatever issue you're dealing with, whatever sin you're struggling with, whatever vice seems to have a permanent hold in your life. And I want to tell you something. God is bigger than that problem. He's bigger than that sin. He's bigger than that addiction. And you can overcome it through Jesus Christ. Okay? But keep something in mind. Don't unnecessarily put yourself in a place of vulnerability. Don't unnecessarily put yourself in a place where you could be pulled down. Where did Adam and Eve get tempted? At the place God told them to not be. So I cannot avoid the influence of culture in the world. It's everywhere, right? But if I'm on a diet, should I hang around at Krispy Kreme donuts? If I have a weakness in another area, should I be in a place where I could be more easily tempted, right? So make practical decisions. Because 1 Corinthians 10:13 says, there is no temptation taking you, but such as is common to man, but God who is faithful will not allow you to be tempted above your capacity to resist, but will with the temptation make a way of escape that you may be able to bear it. Let me just paraphrase that. There's always a way out of every temptation. There just is. Sometimes it's as simple as the door. Sometimes it's as simple as the off button. Press it. Sometimes it's as simple as terminating the conversation. But then instead of being in places of vulnerability, be in places where you're being built up, like you are right now in church, worshiping together, hearing the word of God together. But sin is crouching at our door. We don't want to be overcome. And then there's some of us that might be green with envy over somebody else, or what God is doing in their life, or what they have, or whatever it is. Don't let that happen to you. Just to focus on your own walk and relationship with Christ. But let me close with this. Maybe I'm talking to somebody right now that doesn't have Jesus living in their life. Now, I've talked about the devil. I want you to know that he's a powerful force, and we are not his equal. And there's no way we can overcome him in our own strength. The only way to overcome him is through the power of Jesus Christ. And if you don't have Christ living in your life, my friend, you are a sitting duck with a bullseye on you. And that's why you need Jesus in your life. And Jesus died on that cross for your sin. He paid the price for every wrong that you have done. And he will forgive you of your sin if you'll turn from it and ask him to come into your life. So I want to close by extending an invitation for anyone here that would like to ask Jesus to come into their heart and life. He stands at the door of your life and he knocks. And he says, if you will hear his voice and open the door, he will come in. If you want Christ to come into your life, if you want your sin forgiven, if you want to know with confidence that you will go to heaven when you die, if you want to find the meaning and purpose of your life, respond to this invitation right now. Let's pray. Father, speak to every heart here, listening, watching, wherever they are. If they don't know you, let this be the moment they believe, the moment they receive, the moment that you come and live inside of them and they begin a brand new life. I pray this in Jesus' name. Amen.

0: An important prayer from Pastor Greg Laurie today here on A New Beginning. He's praying that people would open their hearts to the Lord and receive the free gift he offers. Pastor Greg, what would you say to the person who's ready to make that kind of change in their life today?
1: What I would say is, he's only a prayer away, which means if you will call upon the name of the Lord right now through prayer, he will hear your prayer and answer your prayer. Listen, if you want Jesus Christ to come into your life, if you want him to forgive you of your sin, if you want to know that you'll go to heaven when you die, just pray this prayer right now after me. Just pray, Lord Jesus, I know that I'm a sinner, but I know that you're the Savior who died on the cross for my sin and rose again from the dead. I turn from my sin now, and I choose to follow you from this moment forward as my Savior and Lord, as my God and my friend. In Jesus' name I pray. Amen.
0: 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Well, Pastor Greg, your book, Jesus Revolution, and the movie of the same name have touched a lot of lives. In fact, let me read you a comment from a listener on this subject.
2: Okay.
0: She starts by saying, my story is nothing extraordinary or exciting. Now, remember, she said that. I'm just a woman who became a widow in 2019, and my life has felt empty ever since. I had absolutely no knowledge of the Bible or Jesus other than he was born, died on the cross, was buried, and rose on the third day. That's a pretty good start.
2: Yeah.
0: Then I heard about the Jesus Revolution movie, and it sounded interesting because I remember that time, and I know people who were saved at that time. I saw a video of Pastor Laurie talking about the movie, and to be honest, I found myself wanting to hear more from him. I liked him instantly. Well, I thought to myself, you've got that Bible, read it. So I started reading the Gospels, and I nearly fell out of my chair. I always thought the Gospels were the small paragraphs that were read in church every week. I had no idea how long they were or what they said. All I know is when I started reading them, it was the strangest thing. I could feel love coming at me from the pages. I could picture Jesus being there and doing all those wonderful things, and I was dumbfounded. It only took 66 years to find this out. Now I read my Bible every single day without fail. I can't get enough of it. It brought Jesus to life for me. I started attending a Bible-based church and doing Bible study, and now my life is completely different, no longer empty. Remember, she said, my story is nothing extraordinary or exciting. I think I would disagree with that, wouldn't you?
1: I would. It's so amazing to hear what we call the testimony. The testimony is when we tell our story of how we came to Christ. And, you know, there's a certain similarity in all of our testimonies. We become aware of our need for God. We somehow hear the gospel through a person, through reading the Bible, as in her case, or some other way. And then we realize we need to make that commitment to Christ ourselves, and we do so, and conversion takes place. But I'm amazed at the different ways the Lord reaches different people. And I'm so thankful that the Jesus Revolution film was an impetus to get your attention. That's really why

0: And she tells all about those stories that God did in that last great spiritual awakening known as the Jesus Movement or the Jesus Revolution. By the way, Time Magazine coined that phrase, of all people. They saw it was a revolution, and in many ways, it was. Well, anyway, we wrote this book, Jesus Revolution. The film is based on this book, and you can have your own copy of the Jesus Revolution book for your gift of any size. 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So get your copy of the Jesus Revolution book. And for those that give a little extra, the Jesus Revolution movie.
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2: 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In 5 minutes, it's Tim Keller, Gospel in Life, as we continue to feast on God's Word. I am Effie on this last day of June 2026. I pray the first 6 months have brought you blessings, and we're praying for even better in the remaining 6 months. And know that Jeremiah 1 and 5 says, before I formed you in the womb, I knew you. You are handpicked, you're called, and you are celebrated by God. He loves you more than you'll ever know. I'll see you next month, Moody Radio.
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7: 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Many of us want God's help in difficult circumstances without giving Him full authority over our lives. But the Bible says God isn't just our helper. He is our King. Today, Tim Keller explains what it means to live under God's kingship and how our lives change when we trust His rule.
8: If you're disobedient, if you're not completely relaxed, and if you're not filled with vision and hope of what God can do in your life, because to the degree you give Him a relationship, to the degree you give Him a heart, to the degree you give Him, you know, a neighborhood, to the degree you put anything under His lordship, to that degree there's healing. That's how you treat Him as a king. Wait. Wait on the Lord. And if you do, what does it say? You'll renew your strength.
7: 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It's Tim and Kathy Keller's book, The Meaning of Marriage. 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
8: Isaiah 40. Starting at verse 1. Comfort. Comfort my people, says your God. Speak tenderly to Jerusalem and proclaim to her that her hard service has been completed, that her sin has been paid for, that she has received from the Lord's hand double for all her sins. A voice of one calling, in the desert prepare the way for the Lord. Make straight in the wilderness a highway for our God. Every valley shall be raised up, every mountain and hill made low. The rough ground shall become level, the rugged places a plain. And the glory of the Lord will be revealed, and all mankind together will see it. For the mouth of the Lord has spoken. We move down to verse 9. You who bring good tidings to Zion, go up to a high mountain. You who bring good tidings to Jerusalem, lift up your voice with a shout. Lift it up. Do not be afraid. Say to the towns of Judah, here is your God. See, the sovereign Lord comes with power, and his arm rules for him. See, his reward is with him, and his recompense accompanies him. He tends his flock like a shepherd. He gathers the lambs in his arms and carries them close to his heart. He gently leads those that have young. Verse 27. Why do you say, O Jacob, and complain, O Israel, my way is hidden from the Lord? My cause is disregarded by my God? Do you not know? Have you not heard? The Lord is the everlasting God, the creator of the ends of the earth. He will not grow tired or weary, and his understanding no one can fathom. He gives strength to the weary and increases the power of the weak. Even youths grow tired and weary, and young men stumble and fall. But those who wait on the Lord will renew their strength. They will soar on wings like eagles. They will run and not grow weary. They will walk and not be faint. This is God's word. Or do you believe there's a king from outside, and our only hope is he's coming back? And Isaiah says he is. So that's the first thing we learn here. There's a king, and he's coming. But how is it possible? And that's the second question we have to ask. How is it possible that this king would actually come back? And in order to answer that question, to see Isaiah's answer for it, what we have to do is we've got to look at the historical context. Now, this is Isaiah 40. And one of the most interesting things, though it's a little tedious, especially in an election year, I would really like you to go back and read Isaiah 1 to 39. Maybe not today, but go back and read it. Go back and read Isaiah chapter 1 to 39, and you'll see there's almost nothing in there. Nothing in there but judgment. All of Isaiah 1 to 39, there's nothing in there but judgment. I'll tell you why. Because it was Isaiah's job to articulate the standards of the justice of this great king. And what's so interesting in reading Isaiah, or actually Jeremiah or Ezekiel or any of the prophets, what's so interesting in reading it in an election year is this. First thing you'll see is the prophets start going down and condemning the people for all the sins that Democrats talk about, Republicans almost never do. You know, for oppression of the poor, for greed, for racial prejudice. And then he turns around and starts talking about all the sins that Republicans like to talk about, but Democrats hardly ever talk about. Sexual impurity and not honoring your marriage covenant and not lifting up the family. Of course, when you're done with Isaiah and Jeremiah, you begin to realize, oh my gosh, this is a Republican-Democrat, a Democrat-Republican here. And the more you listen to it, the more you realize, wait a minute, these are all wrong. This is how it is, and it's a very right standard, but if you put anybody up against that kind of standard, I think that's one of the reasons why we have parties. As long as you pick up only one half of the justice of the great king, you can feel all right. As long as your feet are absolutely firmly put in either of the political parties, you can feel pretty good. But nobody escapes the condemnation of the justice of the king if you really look at the whole thing. And of course, by the end of chapter 39, there's nothing but condemnation. In fact, at the very end of chapter 39, just a few words before we pick it up here, what happens is God has finally told Isaiah to go to the king of Israel and of Judah and say, you are going to be taken away into captivity. You are going to go into exile, into Babylon. Then suddenly in chapter 40, there's this incredible note of hope. Suddenly, it's so sudden, by the way, that a lot of scholars are still perplexed about it. Suddenly, Isaiah starts to say, but I want you to be comforted, my people. First of all, look, my people, no matter what happens to you, God still considers you my people. Secondly, it says proclaim that her hard service. Now, this is a hard word to translate. In the Old King James, it says her warfare. It's a word that means struggle. That her struggle, her conflict will be completed. By the way, because he's a prophet, he's actually talking about it in the past. Will be completed. In other words, what I'm going to put you through is not permanent. I'm not abandoning you. I'm not just sending you away. Why? And the answer is here. Her sin has been paid for. She has received from the Lord's hand double for all her sins. Now, when you first read that, I tell you, I know, because when I first read it, the way it lays out there, what does it sound like it's saying? It's saying, well, her hard service is completed because God has, what? Paid her double. Punished her double. For her sins. That's not what it says. First of all, can you imagine, is there any place in the Bible that says that God will give you two punishments, double the punishment you deserve? No. And if you look carefully, what does it modify when it says she has received from the Lord's hand what? Does it say punish? What does it modify? It's payment. It does not say that Israel has received at the Lord's hand double punishment. The word punishment's not in there at all. It says she has received from the Lord's hand double payment. This is saying that the reason why the exile will only be definite, will only be a time of discipline, will only be temporary, is because God himself has provided the payment for the sins. And that payment is double. What in the world does that mean? Well, if you really want to understand, you have to take a look. Now, by the way, some people say, that is that what it says? Yeah, of course. Because let me show you what happens. Verse 9, go down to 9, 10, 11. When the king shows up, look at the extraordinary picture. In verse 10, we see this: he's a sovereign lord. He's a warrior. He comes with power. And his arm rules for him. Now, the word arm, you know, is very important. In Hebrew, it's a Hebrew metaphor for your power. But what is that arm doing? What's the arm doing? He tends his flock like a shepherd. He gathers the lambs in his arms, and he carries them close to his heart. He gently leads those who have young. This is the king every one of us knows is there. This is the reason why when we see the weak being trampled down, even though nature says that's natural, even though nature says that's practical, even though everything in this world says it's practical, we know there's a king that cares for the weak. We know there's a king who exercises his power by providing justice for the littlest. And here he is. The warrior is a shepherd. But why are we not afraid? Why are we not afraid? And the answer is, verse 10, see, his reward is with him. What reward? You know, for years until this week, I always read that and I said, he's coming with his reward, which means if I just bow the knee to him, he will reward me. He's not talking about our reward. He's not talking about my reward. Whose reward is he talking about? He's coming with his reward. He's coming with his recompense. Now, what in the world could be God's reward? What do you get the man who has everything? I mean, you know, if you go later on into the chapter, you'll see it says that God owns the stars, he owns the mountains, he owns the nations. They're like dust before him. So what in the world could make God feel wealthy? What would God ever look at and feel so wealthy and so rich to see it that he would say, this is my treasure, these are my jewels, this is my wealth? What is he looking at? It tells you. He comes with his reward. He comes with his recompense. What is it? It's us. It's his flock. It's the little ones. It's the weak ones. This is not survival of the fittest. This is astounding. Now you say, how in the world could this be? How could the warrior be a shepherd? How could be the king who is absolutely just, who must put down all injustice and evil? How can he look at us with all of our weaknesses, with all of our flaws? How can the warrior be a shepherd and love us and actually call us his jewels and say, you're the wealth? The stars are nothing compared to you. They're like dust in the scales. If you read all of Isaiah 40, that's what is obvious. The mountains are nothing. The oceans are nothing. The galaxies are nothing compared to how I see you. How could that be? Double payment. Now, somebody says, how in the world could this be? I'll tell you. Where do you see the power and the tenderness of God coming together? On a very dark night, Jesus Christ said to Peter, put that sword away, that pitiful idea of power. Put that sword away. Don't you know I could call my father and he would send legions of angels? Don't you realize that I have the strength? Put that sword away. You realize I could snap my finger and everybody here would be dead. But I have the strength enough to be weak. I have the majesty enough to be meek. I'm laying down my life for my sheep.
7: 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In their book, The Meaning of Marriage, Tim and Kathy Keller offer biblical wisdom and insight that will help you understand God's vision for marriage. 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
8: And what the Bible's telling us, only Jesus Christ can answer the question, how in the world could God have given double? When he says, I have given you double payment, what he means is, I haven't just given you bare minimum. I haven't just gotten you off. I haven't just given you enough salvation so your sins are pardoned. I've given you double. I'm not just giving you bare enough. There is so much love. There is so much honor that it doesn't just wipe out your sins, but it also welcomes you into my arms. I don't just see you as pardoned sinners. I see you as my jewels. My salvation is super abundant. Now, how could that be? And the answer is, it's only in Jesus Christ. Years ago, I read a book, and I'll be very happy to recommend it to you right here. I'm sure it's still in print. It was a book of sermons, though, by the way, sermons by David Martin Lloyd-Jones called Spiritual Depression, Causes and Cures. Spiritual Depression, Causes and Cures. And the second sermon is called The True Foundation. And in that, he tells this story. It had a big impact on me, though. It was years before I really figured out a lot of the implication. He says he came to realize as a pastor over the years that the average Christian was filled with anxiety and insecurity almost more than the non-Christians. He noticed that Christians were very touchy. He noticed that Christians were very very insecure, that they couldn't take criticism. They tended to gossip. He noticed that Christians were always feeling kind of inferior and down, like they were unworthy. And he tried to figure out why, and he suddenly realized they don't understand the doubleness of the salvation of Jesus Christ. He says they don't understand. They believe that Jesus died for our sins, meaning that we're pardoned. That means that Jesus has just barely given us enough salvation, so we're not going to hell or be lost or something like that. But now it's up to us to live a good life, you know. I mean, it would be a little bit like, what if you're on death row and the governor's pardoned you? And now after the initial excitement of getting out, you suddenly realize there's this huge cloud over your life. I mean, everybody says, isn't the person who did all those terrible things who was pardoned? Yes. People aren't going to run up to you and say, great, would you like to work for my company? Great, would you like to marry my daughter? It's not going to happen. You've been pardoned, but you haven't been accepted. You're not liable for the bad record, but you still don't have a good record. But 2 Corinthians 5:21 says, God made him sin who knew no sin that we might become the righteousness of God in him. Jesus Christ did not just die the death you should have died, but he lived the life you should have lived. Your bad record is not just imputed to him so that he is treated as you deserve. The Bible says his great perfect record is imputed to you when you believe, so that now God treats you as he deserved. And Lloyd-Jones says in that fascinating sermon, he says, the average Christian, most Christians, do not understand the doubleness of it. They don't understand that there's been double payment. They don't understand it's not just the salvation of Jesus Christ gets you off, so now you better live a good life in order for God to bless you. But God sees you as a jewel now. God sees you as his reward, his recompense. He rejoices in you. And let me tell you something. I have many people say to me, gee, Tim, I often hear you say that we're accepted completely by grace. But don't we have to obey God too? And there is no two about it. If you don't understand that you are totally accepted, you can't really obey. Now listen, people say, I know I'm accepted, but don't I have to obey? If you don't believe you're totally accepted, you can't obey. Why? If you don't believe you're totally accepted, if you think the reason I need to obey the rules is so that God will bless me and take me to heaven and answer my prayers, if you believe that's why you're, if that's the motivation for your belief, for your obedience, do you realize you're not really obeying him at all? You're using him. You're not really serving him as Lord and you're the servant. What you're doing is you're trying to get leverage over him. You're using him. You're not obeying him just out of joyful gratitude of what he's done, just out of the delight of who he is, but you're saying, I better do this, I better do. In other words, if you obey out of fear, you're not really obeying. You're using him. You're doing what you have to do. And therefore, unless you see that you are his jewels, his kingship will crush you. Or if you actually are doing well at complying with his law, you'll feel smug. If you're not doing well, you'll be demolished. And Lloyd-Jones says, until you see the doubleness of what Jesus has done for you, until you see that what he's done for you, you're not going to be able to serve him as king. You're not serving him as king. How is it possible that this king can come? If there is no judge and king, what hope is there for the world, right, with all of his evil? But if there is a judge and king, what hope is there for us because of our flaws? And the answer is the warrior is a shepherd. The answer is that through Jesus Christ, he can be both. He's the king who is justice for the weak. Now, lastly, how should we respond? And the answer is in this very, very famous term, but let me unpack it just briefly for you. At the very end, it says, those who wait on the Lord will renew their strength. The answer to the question, how do we treat him as king? How do we practice the kingship of God? The answer is wait. So now, the reason the word wait is so pregnant is because you think about it, it means these things. Number one, wait means obey. You know, ever heard of ladies in waiting? Number one, wait means obey. You are not treating him as king unless you say, not my will but thine be done. In every area, see, every mountain down, every valley, nothing held back. You're not treating him as king unless you're willing to say, not my will but thine be done in every area. As Elizabeth Elliot used to say, maybe she still does, the hardest thing to give is in. Everything else is easy. The hardest thing to give is in. It's easy to give this and this and this, but to give up the right to determine how your life should be lived. That's the first thing. Wait means obey, number one. Number two, secondly, wait means relax. Wait means your schedule, not mine. Wait means I accept your laws for my life, but wait means I accept your ordering of my history. I accept the fact that I don't know what's best. I humble myself underneath you. Luther used to come up to his friend Philip Melanchthon, who was a big worrier, and say, let Philip cease to rule the world. Because worry is always a resistance of the kingship of Christ. Worry always means, worry, anxiety, and fear always means, if I was in charge of history, I would do a better job. I would know just what had to happen. But you see, as soon as you humble yourself under the lordship of not just the Lord of the law, but the Lord of history, what you're saying is, I can relax. So wait means obey, number one. Number two, wait means relax. One more. Wait means expect. Wait means hope. Wait means, if it's really true that the lordship of God is a healing influence, then I am not treating God as king unless I have high expectations for what he can do through me. There's a lot of people, well, how do I put this? There's an awful lot of you, because you're pessimists, you're not treating him as a king. Are you a pessimist? Do you look at the problems in your family? You look at the problems in New York City? Do you look at the problems of poverty? You look at the problems of immorality? Do you look at the problems of unbelief? Do you look at the problems in your own life? Do you look at the problems in your own psyche? And you say, that's just the way it's going to be? Do you realize you're not treating him as a king? That's the reason John Newton says in that beautiful little hymn, thou art coming to a king, large petitions with thee bring, for his grace and power are such, none can ever ask too much. None can ever ask too much. If you're disobedient, if you're not completely relaxed, and if you're not filled with vision and hope of what God can do in your life, because to the degree you give him a relationship, to the degree you give him a heart, to the degree you give him, you know, a neighborhood, to the degree you put anything under his lordship, to that degree there's healing. That's how you treat him as a king. Wait. Wait on the Lord. And if you do, what does it say? You'll renew your strength. You see, if your conscience is clear through obedience, if your discernment is humbled through relaxation, and if your vision is kindled, your heart will be liberated. And what's really interesting, all the commentators have always pointed out, it does not end, this passage does not end the way it ought to, does it? Don't you think first it would say, they will walk and not faint if you do that? If you treat God as king, they'll walk and not faint, they will run and not be weary, they will soar on eagle's wings. It's the other way around, it's anticlimactic. They'll soar, they'll run, they'll walk. You know why? I listened to a tape by Dick Lucas on this. He says, because walking's the point. The point is endurance. The point is sometimes you'll soar, but you won't always soar. But you'll always be able to walk. You'll always be able to get through everything. If you're not able to endure, if you're not able to get through things, you're not practicing the kingship of Jesus Christ. Either you're not seeing the doubleness of his salvation, so you really sense how much you're loved, or else your conscience isn't clear, or else your discernment isn't humbled, or else your expectations are too small. Treat him as a king. Treat him as a king. And you'll be able to walk all the time. Not always soar, but you'll always be able to walk. Always. Because that's the climax. Thou art coming to a king. Large petitions with thee bring, for his grace and power are such. None can ever ask too much. Let's pray. Give us, Father, the ability to understand what it means that there is a king, that he's coming and we don't have to be afraid because of the double payment of Jesus Christ, and of how the healing happens because we obey, we expect, we relax, and we know how much the king cares for us. We're not treating you as a king if we don't practice all that, and we ask that you'd show us how to do it. We really do. We want that healing power to rush through our hearts and our lives now, and so we ask that you would do that for Jesus' sake. Amen.
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2: 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I could feel God's word even though I was just listening through a cell phone. 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
0: 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That's not unusual, is it?
1: 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It's the content that matters. Mm-hmm. And you heard what that man said. He said, I know God will never leave me. Hebrews chapter 13 says, keep your lives free from the love of money and be content with what you have, because God has said, never will I leave you, never will I forsake you. As long as FEBC exists, we will continue to preach the good news of Jesus Christ.
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0: start, a new beginning. And I want you to know this, that you may look at some of the decisions that you've made and say, there's no way I can reverse those. And there is no way some of the decisions that we've made that we can reverse it. But I am sure of this, 100% positive of this, that if you allow God into the picture, God's power into it, that he can take the old and make it new. That's why the Apostle Paul said, if anybody is in Christ, the old has gone and the new has come.
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In Colossians 3:16, the Bible says, "Let the word of Christ dwell in you richly, teaching and admonishing one another in all wisdom, singing psalms and hymns and spiritual songs with thankfulness in your hearts."

0: 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Hi, it's Bill Meyer. 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

This is Moody Radio with kind of a spooky song about spiritual warfare. Because let's face it, that's pretty spooky. 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
5: If you're in a cave today, if you've been stuck today, if you're in a place where you haven't moved forward and you know you should have, I think you hear the voice of God whispering to your soul, what are you doing here? Not in church, but what are you doing in the cave of isolation? Why are you still stuck? Many of us will do like Elijah did. Notice in his response, he takes no responsibility for his condition. If I were to shove a mic in front of your face and say, why are you stuck? Most of us, our initial gut reaction is to blame people and to blame circumstances. But most of us do not take responsibility for the cave that we're in.
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1: Lauren Valhuizen asks a provocative question. Is the iPhone birth control? She cites a study from the National Bureau of Economic Research that concluded that the diffusion of the iPhone accelerated the post-2007 U.S. fertility decline. The researchers estimated it could account for a third to a half of the percent drop. In her article, she makes it clear that she isn't saying that the iPhone made women infertile. Instead, her article and the research study argue that the spread of the iPhone and constant access to it affected certain behaviors. I think we all know what the issue is. These smartphones hindered the formation of relationships and led to less intimacy. Of course, we didn't need a massive study to understand what has been taking place. Smartphones decreased the amount of face-to-face socializing, while at the same time increased the amount of time spent alone. They also make access to pornography and other visuals that are destructive to positive social relationships. She summarizes the technical conclusions with these simple phrases. Phones made us less social. As a result, fewer people date and fewer babies are born. That may have led to fewer teen pregnancies, but in the long term, it resulted in our declining birth rate. In previous commentaries, I've documented the social and psychological impact of smartphones on the youngest generation over the last two decades. Add declining fertility to this growing list. She laments that phones have turned us into awkward, antisocial puppies who can't handle eye contact, so we stand in corners at bars and don't talk to each other. This study is another reason why we need to put down our phones. I'm Kirby Anderson, and that's my point of view.
2: Go deeper on topics like you just heard by visiting

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1: Do you live in a peaceful home? 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

In Psalm 136, verse 1, the Bible says, "Give thanks to the Lord, for he is good, for his steadfast love endures forever."

0: Carly and Taylor on Moody Radio. Hi, this is Bill Meyer with something to think about from Christian artist Matthew West. He says, don't get to the end of your day feeling like you wasted it. And don't get to the end of your life riddled with regret.
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4: This year, Moody Radio marked 100 years of broadcasting the gospel. But milestones don't happen on their own. They're the work of God, and so often He uses listeners just like you. I'm Carl Claussen, and I want you to know we're thankful for those of you who gave in the past. But we're also thankful for listeners today who carry us forward. Please know that we're grateful, deeply grateful, for your fiscal year-end gift.
5: I once met a woman who described her life this way.
6: I was proud of my reputation and my position. I was known at the country club where I was an officer, known among the elite of the community, and known as a leader at my church. But I was unteachable. Although I was a leader, I wasn't in the Word. The one thing I did know was how to play church. Oh, I knew how to pretend.
5: Things changed when she attended a Bible study and was pierced by three words, God is alive. She realized that she'd been living as if God was actually dead. Romans 8 says, if the spirit of him who raised Jesus from the dead dwells in you, he who raised Christ Jesus from the dead will also give life to your mortal bodies through his spirit who dwells in you. Are you living as if God is alive? With Seeking Him, I'm Nancy DeMoss Wagamuth.
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In Colossians 3:17, the Bible says, "Whatever you do, in word or deed, do everything in the name of the Lord Jesus, giving thanks to God the Father through Him."

0: Are you struggling with financial guilt and fear? Hi, I'm Chuck Bentley with My Money Life from Crown. 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

0: 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Hi, it's Bill Meyer with a Christian artist update for you. The group SEU Worship from Southeastern University has an exciting opportunity coming up. They'll be joining Chris Tomlin on the Worship Under the Stars tour. 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You can check out the entire tour schedule on Chris's website.
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0: The steps of a good man are ordered by the Lord. 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
1: Ruichi Tabuku leads men in Japan through TWR's small group Bible study curriculum, Every Man a Warrior, written by Lonnie Berger. But before God called Ruichi into ministry, he was a businessman in Tokyo. That is, until he lost everything. Okay, Ruichi, take us back to that season in your life when it was all gone.
2: 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So I understand God gives me challenge, collapse for me to pray. 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
1: 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What a perfect example of Romans 8:28. 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

0: The latest song from Megan Woods on Moody Radio. Hi, it's Bill Meyer. You know, when Jesus gave Simon Peter the nickname Rock, it didn't seem to match Peter's impulsive character. 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
3: Hi, I'm Johnny Erickson Tata, and Rachel asked me on Instagram, Johnny, how do you have hope when you don't feel it? You know, it's true because most people talk about hope as though it were a wishful feeling. They connect it to a feeling. But biblical hope is different. It is the assurance that in the end, everything will be okay. But that's not based on your life getting better, or your pain going away, or your circumstances improving. Christian hope is based on the blessed hope, Jesus Christ. That's how he's referred to in Titus chapter 2. In the end, Jesus is the only one who one day will close the curtain on suffering, and that is when everything will be okay. And that is why you can be filled with hope. I know that one day my pain and paralysis will be gone. One day everything will be okay. So join me in holding on to Jesus in your pain and feel the joy of knowing the blessed hope.
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Here's Zach Williams.

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In Philippians chapter 4, the Bible says, "Do not be anxious about anything, but in every situation, by prayer and petition, with thanksgiving, present your requests to God."

0: Welcome to a brand new study in the Sermon on the Mount. From Moody Bible Institute, this is Today in the Word, and I'm John Gager, launching us into our new study. Trust your week is going reasonably smoothly, and if not, hang in there. Quick question as we begin, did Jesus preach this Sermon on the Mount from a podium? No, of course not. Unlike American pastors, Jewish rabbis typically sat down to teach. Tradition says this discourse was given from a site overlooking the Sea of Galilee. Today in the Word, we read these simple words in Matthew 5, verse 2, He began to teach them. The Beatitudes with which Jesus begins are statements of blessing or happiness. These are not true for all people, but are specifically referring to followers of Christ. These declarations are simple, profound, beautiful, and memorable. Collectively, they describe how we should live as we await His return. The first group of people who are named as blessed or happy are the poor in spirit, that is, those who are humble. As opposed to the proud, they know they need God's help. Unexpectedly, because they are not rich, powerful, or important in worldly terms, they will be given the kingdom of heaven. This blessing highlights the fact that the kingdom is a gift, not earned or deserved. The second group who are named as blessed or happy are those who mourn, those who are brokenhearted. This general description covers people who are sad, grieving, or troubled. Thankfully, they will be comforted, ultimately by God Himself. After all, Jesus Himself was a man of sorrows and acquainted with grief. Well, that's a great starting point, and there's a whole lot more to this study. We encourage you to visit our website, todayintheword.org. You can follow along or share this devotional study with a friend, todayintheword.org.
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3: Take seriously God's warning of a judgment to come. 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
4: You're listening to Encounter the Truth with Jonathan Griffiths. I'm Steve Hiller. Glad you're with us as we begin a message today called Enduring by Faith. And, you know, I've heard it said, Jonathan, that the greatest problem we face is that we are under the wrath of God. It is coming. Every person born under that wrath of God. And so what He has done in His mercy, His grace, is providing a way of escape for us.

0: for the person who is wondering, okay, what is that way of safety? What is that way of escape that you just referenced? What is it?
1: Well, it is simply entrusting the Savior whom God has sent to the world, Jesus Christ. He's come to bear the wrath of God, to endure the punishment that we deserve. He has faced the judgment of God ahead of time for us. He faced it at the cross. And he invites us to receive salvation, the forgiveness of sins in his name as we trust in him. That's the essence of the Christian gospel. You know, it's not a lifestyle add-on. It's not something to improve our standard of living. It is about rescue from the coming judgment, from the very wrath of God. And so it's an urgent message that we want to discuss today, and we want to invite you, we want to call you to receive it personally. That's our longing. That's our prayer.
0: You know, as you listen to the program today, if you realize that you don't have that kind of knowledge of God, that relationship with Jesus that you just heard us talk about, I do hope you'll visit the website and contact us here at Encounter the Truth. Simply stop by encounterthetruth.org and click on that contact link. Let us know that you'd like to know how to begin that relationship with Jesus, receive that safety, that gift of salvation that he offers to you. Well, we are beginning this message called Enduring by Faith. It is from the book of Hebrews, chapter 11. We're looking at verses 23 to 40 today, so join us there. Here is Jonathan.
2: If there is one emotion that characterizes our age, if there is one feeling that is shared by millions around the world today, it is simply this. I think you would agree with me. It is fear. People are scared. Maybe quite a number of us sharing in this time together today, maybe quite a number of us are scared. Scared for the world, scared for our nation, scared for our community, scared for our loved ones, scared even for ourselves. There is no doubt this is a fearful time. It may be that you're actually joining us today for this broadcast for that very reason. You are feeling something of that sense of fear. And you're looking for security, and you're looking for hope. You've been prompted to consider spiritual realities in a fresh way, and a deeper way, and a more urgent way. Well, what do we do with this fear? How do we manage our fear in these strange days? For those of us who know and love Jesus Christ, the pressing question for us as disciples is, I guess, this: how do we live by faith in these fearful times as we walk through situations and realities that would naturally cause us fear, situations where it would seem natural and normal and rational to be afraid? What will it look like to walk through such days in faith as the people of God? There could hardly be a more pressing question, a more urgent question. We've all seen the news reports. We've all viewed those graphs of the rising numbers. We've seen the curve here and elsewhere. We know the pressures on our health system. We feel daily the disruption to normal life, the reduction of our liberties. And it's also strange for us. It's also fearful. Well, in such a whirlwind, to focus our minds and to steady our hearts, we turn once again to God's unchanging word. We turn to Hebrews 11 in this majestic chapter, and it is a majestic chapter. The writer is helping us to understand what it means to live by faith in such days. Remember, that was the focus set for us at the outset of this study in Hebrews 11, in words quoted from Habakkuk, actually at the end of chapter 10, where we read, "Yet a little while, and the coming one will come and not delay, but my righteous one shall live by faith. And if he shrinks back, my soul has no pleasure in him." We need to be those, we must be those, who live daily by faith. And so now in this final section of chapter 11, the writer sets out to show us and to teach us what it means to live by faith, in particular in the challenging context of fearful times. He invites us to walk with him through stories in rapid motion, stories of Old Testament believers who themselves lived through fearful times and fearful experiences, but who did so in steadfast faith. those who have been with us for a while through this series will remember that Hebrews always builds his teaching sections toward an exhortation. He sets out truth in order to call us to respond in a very practical way. He always builds toward a therefore let us. And so true to form, he shows us where he's going with all this truth from the Old Testament, from these models of faith. He shows us where he's headed at the start, actually, of the next chapter, just to frame this. Notice this with me, chapter 12 and verse 1. Therefore, since we are surrounded by so great a cloud of witnesses, let us also lay aside every weight and the sin which clings so closely, and let us run with endurance the race that is set before us, looking to Jesus, the founder and perfecter of our faith, who for the joy set before him endured the cross, despising its shame, and is seated at the right hand of God. Let us run with endurance the race that is set before us, looking to Jesus. That's what Hebrews wants for each and every one of us. That's the purpose here of chapter 11. And within that purpose, through the stories that he recounts for us here toward the end of the chapter, he wants us to take hold of a very grand lesson and a very grand truth. He wants us to see and he wants us to understand that God has used fearful circumstances again and again and again. He's used those circumstances in the lives of his people. He wants us to see that throughout salvation history, those fearful circumstances have not derailed God's plans for his church and for his people. No, far from it. These fearful circumstances have actually been part of the very fabric of his purposes, of his plans, of his activity. The writer wants us to see and believe that God works salvation as his people walk by faith through fearful times. So he reminds us of these stories. He reminds us of these stories that we might learn this lesson and so endure. He takes us first to Moses' parents and their story of faith. Notice it with me, verse 23. By faith, Moses, when he was born, was hidden for 3 months by his parents because they saw that the child was beautiful and they were not afraid of the king's edict. At the time of the birth of Moses, you'll remember the people of Israel were living in bondage, really, in Egypt. They had gone to Egypt originally at a time of famine because Joseph, one of their own, was in leadership in Egypt and welcomed them and cared for them. But as the opening of the book of Exodus tells us, there arose another king in Egypt, one who didn't remember Joseph, didn't know Joseph, didn't have any regard for his family, the nation of Israel. As the Israelites grew in number and prospered in Egypt, Pharaoh became frightened of their potential to threaten him. And so an evil plan was hatched to control their population, destroy all the male infants, only let the girls live. It was a heinous, genocidal plot, ugly, horrific. These were dark days for the people of God to be living through. Dark storm clouds had gathered over them. There was a real threat to life. This was scary. This was terrifying. But at the same time, it's wonderful to read the story as it unfolds in the book of Exodus. Once the awful news of Pharaoh's plan is shared in chapter 1, chapter 2 of Exodus then opens with this very simple, lovely scene from everyday life. It opens with a hopeful mention of the fact that life is continuing despite these storm clouds. Chapter 2 and verse 1 of Exodus. Now a man from the house of Levi went and took as his wife a Levite woman. A young couple, I guess they've fallen in love despite being slaves in a foreign land, despite the storm clouds gathering over them. Life is continuing, and they marry. And then verse 2, the woman conceived and bore a son, and when she saw that he was a fine child, says Exodus, she hid him 3 months. Moses' mother sees this is a fine child. This is a beautiful child. And being a Hebrew, being an Israelite, she would know that this fine and this beautiful child was a gift from God made in the image of God. She would know that the murder of this child would be a terrible crime. It would be an awful sin against God himself. And so risking her own life with her husband now, they together hide the child. And the ensuing narrative, well, it is both famous and familiar. You may remember what happens. When the baby grows too big to be hidden anymore in the home, his mother makes a basket for him and places the basket in the river among the reeds at the riverbank. Actually, the word that the book of Exodus uses to describe this little floating basket, it's an unusual word. It's the same word that's used in Genesis chapter 6 to speak of Noah's ark, actually. This is a little vessel of salvation. This will be a little boat through which God brings about his saving plan for his people. And sure enough, that is just what God does. Pharaoh's daughter goes down to the river to bathe. She sees the basket and she sees the baby. And she decides, I'm going to take pity on this child. I'm going to take this child in. She gets her servant to go and find a Hebrew woman to nurse the child. And the servant goes, and what Hebrew woman does she find but Moses' own mother, who is now in the pay of Pharaoh's household to care for her own child who should have been destroyed. In due time, in due course, Pharaoh's daughter takes Moses home as her own son. The child who would have been destroyed by Pharaoh's decree is now welcomed into Pharaoh's household as a son, as a prince. And this child, we know, will be God's agent of salvation for Israel, the means by which the saving purposes of God move forward and are achieved. It's an amazing story of God's gracious design. But all this, it happens, we're told, through the faith of Moses' parents. Notice again what Hebrews says. By faith, Moses, when he was born, was hidden for 3 months by his parents. This young couple, they had a basic choice to make. Would they fear the king and give up their son to this cruel decree? Or would they trust God for the protection that they need as they do everything within their power to keep this precious God-given gift entrusted to them, this beautiful child whom the Lord had sent? And in a fearful time, in a fearful situation, in the face of genocidal anger and a threat to life, in the face of the anger and hatred of a powerful king, this young couple, they act in faith. And God works through that faith to achieve his saving purposes, not just now for a baby and a family, but for a nation. And as we shall see, for you and for me.
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2: That's Moses' parents, who lived by faith in fearful times. But next up, of course, is Moses himself. Verse 24. By faith, Moses, when he was grown up, refused to be called the son of Pharaoh's daughter, choosing rather to be mistreated with the people of God than to enjoy the fleeting pleasures of sin. When he grows up, Moses sees an Egyptian beating a Hebrew. Remember that the people are slaves in the land. And for Moses, that moment, well, it becomes a moment of decision. Will he just turn a princely, blind eye to what's taking place, pretend he saw nothing, and just return to the palace for a nice lunch as any good prince would? Might he give the Egyptian abuser a kind of conspiratorial slap on the back and a wink of the eye? Or will he rather stand up to him? Will he cast in his lot with the persecuted people of God, the people of God's own choosing? And will he defend this victim of abuse? And will he stay the hand of the oppressor? And of course, Moses, he famously chooses the latter, as we know. He kills the abuser in defense of the defenseless. And in making that choice, in that moment of decision, he gives up all his royal privilege and he makes himself an outcast and a fugitive. He's forced to flee Egypt and leave behind his life of comfort and his life of privilege there. Verse 26, it is one of those verses we kind of trip over because we're not quite sure what to make of it in the first instance. Hebrews tells us that Moses considered the reproach of Christ greater reward than the treasures of Egypt because he was looking to the reward yet to come. In what sense was Moses considering the reproach of Christ really at all in his day? Centuries before Jesus was born at Bethlehem, how could Moses have been considering the reproach of Christ on any level? That's a very good question. And of course, probing it just a little actually takes us deep into the fabric of the interconnections of the Bible, deep into the fabric of the way in which the New Testament reads the Old Testament. In choosing to cast his lot with his nation of birth, with the Hebrew people, with God's chosen people, Moses was saying essentially this. Yeah, the treasures of Egypt, they're mine now. The pleasures of life in this wicked society, they're open to me. But I see greater treasure attached to the people of God because they are heirs of the very promises of God. God's promised to save us, the nation of Israel. He's promised to bring us into our own land. He's promised to bless us and to make us a blessing, both in time and eternity. But to choose the people of God and the riches of the future promises of God, it meant for a time to embrace true reproach. These people were slaves, abused, mistreated, scorned by the world. When God the Son came to earth as a man, the Bible tells us that he came to be the true Israelite, the faithful and promised son of Abraham, who would sum up all the hopes of the nation. He came to be the son of David, the promised Messiah, who would deliver the people from all that enslaved them. He came to be the representative of Israel, the savior of Israel, the Messiah of Israel. And so when Moses chose to bear the reproach of Christ in his day, as he bore the reproach of Israel, he was actually making a choice ultimately about the savior of Israel to come. He was choosing the reproach of Christ, who would himself, of course, be scorned and abused, murdered by his oppressors, but who would emerge from the grave gloriously victorious. Moses was content to bear that reproach in place of the treasures of Egypt because Hebrews tells us he was looking forward to the reward, the very salvation promises of God. He didn't know how God would achieve that salvation, to be sure. He didn't have the details of the birth in Bethlehem yet to come so many years down the line. But he looked forward to a deliverance that would surely come. A deliverance that would come ultimately through Jesus Christ in accordance with the promises of God. And he bore that reproach. And he made that choice. Well, that was the choice that Moses made. And as he stepped out in faith and not fear, he stepped into the promises of God. Verse 27. By faith he left Egypt, not being afraid of the anger of the king, for he endured as seeing him who is invisible. Now, whether here in verse 27 the writer is talking about Moses' first departure from Egypt or his second one, the first one after he killed that abusive Egyptian, or the second one when he led the nation out in the Exodus, I'm not totally certain. The commentators aren't totally certain. But the big point is simple enough. Had Moses feared Pharaoh more than he feared God, he would have stayed both the first time and the second time. But although that powerful and angry king was thoroughly visible to the eyes of Moses, and although his anger was all too real, for Moses, the invisible sovereign above was of far greater importance. Pleasing him mattered more. And because Moses was serving the Lord above, he endured in his pilgrimage away from the security of Egypt, away from the palace, away from those earthly comforts. And in doing so, he trusted the Lord's promised protection. Verse 28, by faith, he kept the Passover and sprinkled the blood so that the destroyer of the firstborn might not touch them. God called Moses to walk through dangerous and fearful times and to lead the nation of Israel through those dangerous and fearful times. He was defying the greatest superpower and the greatest ruler on earth. He led the nation through plagues of judgment, the 10 plagues that God sent upon the land in which they lived. And Moses was called to trust. He was called to wait. He was called to endure in faith. Of the 10 plagues, the greatest and the most terrifying was the plague of the death of the firstborn son in each household in the land. God told Moses how to instruct the people to escape the plague. Take a lamb without blemish and kill the lamb. Put its blood on the doorposts of your house. And when the angel of death sees the blood on the doorpost, the angel of death will pass over your house and spare your firstborn son. Trust God's promise, both that there is a judgment coming, and trust God's promise of protection if you respond in faith to his word. And Moses led the people. He led them by faith through that plague, and he led them into salvation.
0: Jonathan Griffiths with our message, Enduring by Faith. Now, we have to pause here, but we'll continue next time, so I hope you'll be listening. 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That's exactly what it sounds like. We're able to be on the station because of your generosity. And as you give a gift of any amount, we want to say thank you by sending you a book called The Final Lap. It's all about navigating the transitions of later life. And Jonathan, who do you think is really going to benefit from reading this book?
1: Well, this book is helping us to think biblically about a number of key transitions in later life. So it helps us think through how to move as believers from the world of work to the world of retirement, then from the time of independency to the time of dependency, and then ultimately from life to death as we approach the finishing line. And for anyone who is in the midst of any of those transitions, in those later stages, those later decades of life, I think this book will be pure gold. There aren't many books actually in the Christian marketplace that help us think biblically about these seasons of life, but we need to be ready for them and we need to think about them and we need help to navigate them well. But there will be others who are supporting parents and grandparents who are perhaps caregivers who need to have a biblical framework and some real encouragement as well for thinking through these things properly and from a biblical perspective. And John is a trusted teacher, a Christian ethicist, a medical doctor as well. And his wisdom is tremendously helpful. I know many have benefited from his teaching over the years. And I'm thrilled that this book is available and that we are able to make it available to listeners here on Encounter the Truth.
0: 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For Jonathan Griffiths and our producer, Mark Bretta, I'm Steve Hiller. 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
3: Knowing God from Harvest with Pastor and Evangelist Greg Laurie.
4: Jesus says, "In my Father's house are many mansions. I go to prepare a place for you." Now, that might be talking about real homes we'll live in. I don't know. Or it might be talking about new bodies, because God's going to give us new bodies, which is awesome. We'll still be us, but we'll be a radically upgraded version of us. The Bible says this mortality, this body, will put on immortality. And that's great to know, because as you get older, you know, you're looking forward to that a little bit more. And I wonder sometimes in heaven if maybe we'll all be bald. I don't know. Maybe that's the glorified state, being bald. Hair's part of the curse. I'm not sure. I don't think so. But there's one advantage of being bald. Bald men always know when it's raining first. It's true. But we're going to get that new body given to us by God. Heaven is going to be so amazing, and it's a hope of the follower of Jesus. So please, don't put this off. Don't procrastinate. This is your moment. God has dropped one lifeline from heaven, and it's Christ. And he's offering it to you tonight. God so loved the world, he gave his only begotten Son, and whosoever believes in him should not perish, but have everlasting life. I hope you'll do that.
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13: To celebrate America's 250th birthday, the iconic Hoover Dam recently received a patriotic makeover featuring 550 red, white, and blue LED lights and a 300-foot-tall American flag.

The Hoover Dam plans to show off its colorful display every night, weather permitting, through the 4th of July. The giant flag alone weighs 2,000 pounds. About a 45-minute drive from Las Vegas, the dam, which was built in the Great Depression, still produces energy as the nation's largest water reservoir. Organizers are saying the display is a celebration as well as a tribute to honor America's historic anniversary. A 250-year milestone is a big number, but it pales in comparison to the endless history that lies ahead for all who are in Christ. The kingdom of God will never come to an end, and in Christ, our citizenship is there in heaven. Welcome to Haven today on this first day of July. I'm David Wolin, sharing the great story that's all about Jesus, and we're in a series called Giants of the Faith. These also are stories, as we like to say, little stories, through which Christ is working and telling his great story as the story of redemption unfolds. And throughout the history of the church, the promise Jesus made at the end of Matthew's gospel, "Surely I am with you always, even to the end of the age," that's proven true again and again. Most of our attention we give to the study of God's Word and considering adjacent topics, how we live it out, how we follow Jesus in a modern world. But this week, we're adding to that something indispensable, something we dare not neglect, which is the testimony and the witness of those who have come before us, and learning from how the Spirit of God has moved in the church, bringing awakening, revival, and the good news to those who have never heard. And today we'll step into the story of a man who some have described as America's greatest theologian. But before we dive into the fascinating life of Jonathan Edwards, I want to recommend a book that tells his story as well as 49 others. These are Christians who came before us and whose stories help inspire us to live for Christ with joy and hope today. It's called 50 People Every Christian Should Know. And I have to say, I've been so inspired by this collection of short biographies written by the late Warren Wiersbe. His pastoral heart comes through as he masterfully tells the stories of 50 giants of the faith, who I know will be inspiring to you. And so we'll send you 50 People Every Christian Should Know as our way of saying thank you for your support of Haven Ministries. Would you give us a call now and make your gift? 865-HAVEN, 865-HAVEN, or go online to haventoday.org, haventoday.org. And now let's get this program started with O Lord, My Rock and My Redeemer by Sovereign Grace.

Sovereign Grace there with lyrics I think Jonathan Edwards would have approved of. O Lord, my Rock and my Redeemer, from their Prayers of the Saints album. This is Haven Today. I'm David Wolin, and I'm so very much looking forward to the next few minutes with you, because today we turn to the story of Jonathan Edwards. Personally, I first learned of Edwards not in church, but in school. American history, I think. And in history textbooks, the name Jonathan Edwards is synonymous with the Great Awakening in the mid-1700s. I can still picture the illustration on the page of that textbook. It was a painting, a fiery preacher delivering a vengeful sermon as people cringed. It was called Sinners in the Hands of an Angry God. Needless to say, my first impression of Edwards was not favorable. It certainly didn't endear him to me, and that really didn't change much for me until I heard Tim Keller once talking about how great an impact Jonathan Edwards had had on him, his writings, his sermons, and especially his letters. And the man he described was nothing like the man I had imagined. I realized I'd misjudged him, so I found a biography and got to know this giant in the faith a little better. And today, whether you know little to nothing about Jonathan Edwards, or maybe you relate to the caricature I once believed, I hope today to reintroduce you to a dear brother in Christ, a faithful pastor who God used in a mighty way. Edwards was born just after the turn of the century in colonial America, 1703. It was East Windsor, Connecticut. He was born into a large family, 10 sisters, but he was the only boy. We might think of that time in history as the good old days, or a time when most people professed Christian faith and the morality of the culture held a high standard. But that's a revisionist perspective. The testimony of those who were called by God to preach in that era all tell the same story of a culture that was deplorable. That was true in England as much as it was in the American colonies. And to that, the Wesleys, George Whitefield, Jonathan Edwards all attest. There was a cultural religion that people felt obliged to conform their appearances to and give lip service to, but by and large, it was a fairly debauched society through and through. The need for revival was significant. But Edwards was born into a believing family, and at a young age, his heart was tender to the things of God. He was disciplined in his prayer life. He read his Bible. He wanted to talk with others about the Bible. And his academic gifting was apparent. At just 13 years old, he began undergraduate studies at Yale. And upon his graduation, he was invited back to study, teach, tutor, and lecture. And for a season, he did. But his heart was always drawn to the ministry. Back as an undergraduate, one day when he was 17, he was reading from 1 Timothy. It was verse 17 of chapter 1. And then something unexpected happened. It was a life-changing experience that stayed with Jonathan Edwards for the rest of his life. But before I describe it, listen to God's word. I'll back up a couple of verses to give you the context. Starting in verse 15, Paul writes, "Here is a trustworthy saying that deserves full acceptance. Christ Jesus came into the world to save sinners, of whom I am the worst. But for that very reason, I was shown mercy, so that in me, the worst of sinners, Christ Jesus might display his immense patience as an example for those who would believe in him and receive eternal life." And verse 17, "Now to the King eternal, immortal, invisible, the only God, be honor and glory forever and ever. Amen." Recalling the moment he read those words, Edwards wrote, "As I read the words, there came into my soul and was, as it were, diffused through it, a sense of the glory of the divine being, a new sense, quite different from anything I ever experienced before. From about that time, I began to have a new kind of apprehensions and ideas of Christ and the work of redemption and the glorious way of salvation by him." It reminds me a little of how Fanny Crosby described her conversion, her entire being flooded with what she described as celestial light. But the point for her and for Edwards wasn't the experience itself, but the source of such majestic wonder. And it was then that Edwards began to see a glimpse of the reality of the beauty of Christ. Something so wonderful and majestic that his heart was changed.
He would later describe it as the difference between hearing someone else describe that honey is sweet and actually tasting it on your own tongue for yourself. Both getting at the same truth, but it's not until you taste and see that the Lord is good that your soul knows it beyond a shadow of a doubt. This experience Edwards had recalibrated his life, his aspirations, his self-discipline and study, his outlook on life, and ultimately his preaching. It was part of how the Lord taught Edwards to take aim at the heart of his hearers, but not at the expense of the mind. I like the way Warren Wiersbe describes how Edwards understood his task. He knew that the mind is not a debating chamber. It is a picture gallery. And Edwards became a master of his craft. Now, his grandfather was also a preacher, Solomon Stoddard. In that day, he was a famous preacher with a large, influential church outside Boston. The Lord used his grandfather to usher in seasons of spiritual awakening within that congregation, and yet, in the practice of that church, Edwards would come to the conviction later on that his grandfather made two grave errors. First, granting membership in the church, or actually half-membership, to those who had been baptized as infants regardless of the state of their faith and their lack of conversion as adults. And second, he disregarded the clear teaching in 1 Corinthians 11:27 through 29, which reads, "Whoever eats the bread or drinks the cup of the Lord in an unworthy manner will be guilty of sinning against the body and blood of the Lord. Everyone ought to examine themselves before they eat of the bread and drink of the cup. For those who eat and drink without discerning the body of Christ eat and drink judgment on themselves." Unfortunately, Solomon Stoddard opened up communion to everyone. He viewed it as a saving ordinance, and that became standard practice in the church for decades. And it was into that church, as a young man, that Jonathan Edwards was invited to become assistant pastor. His grandfather passed away, and then Edwards became the senior pastor. And his relationship with the congregation was always complex and strained. For a time, they didn't embrace him much at all. And yet, under his ministry and preaching, revival began to break out. People were coming to faith, including people in the town who were renowned for their sinful ways, and yet they left those ways behind them to follow Christ. It was profound, undeniable life change. Many pursued Edwards for personal discipleship, even to be trained for the ministry themselves and living in the Edwards home. And speaking of that home, this is one of the beautiful parts of Edwards' life and testimony. He and his wife, Sarah, had a wonderful relationship. And she also followed Christ with as much zeal and passion as her husband. And together, they discipled their children well, all 11 of them. Despite long hours of study, Edwards always found time every day to spend with them. They had a father who loved them dearly, which really in any era is worth commending. But back to his ministry. I mentioned earlier that spiritual life in the colonies was at a low point, and a contemporary of Edwards was the itinerant preacher George Whitefield. In fact, their paths crossed several times. They even collaborated several times. And about the state of the church in the colonies of those days, Whitefield wrote, "I am greatly persuaded that the generality of preachers talk of an unknown, unfelt Christ. And the reason why congregations have been so dead is because dead men preach to them." But Edwards was an exception. His preaching was courageous and contagious, right to the heart. He painted pictures with his words. He opened up the scriptures. He pointed people to the glory of Christ so they could taste the sweetness he knew. And his impact is all the more striking because Edwards was not a great orator, not by the standards of that day or today. He wrote out his manuscript for each Sunday, stepped into the pulpit, and delivered it, reading it with his head down. He wasn't a pulpit-pounding, emotionally charged preacher of fire and brimstone, as he's often caricatured. And yet, his sermons had impact. And that was for two reasons. First, it was the content of what he preached. His conviction was to simply open up the Bible and preach what the scriptures teach. Old and New Testaments alike, Edwards mapped the way to the cross, preaching Christ, the need for personal repentance and submission to him. He longed for people to taste and see as he had the goodness of Christ. And that was convicting and compelling. And the Spirit was moving. In 1734, in a series of sermons about justification by faith, hundreds of people, many from outside of the church,
began coming to Christ. Dozen after dozen after dozen. The next year, 300 new believers were entering into the church. It was the beginning of a movement of the Spirit that would ripple across the colonies for years to come and crest into the wave now recognized as the Great Awakening. It was the first of many seasons of revival in North America. Edwards' most famous sermon, Sinners in the Hands of an Angry God, was another moment the Spirit moved. He was actually guest preaching in a town called Enfield, and the text was Deuteronomy 32:35, "Their foot shall slide in due time." And while Edwards was not an angry preacher, his heart really was breaking for those whose hearts were hard and resistant to Christ, who were willing to give lip service to the church, a cultural religiosity, but whose hearts were very far. He saw them on the edge of a precipice, their souls in danger, and he wanted to wake them up. The reports of what happened on that day are remarkable. He preached in his typical fashion, reading the text of his manuscript, but the Spirit of God, meanwhile, was moving through the pews of the church. Some cried out in fear as they listened. Even one of the ministers of that church grabbed a hold of Edwards' coattails. Just try to imagine what that scene must have looked like. And he interrupted Edwards, crying out, "Mr. Edwards, Mr. Edwards, is not God also a God of mercy?" The sermon delivery paused for just a few moments. The room quieted down, and then, undeterred, Edwards continued to read his manuscript until he reached the end. But what's striking about this story is not what happened during the sermon, but after. We might imagine people cowering in their seats or slinking out the back door, but many people remained in the church and wanted to talk to Edwards. They weren't upset or afraid. There was a cheerfulness and pleasantness there. God had touched their hearts with an assurance of the saving work of Christ. But Jonathan Edwards did have his critics, many of them within his own church. There were many for whom their standing in the church they saw as an extension of their standing and influence in the community, and yet they remained unconverted. For a long time, too long really, Edwards had continued the tradition of his grandfather, which he had inherited, the errors of membership remaining open to the unconverted and the Lord's Supper being given to all regardless of their belief. But in the end, and it did take years, but in the end, he knew in his heart he could not continue to do this before God with a clear conscience. And so he announced to his church in 1748 that this practice would cease. Those without evidence of saving faith, of belonging to Christ, would not be admitted to membership anymore, and the Lord's Supper would be reserved for believers only. Well, the uproar that followed lasted 2 years, and in the end, despite Edwards' prominence, heritage, influence, and his clear impact of ministry, the congregation ousted him in 1750. For me, the story of Jonathan Edwards' life is deeply moving. He was a man with a clear vision of Christ. Throughout his life, the glory of Christ drove him and motivated him from a very deep place in his soul. It wasn't a merely intellectual concept, although he was brilliant. He enjoyed the presence and beauty and majesty and fellowship with Christ. He was gripped in much the same way a lover of music might close her eyes in a concert hall as a virtuoso backed by a world-class orchestra performs a Mozart concerto, or how an artist might gaze at a Monet or a Renoir for hours. What Edwards beheld when he gazed at Christ was like that. And yes, he was a very disciplined man. Some of that came to him naturally, but it was always the joy and love he had for Christ that compelled him. One of the topics Edwards wrote about most was concerning the place of emotion intersecting with Christian faith. In the verbiage of the day, he called this the religious affections, and his work on that subject alone dramatically influenced the generations of believers that followed, the revivals that continued to break out over the centuries as each generation sought the Lord afresh in prayer, asking God to essentially do it again, to stir the hard hearts of complacent churchgoers, modern-day Pharisees and heathens alike, as the Word of God was clearly taught and Christ was lifted up. And one last thought. I think we can admire how willing Jonathan Edwards was to take a stand for what was right, even as the majority of those around him and within the church membership opposed him bitterly. He had a lot to lose. His place in the community, his home, his income, his influence, perhaps at some level, his pride or sense of identity.
and yet he willingly gave it all up for the greater glory of Christ. His testimony was, in the end, a version of what Paul describes in Philippians 3. Whatever were gains to me, I now consider loss for the sake of Christ. What is more, I consider everything a loss because of the surpassing worth of knowing Christ Jesus, my Lord, for whose sake I have lost all things. And after losing his church, Edwards became a missionary to the Native Americans, which then was even more countercultural, but it was something that had always been near and dear to his heart. And after a few years, he was invited to come back into academia as president of Princeton College, which would have seemed perhaps like a reversal or a setting things right after the injustice done to him, but it was short-lived. The Lord called him home just a year later. In his own life, Edwards never would have guessed. 250 years later, he'd be regarded by many as America's greatest theologian. For him, the only glory that mattered belonged to Christ, the Savior he loved and served all his days. And that's why Jonathan Edwards is a person every Christian should know.

was How Rich a Treasure We Possess by Matt Boswell and Matt Papa. This is Haven Today. I'm David Wolin. And now that we're in the middle of the summer, officially in July, what's on your summer reading list? Have you set aside any good books to entertain you for those days by the pool or on the long road trip? Well, we have a recommendation. 50 People Every Christian Should Know is going to be a home run for you. These are stories assembled and written down by the late Warren Wiersbe, and story after story, you'll read about Christians from different centuries who lived for Jesus. Some were deep thinkers who help us even still today to understand God and His Word better, people like Jonathan Edwards. Others were believers who faced great physical challenges like Fanny Crosby, but all of them were devoted to Christ and were used by God in their time, and they relied upon the strength that only God can give. And for us, these easy-to-read stories will be inspiring as together we seek to live for the glory of God as they did. So would you pray about helping Haven right now? And this is an especially helpful moment for us because now the long months of summer are here. Often this is a lower time for ministry support, but of course, every day, the cost of producing and broadcasting a daily program stays the same. So your gift really does make a difference right now. And as our way of saying thank you, we'll send you 50 People Every Christian Should Know. 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

0: Peter was the first pope. Far from that. It doesn't even say that the Lord was going to build the church on Peter. In fact, there is a contrast here. In the original language, he says, "You are Petros," meaning a small stone. "But upon this Petra," meaning a foundation boulder, a massive cornerstone, "I will build my church." Far from affirming Peter as the foundation of the church, it says the church is founded on something far larger, far greater, far more substantial than Peter. And what is that? What is the foundation of the church? Well, the foundation of the church is clearly the apostles who made the confession along with Peter. And this is the confession that Peter made. "You are the Christ, the Son of the living God." It is upon that confession, that truth, and that reality that the church is built. Even Peter said Christ himself is the cornerstone. Peter is not the head of the church and not the foundation of the church. Christ is both.
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13: If it were possible to have every worldly gain available and you're forfeiting your soul, there's no amount of gain that would make it worth it.
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15: 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Christ's love can't. And He went to the cross with my mind and my heart that night.
11: Now from the Call of Hope Studios, this is Carl and Crew.
13: Those summer months, a great time to get to the pool, to get a couple things done around the house as well, if you have a little extra time. Jonathan, yeah. Have you been to the pool yet first?
16: I have been to the pool. Thankfully, by the way, because the last couple of days have been like massively and dangerously hot.
13: Yes.
16: And I have a 2-year-old who desperately wants to go outside. And the pool right now is kind of the only way outside is possible. Because it's just, it, you know, we tried going outside without the pool and it was crying and it was, I'm too hot. But as soon as we

0: get back inside, it's like, hey, let's go outside again.
1: Let's go outside. Okay, so you've gotten some pool time.
0: Yes.
1: Have you gotten some things done around the house?
0: I have gotten some things done around the house. So this is nice because I am not. My dad was a handyman. He fixed like everything. You know, if he needed like a bathroom redone, he would tear apart the bathroom on his own and then rebuild it on his own.
1: Yeah.
0: I'm not a handyman. I didn't pick that up. I didn't care to. I didn't want to. But now I've got my own house and a bunch of stuff that I got to pay for. And it's cheaper to do it by yourself.
1: So are you renovating bathrooms? Is that what you're telling
0: us? Not renovating bathrooms yet. Maybe that's down the line sometime. I'm doing simpler things, but I'm learning. And it's been so nice because AI helps me learn how to do everything.
1: That's good.
0: Right now I'm fixing things. And they're things that like, okay, I don't know what the problem is. And so I have to figure out what the problem is before I can fix it. And so the first, it was the fridge. I had like the freezer that's down underneath because it's like a stacked type of thing.
1: Yes.
0: Fridge on top, freezer on bottom. The freezer was just leaking water and I didn't know where that was coming from. And so I just type into AI, hey, here's my problem. Here's what it is. Here's the model number of the fridge. What's going on? And it's like, it's probably this.
1: And was it?
0: Yeah, and it was.
1: Oh, wow.
0: And so it's nice. Like, just take this thing apart, take off the back. You know, this is what you got to do. And I was like, all right, now this is happening and it's not working. What do I do? And it's like, well, your next best thing is to push it out and go around the back and take it apart and da da da da. And it fixed it. And I was like, I just fixed a fridge, baby. And then the next thing is that my sink was all clogged up and I didn't know why my sink was clogged up because it was through the garbage disposal and it was getting rid of stuff, but then it was clogging up after it broke stuff down. And it was like, well, it's probably this. And it was like, and it's probably in this part of the pipe in this between here and here. And I was like, okay, great. And it said, if you feel comfortable, you can go down there and fix it yourself.
1: If you feel comfortable.
0: And I said, I got it. I'm on it.
1: Thanks for that AI disclaimer.
0: So I've unclogged a sink. I have done the fridge. Now I'm going to have, because we're doing stuff with the new baby's coming.
1: Yep.
0: So I've got some stuff to set up on walls that I'm definitely going to be using AI for. Okay, what type of drill bits do I need here? Because now I can just do that. And I can ask this little thing right here, and instead of having to call someone who knows what they're doing, have them come over and show me, I can just do it myself.
1: That is a great Dr. Drew Dickens would be proud, don't you think so?
0: I think so.
2: Absolutely.
1: That is such a great use of AI
0: in an effective way. And it's nice because, okay, I'm going to give you guys a little bit of like hint into manhood.
1: Okay, thank you for this.
0: Yeah, it is nice to be able to know how to do stuff on your own. And there's nothing that feels better for a man than being, and I'm not joking because this is something that I don't have a lot of like history in, but I have the recent experience of what it feels like to get stuff done.
1: Okay.
0: And it feels really good to get stuff done on your own. There are some things around my house that I have to pay people for. We got to get some painting done and I can't do it all on
1: like,
0: my own. And I'm not going to. I'm not going to do it all on my own.
1: AI can tell you, but I don't know if AI can keep you from...
0: It can't give me the desire to do it.
1: And keep you from making it look maybe like it's been done.
0: Pretty
1: homemade.
2: Slapped up there a little bit, you know.
1: You got to be precise with that
0: goodness,
1: tape
0: yeah.
1: and those lines and around the outlets.
0: Yes.
1: Well, I'm proud of you, Young Thunder.
0: Thank you. It feels good. I'm happy.
1: Spending your summer getting some honeydew things done around the house before that baby girl comes.
0: I'm like, you ever find a dude who's like just looking for projects like okay, what can I fix next?
1: he's not available for hire yet. He doesn't have
0: not.
1: The
0: I don't have a contracting business.
1: Yeah, I don't know if he's has the proficiency to take on all of your home tasks, but I don't know. Stay tuned, we'll keep you posted on how
2: never know.
1: Jonathan, with the aid of ChatGPT, with his home renovations,
2: we'll stop by your home and
0: one dude in a computer coming
1: to fix your stuff. One dude and ChatGPT. Hey, good morning. 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

0: Well, all this week, I hope I sound like a broken record that when it comes to real freedom, it's going to require dependence on God. Coming up, we've got a guest who says that we can wrongly assume that dependence can kind of shrink our lives, make things smaller, when in fact, the opposite is true. We've got Paul Miller coming up.
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12: Hi, I'm Rob West with today's Faith and Finance Minute. Proverbs 12:15 says, "The way of a fool is right in his own eyes, but a wise man listens to advice." That's a much needed reminder when we're making decisions about a home, career, retirement, debt, or helping family. Scripture shows the danger of ignoring counsel. In 1 Kings 12, Rehoboam rejected the wisdom of older advisors and listened instead to voices that echoed his pride. 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Don't assume asking for help is a weakness. Often it's one of the strongest acts of stewardship you can make.
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0: Well, when we think about what dependence on God looks like, sometimes it's hard for us to picture. We know what it's like to depend on a person. Everyone has been a child and has been dependent on a parent or a grandparent or a caregiver to meet those daily needs. But we like to think that as we grow up, that our need for others decreases. But dependence on God is a lifelong goal, not something that we want to graduate out of. Special guest, he's a new voice to Carl and Crew. Excited to introduce him. His name is Paul Miller. He's executive director of See Jesus, which is a global discipleship mission. He's also an author of the book where he talks a lot about this very subject. Paul, thank you for being with us this morning. What has dependence on God, how have you learned that lesson the most? What has been the thing that has most kept that at the forefront for you?
13: Probably things going wrong.
0: Oh, yeah.
13: And realizing that I can't fix them. I think it was parenting that we're we have 6 kids and a daughter with disabilities. And I remember all the different ways, counting the different ways our kids could fight. And I began to realize that I just needed God to help me parent. And so I began to parent by prayer.
0: Explain that to me a little bit more.
13: Well, like I realized if I didn't pray every day for every one of my kids by name and thoughtfully, they would just kill one another. You know, it was just, there were so many different ways that things could go wrong in our house. And so it was a learned dependence. I slowly learned that if I was just like a child before my Heavenly Father, and brought my problems to Him very simply, mm-hmm. and didn't try to get it organized necessarily, but I just opened up my heart to Him with my concerns, then He actually heard me and He would start doing things. So it's not complicated.
0: Well, you know, it's interesting because as a parent, you know, you were trying to really embrace a childlike faith as you were trying to parent your own children. At least that's what it sounds like. How did you see God meet you there?
13: Well, maybe even before that, I had in my study of Jesus as a person from the Gospels, I was so struck by he just says it all through, particularly the Gospel of John, that I do nothing on my own. Mm-hmm. John 5:19, I just do what see my Father doing. Like Jesus Himself talks like a child, and He has this soft, dependent spirit. And then in answer to your question, so that was a frame for me. Mm-hmm. So it was a way of becoming like Jesus, to be dependent on my Heavenly Father the way Jesus was dependent on His Heavenly Father. And then how did He meet me? Like, the Spirit would just show up and do stuff. It's just like it happened all the time. I'm afraid of going through a day that hasn't been prayed over.
0: Oh, wow. I love that. Paul Miller, our guest this morning, his book is called A Praying Life, Connecting with God in a Distracting World. What are some, I guess, warning signs that we are trying to live life too independently, that we have lost that childlike dependence on God? What would you say are the warning signs?
13: There's so many different ones. And the difficulty is the warning signs become sort of part of us that we don't even realize that they're signs. One of the things is cynicism. Kind of, it's very dominant. It's just a kind of a quiet cynicism about God. And what cynicism is it's kind of the beginning of unbelief. And that's why so many Christians are so prayerless, that they just don't think it works. It's low level doubt, and it just pervades the church.
0: That's an unexpected answer. Tell me a little bit more about what you're seeing, the pervasiveness of cynicism, because you're right. But speak to it a little bit more deeply.
13: Wow, I could go on forever here. I was reading a book when I was writing A Praying Life, and it was a good book. He was a good man, but he said that, you know, prayer is about a relationship with God, and it, you know, it's not about God doing things for you. And I know what he means. Like, prayer is not manipulation. It's not magic, but I couldn't keep reading it because I need help. You know, I need my kids to, you know, to learn to love one another. I run out, my love energy runs out, and I need to be filled with the Spirit. So I need to turn and ask for grace. And that just that childlike move, instead of going into depression or anger or anxiety, or where you're just sort of bringing your life to God, is what kills cynicism. Hmm. And it's not, oh, here, let me give you just another quick example of that. Augustine says something like this a little bit, like, ask nothing of God but God Himself. And it sounds so spiritual, and there's good things in it, that God is He is our best gift. But, you know, imagine if I told that to my wife, you know, don't ask me anything more because I'm your best gift. I mean, let's say if this really is true, that the husband is the best gift to his wife.
0: Yeah.
13: it's like, it's what it does, it separates God's doing from his being. And it's very Gnostic. And there's a kind of a Gnosticism that pervades prayer. Like prayer is sort of, quote, a relationship with God. Mm-hmm. But relationships exist in time and space. We do things for one another. We listen to one another. We help one another. Does that connect a little bit?
0: Yeah. Yeah. And, you know, when we think about dependence on God, as you've been talking about, kind of like this childlike faith, this going to God with, you know, with just the very simple stuff, not wanting a day to be unprayed for, if we're not careful, that can feel limiting. You know, most people do not want to be in a place where they are so dependent on someone else. Like we just, that's so uncomfortable for us. Why is that the wrong way of thinking about it? Why does dependence on God actually expand and not limit your life?
13: Well, it's because it brings this Holy Spirit into your life. And one of the marks of the Spirit is surprise. It's just like things happen out of the blue. Your attitude changes. And it's just, he's present in your life. Like he's out ahead of you. And you begin to anticipate that and wait on the Spirit. And then you create, you know, if you can create a culture of prayer in your family, you're creating or work or wherever, or, you know, among your friendships, it just brings the Holy Spirit in.
0: The most natural thing for us to do is when you talk about a culture of prayer is that we ask God to do things for us. You know, when we teach our kids to pray in the most simple way,
13: right?
0: Like, is this something that you need? Okay, we'll ask God. We're going to ask
13: That's
0: God
13: right.
0: to provide for us.
13: Right.
0: How do we deal with the sometimes complicated answers that maybe we like, okay, well, I asked God for this thing or to heal this person and it didn't happen. How do we continue to develop that culture of prayer, releasing the need for the outcome to look how we expect?
13: You know, that troubles many, many people.
0: Yeah.
13: And there are complex answers. Obviously, there are times where God closes the door. But if I know he's closing the door or he's shutting that down, then I can begin to watch the story that unfolds. And in our work, in our seminars that our mission does, in our prayer seminars and churches, we help people to begin to slow down and watch the story of what God's doing and be aware of that and watch it. And his will emerges in the story. And you just have to, you know, both Jesus and Paul put together watch and pray. Mm-hmm. So a Christian who develops a praying life just begins to watch their life. And he really does begin to do beyond all that you can ask or think. And we buried a daughter 7 years ago who was 43 and loved the Lord Jesus. We have a daughter with disabilities. We have had a lot of suffering in our life, but at every point we can see God at work. And it just requires slowing down and asking him. And one other thing I would just share with that is on the really hard things that go away, learning to lament, like bringing that honest self to your heavenly Father. Little kids are like professional lamenters. I mean, no, you know, and only kind of as adults do you learn, you know, that you don't take the lament psalm seriously. But they, you know, my God, why have you forsaken me? Where you open up your heart in grief to God is a statement of a very significant faith.
0: Yeah. What is your heart for the listener? I mean, you are so clearly rich in faith and you've lived a lot of life and you've walked this out. As you sense the Holy Spirit leading you even right now, what do you want the person listening to hear today?
13: You know, this is repeating it, just to become like a little child. Don't bring your religious self, the God, you know, that ACTS, adoration, confession, thanksgiving, supplication helps you, then great. Mm-hmm. But you know, I don't come home and adore my wife and then confess my sins and then thank her and then ask her, you know, she'd like, huh? What's wrong with you today? You know, like, so bring your real self to God, warts and all. You know, Jesus doesn't say, come to me, all you who are learned how to concentrate in prayer and I will give you rest. You know, come to me, warts and all, you know, come to me, you are weary and heavy laden. So bring your weary self to God and he will meet you.
2: And then I'm sure a big part of it is in the repetition too, right? I mean, so you do that today and then you get up and you do it tomorrow and maybe you...
13: Yeah, that's right.
2: Maybe you feel, you know, we sometimes get driven by our feelings. Maybe you feel the earth move and you feel heaven open up. And then some days you feel like, is anybody listening? But the continuing to show up, I would imagine, over the long haul has been a big part of your journey.
13: Yeah. I mean, our the feelings of our soul rise and fall. But what happens if you develop a steady faith, then you're not hunting for feelings anymore, but you're actually dialoguing with God. He's your helper. And he really wants to help you.
2: I love it. Thank you so much, Paul Miller, our guest this morning. The book is called A Praying Life, Connecting with God in a Distracting World. 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

0: making herself laugh no matter who joins her. It's time for Allie Thinks It's Funny.
1: Do you know what I've done for you? Yes, you listening, because I so value you, our Room Crew listeners.
2: Wow. That's a way to start.
1: I know. Well, because I really want to hype myself up here, because okay. I have gathered a couple of theme jokes for you, because I'm thinking about you, and I want you to know that. That I want you to go armed into your 4th of July gathering, whether it's a cookout or gathering with family. I want you to be armed with a couple of jokes that will just hit the spot on this 4th of July.
2: Very generous of you. Right. Thank you.
1: How kind of you. Now, I will say that because these are themed, you're probably going to see the punchline coming, and they are a bit cringier than normal, but just bear with me because they are right with our theme.
2: Okay.
1: If you think back to 1776, and I know that no one listening was around at that time, but if you search the archives, if you search the records, the most popular dance of 1776 can be identified.
2: Really?
1: It was not the cha-cha slide. Mm-hmm. It was not the Cupid's shuffle. It was not the what's another dance from way back when.
3: The hustle?
1: It was not the hustle. The most popular dance in 1776 was the Independ dance.
2: That's pretty good. I did not see that coming.
1: You didn't see that coming?
2: I didn't.
1: Super Dot, you saw it coming, right?
3: I did, after I opened my mouth. And went, Yeah.
1: And so, one more for you. Maybe you didn't like that one.
2: Maybe you'll like this one.
1: Do you remember a baseball player by the name of Babe Ruth? Anyone remember that guy?
2: Well, I don't remember him because no one was alive for him.
1: Okay, but you've certainly heard of him.
2: Of course, exactly. Heard of Babe Ruth.
1: Little known fact about Babe Ruth.
2: Yes.
1: He liked to draw.
2: Really?
1: Mm-hmm.
2: Interesting.
1: Oh. And so there is saved at least one famous sketch of drawing by Babe Ruth.
2: Really? What's
1: and
2: that?
1: Do you know what we call it?
2: Mm-mm.
1: A little Yankee Doodle.
4: Yankee Doodle went to town riding on a
2: I really like that one. That's good.
1: Text jokes to 800-555-7898. You're welcome. 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
2: I don't know if it's sports, but Yankee Doodle, that was one of my favorites. I really liked Yankee Doodle.
1: You know what? That one, I took another joke that I didn't think was as funny, and so that was actually a rewrite by me.
2: Nice job. Very good. Also, what is that song, Stuck a Feather in His Cap and Called It Macaroni?
1: I don't know. You're Mr. Statman, so you'll come up with the answer to that.
2: I'll find it out for you.
1: You'll find it out.

0: When you think about all of the things that you are dependent on God for, it's everything, right? Are you dependent on God when it comes to your emotions? It's really easy for us to be swayed by how our day goes, how our life feels like it's going. How can we depend on God for our joy? And what do we do when it feels like we've lost it? Special guest coming up here on Carlin Crew.
1: 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Here's a Moody Radio name you should know.
2: William Jones Pierce was born in 1926 and picked up his first trombone at the age of 10. Growing up, he performed with the U.S. Marines. Later, Bill enrolled and flunked out of Moody Bible Institute. But the WMBI staff noticed he was not only a great announcer, but also an extraordinary trombone player. Bill also sang and teamed up with Dick Anthony and the Melody Four Quartet. But Bill Pierce is best known for his late-night radio program, Night Watch, which was later syndicated as Night Sounds.
3: I'm lifting my prayer to God in my spirit for you.
2: Bill served at Moody for 25 years, and at the age of 83, God called him home. To the glory of God, Bill Pierce is a name you should know.
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7: 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At least three other churches were destroyed the same day. But the congregation refused to scatter. Under mango trees near the still smoking ruins, they gathered to pray and decided to rebuild. 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But with help from the global body of Christ, the Indele Christians rebuilt their church a second time. 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
0: Can you experience joy apart from God? And what happens when you are in Christ, but you don't seem to have much joy? Not going to give you quick answers to either of those questions, but are a good starting point for our guest. Nate Pickowicz joining us right now. He's the author of the book, Overcoming the Darkness, Biblical Help for Spiritual Depression. Let's start to unpack with, can you experience joy apart from God?
11: Well, I think when we talk about what joy really is, I think there's what's called the common grace of God, where we can be happy in our circumstances, we get the blessings of life. But I think when we're really talking about what true joy really is, the purpose for which we were created, communion with God, we have to really be in fellowship with him. He is the one who produces all eternal joy that's only found in Christ. So, I think there are great things about this life, but ultimately we're meant to find our source of comfort and joy in him.
0: And many people wrestle with, oh boy, I feel like I've lost any ability to feel joy. And, you know, whether you have a clinical diagnosis of depression or it's just a season of really, really hard emotions, Have you experienced this yourself, Nate? Obviously, you've written the book, Overcoming the Darkness. What has this looked like in your own journey?
11: Yeah, I've wrestled with this for years. I mean, when I was a kid, I was always kind of an anxious kid. I grew up going to church with my family, but just really wrestled with these feelings of worry and anxiety, fear, and even got into my teens and 20s, some pretty serious bouts of depression. And so this is very personal to me. I did not initially set out to write a book about it. I was really just trying to work this through for myself as a believer. And then the more I began to study scripture, it just became clear that not only was I finding answers in the Word of God, but I wanted to help other people work through it too. I think there's help to be had for us who are seeking to find comfort and strength in the Lord. So that's kind of the desire, is to help other people to work through this. And I think God's Word does have a lot to say about how to battle this.
0: So let's talk about it, because a lot of times these conversations sometimes become difficult or even controversial in the church, because we maybe wrongly assume that the only place to look is in, you know, the psychology books or in the clinical counseling setting, all of which have their place. But sometimes we can go, okay, well, but we want to go to the Word of God. What does the Word of God say? What do you say?
11: Yeah, it's interesting, because I agree with you that it's sort of a minefield out there. And I think talking about this in the church has become stigmatized quite a bit. And I think it's important that we do talk about it. But it's interesting to note that when you read the Bible always seems to assign spiritual value or spiritual diagnoses, so to speak, on things like anxiety, fear, worry, depression. The Bible treats these as spiritual realities. Now, we also recognize that God creates us as whole people. Our bodies, our minds, our hearts, everything is connected. So it is hard to figure out how much of this is a physical, you know, mental thing, how much of this is a spiritual thing. That can be challenging. But I do think that if you're able to apply Scripture's treatments and Scripture's cures, you'll find that it really does make a difference. And I think my opinion is it's a lot more spiritual than we tend to give it credit for.
0: So what are some of the causes then of spiritual depression?
11: You know, if there are problems, physical problems, it's important that you get treated for that. I mean, sometimes there could be dietary things, there could be physiological problems. So some of those things can play a part in it. But I think a lot of times we find that there are lots of causes. Sometimes you're just in a season where you're just in calamity. You know, when someone in your life passes away and you're going through extreme grief, that can obviously drive you to those places. Sometimes physical ailments, sickness, disease can cause it, relational strife. Mm-hmm. And then there's always the issues of sin. I mean, you know, David struggled with sin in Psalm 51, and so his depression was brought on by his sin problem. So I think there's a lot of reasons why this happens, and I think part of our challenge is to try to navigate through, well, why do I feel this way? You know, why am I so downcast, and what do I do? So, yeah, I can come from a lot of places.
0: You mentioned David. What other examples in Scripture do we see of faithful individuals who went through deep sorrow, maybe even depression?
11: Sure. I mean, obviously, the most classic example is Job, who pretty much had everything that could happen to a person. He went through just a bout of intense grief and sorrow. Even Moses, I think about Moses as an example of that. He was dealing with an obstinate people. He was dealing with relationships and people who were just miserable to deal with, and it drove him to the point where he was despairing of his own life. You think about the Apostle Paul. You think about all kinds of people in the Scriptures who do have these adverse circumstances, and for one reason or another, they're just driven to a bad place, and they have to turn their hearts and turn their minds back to the Lord to find their source of spiritual healing. So, yeah, I was surprised at how many people in the Scriptures really do struggle with this. And so this is a relatively common thing for believers.
0: How important is it to kind of examine our own hearts to try to determine the cause? I mean, you've heard, you know, we want to be careful. We don't want to be navel gazing. You know, you can drive yourself crazy trying to be too introspective. But what's a healthy level of introspection where we're looking and even self-diagnosing? Well, hey, what's going on in my heart?
11: Yeah, I think it's important that we do it. I mean, I think your caution is important that we don't just spend all of our time just wallowing in it. That we do have to get moving and live our lives. But I do think, I mean, the Bible keeps on telling us, you know, to examine ourselves, to test ourselves. I mean, in Psalm 42, which is probably one of my favorite psalms to deal with this problem, David begins by saying, "Why are you downcast, O my soul?" You know, he looks inward and says, "What's wrong with you, self?" And works through that. So I think asking those questions, and I think even really beginning in prayer and saying, "Lord, I need help." You know, starting and asking God, you know, to help you work through, and if there are spiritual problems, to convict you of those and help you through those. If it really is a physical thing, or if there are other factors, to work through that. But I think not just saying, "Oh, this is how I am," and just settling in that, but really trying to work toward, I want to be more spiritually healthy. I want to feel better in the Lord. I want to be closer to God. I think those are really admirable goals to pursue.
0: As you think about your own journey towards healing and wholeness, what practices or disciplines have you found to be helpful? And the flip side, what doesn't help? Maybe what that's been suggested actually is not helpful.
11: I mean, I tend to go to what is not helpful. I can tell you my iPhone does not help any of these things all. Social media, my goodness. No, but I do find what's helpful. I mean, honestly, it's the normal disciplines of the Christian life. You know, starting your day in prayer and in the Word of God, you know, starting by putting in what is from the Lord into your mind and into your heart, that's a good start. I think a healthy level of exercise, you know, goal setting, just kind of keeping moving. You know, relationships, trying to be active in your church and be connected to other people. I think depression and anxiety, those are very isolating things. They pull you away from people. So I find that, you know, when I'm able to talk to others, my family, my friends, that makes a huge difference. And I think really just seeking the Lord's will, like, you know, recognizing this is something I'm struggling with, and just being very honest before God and recognizing this is a real thing, but I just need the help. And I think praying and seeking His will in that. So those are just some of the things I think that come to mind that I've employed in my own life that's been helpful, and hopefully are helpful for other people as well.
0: Nate Pickowicz with us this morning. The book is called Overcoming the Darkness. 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
1: People who serve in certain civil or religious offices or who testify in court are required to take an oath. The oath is a solemn vow to tell the truth or keep a promise. We read in Psalm 110 that God took an oath about the coming Messiah. David wrote, "The Lord has taken an oath and will not break his vow. You are a priest forever in the line of Melchizedek." Melchizedek lived during the time of Abraham. Unlike later priests within the family of Aaron that could not be both priest and king, Melchizedek held both offices. God vowed to change that system. God did not take the oath because his word was untrustworthy or fragile. God took the oath to accommodate us. He wanted to give us added assurance that what he promised, he would surely do. God swore that the coming Messiah would be a priest and a king. Jesus Christ is God's chosen priest. As priest, he offered up not an animal, but his own life. He was the perfect sacrifice to take away the sin of the human race. Also as priest, he intercedes on our behalf when we pray. Then Jesus Christ is God's appointed king. After rising from the dead, Jesus declared, "All power in heaven and on earth has been given to me." As king, Jesus Christ will rule until all beings everywhere give their allegiance to him. That's why we embrace Jesus as Savior and Lord.
0: If you'd like to learn more about God and his plan for your life, visit urbanministries.com.
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7: 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Christ's love can't. And he went to the cross with my mind and my heart that night.
3: Now from the Call of Hope Studios, this is Carl and Crew.
8: I don't know if it's just the Chicagoland area, but this season of storms has been particularly hard on the trees, at least in my neighborhood.
5: Oh, hands down.
9: I don't think it's just the Chicagoland area. I think that like New York got hit when we got hit with that really big one just a couple weeks ago. And so okay. I think it's kind of spread around a little bit.
8: I mean, the storms have been bad this year for sure, but I'm starting to now be a little nervous when I see branches that look a little
9: flimsy.
8: Yeah, I find myself kind of like just checking some out on my walk. Does that branch look stable? Because I feel like there's so many, at least where I'm living, there's just a lot of downed, like really large limbs.
9: Yeah.
5: Yes.
8: That just are coming down.
9: This is kind of the first year I haven't had much of that around my house, but you're right. When you see those big branches on the ground, you're a little more prone to just start looking up as you're going, like, okay, I need to make sure that I'm not walking under something that's going to collapse on me right now.
8: They're just hanging out there, and then all of a sudden you get those big storms. There's this, the house across the street from me had a

0: big chunk of their tree come down a couple weeks ago.
1: Okay.
0: And so it didn't even feel like it was that significant of a storm. Like, I think the wind gusts were bad.
2: It's the way the wind is coming through and the twisting of the wind.
0: My daughter drove home and she was like, did you see that tree down across the street? And I did what all people over the age of, I don't know, over a certain age. Let me go see. Because I am becoming my parents.
2: So your dad would be proud.
0: I don't know what it is. And so I'm like at the window and then I'm like, I can't see good enough from the window. So let me go out and investigate.
1: I think that that's when I was a kid, I'd love to go. I mean, everyone loves to go see what's going on.
0: My husband always tells me to not do that. He's like, stop being nosy. If it doesn't pertain to you, just keep it moving. I'm like, this is a tree in our neighborhood. Let me go check it out. Right. So I go and I'm like peering. And sure enough, this was probably this branch had to be at least 10 to 12 feet.
1: And that's big.
0: And so it came down and it was like,
2: wow,
0: covering most of the part of the intersection. So like if you were driving down our block, you were going to have to make a pretty wide veer around to even get through the intersection.
1: So did you go out there and pull it back?
0: No, of course not. And and I didn't. I figured that since it wasn't my tree and there were other people around, I didn't like call and report it either, which I've been known to do.
1: Ain't nothing bad about calling. I'm a caller and reporter, man. I'm like, someone's got to do something about
0: this. Someone should call and report this. So anyway, so this tree, it's been now probably a good 3 weeks. And when it first came down, it was all still green and leafy. And then very quickly, I don't know if it was the neighbor or somebody else came and kind of chopped it all up so that it could be moved out of the main part of the street. But it's still there.
1: Right.
0: So it's still now this pile of tree debris that's just been sitting for the better part of 3 weeks. And it's interesting to watch the transformation of a branch that was once connected to the tree that is now in pieces on the ground.
1: And the difference between what those two things can do.
0: We could not talk about dependence on God this week without going to one of the hallmark passages we talk about on this show. And it is one of my personal favorites. John 15. The vine and the branches. Dependence on God, let's go there.

0: Tasha Layton, never. You know, one of the first illustrations that I remember Carl using, and maybe you remember, this was back in the day. This was like Carl and Crew early days.
1: Oh yeah, this is like one of the bedrock passages we've had since our beginning.
0: Yes. So let me read it to you, then I'm going to explain how Carl illustrated this. So this is John 15. I'm going to read verses 1-5. I am the true vine, and my Father is the vine dresser. Every branch in me that does not bear fruit, he takes away. And every branch that does bear fruit, he prunes that it may bear more fruit. Already you are clean because of the word that I have spoken to you. Abide in me, and I in you, as the branch cannot bear fruit by itself unless it abides in the vine. Neither can you unless you abide in me. I am the vine, you are the branches. Whoever abides in me and I in him, he it is that bears much fruit. For apart from me, you can do nothing. Very familiar passage of scripture to many of you. Do you remember the illustration, how Carl illustrates this? Have you been privy to this?
1: Yes, I believe so. It involves spoons. He's used spoons one time, I remember.
0: Oh, he used spoons?
1: You know what? Okay, this is before he started doing the thing with people.
0: Oh, okay.
1: He used spoons before people, and then he started using people, but yes.
0: So the people illustration that he uses for this usually goes like this. He picks somebody, and he says, what does he say?
1: He says, you're going to be Jesus.
0: You get to be Jesus. We've all seen him do this. And then he picks somebody else. Let's say for this illustration, Jonathan, you get to be Jesus. Yes. And then he says, Diana, you're going to go over there and your only job, put your hand on Jonathan's shoulder and just stay there. I'm paraphrasing this very loosely. That's your only job. You just got to stay connected here. Just put your hand on the shoulder. And then he finds something that's going to represent fruit. I remember one time he did this. I think there was like a thing of jelly beans.
1: Yes,
2: yes,
1: you're right. It's a good fruit.
0: This is clearly a very memorable illustration. And so then with one hand, Diana, you've got one hand on Jonathan's shoulder, Jonathan who represents Jesus, Diana, and then in your other hand, you get to hold the jelly beans. And so it's this simple illustration that it is the connectivity between you as the vine that bears fruit, mm-hmm. right? And so there's some definitions that I think are important because this is a very, very simple parable. I think it's pretty easy to get the meaning.
1: Yes, absolutely.
0: But I think it is important to remind us that Jesus is the vine because sometimes when I... when we read like, I am the vine, it's like, no. We have to remember who the I is here, who the voice is. So Jesus is the vine, the gardener, the vine dresser. Well, that represents the Father, the branch. That's the disciple of Jesus. That's you. That's me.
2: Yeah.
0: Remain, abide. That's to maintain connection and intimacy. And the fruit, of course. And you think about the fruit that comes off of an apple tree. Well, it's an apple. The fruit is the result of a life in Christ that brings glory to God and nourishment to other people. So let me just read that key part again. I am the true vine. My Father is the vine dresser. I'm going to skip down a little bit. Abide in me and I in you, as the branch cannot bear fruit by itself unless it abides in the vine. Neither can you unless you abide in me. So I want to ask you this morning, what does it look like to be fruitful? Think about it. We want to bear fruit. We know we're called to bear fruit. We know from this passage that it is to his glory that we bear much fruit. But what does that look like? Let's talk about it coming up.
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7: Grandparents, we are role models pretty much all the time. 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He does things like mopping the floor, doing the laundry, and cooking meals, and he makes the best roast ever. All children are figuring out what men and women do and their different roles. Their parents are important models for sure. But so are we. The lesson here is to simply be a responsible, kind, selfless person. 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That's what our website is all about. 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
0: You know, for years, I had this bowl of fake apples that was a centerpiece on my coffee table. And I think I got them at Hobby Lobby or one of those crafting stores.
1: Those things are so funny.
0: I think I even had some lemons, too, at some point.
9: That's plastic fruit.
0: I was in my fake fruit era. But it made a nice decor piece because, I mean, to be honest, they didn't look that realistic. The lemons looked more realistic than the apples, for sure. The lemons, I think, are easier to fake.
1: Yeah, I think so. They're not as smooth-skinned anyway.
0: You get a little texture, some variation of yellow.
1: Makes sense. You can have a little dent in the skin of a lemon, and it looks a little more normal.
0: But over the years, the apples that sat on that coffee table, one, they collect a surprising amount of dust.
1: Really?
0: That's a first giveaway. But at one point, because they, you know, after kids and they got thrown around quite a bit.
1: Yeah.
0: So
1: that makes
0: they
1: sense.
0: Were
1: you have a boy in the
0: they
1: house.
0: Were definitely launched a couple of times. So one of the apples in particular, when you turned it, you could see where the red had kind of chipped away, revealing the styrofoam. It was actually styrofoam.
1: Yes.
9: Oh, man.
0: Underneath. So
9: okay.
0: Like, just make sure that one is like face up. Don't inspect the fruit too closely. You know, when we think about living a fruitful life, one of the biggest takeaways out of John 15, and this is one of the foundational Carl and Crew passages, would say there's a couple that I would point to, and this is one of them, that everything kind of comes back to this, that our living fruitful is all about proximity and not performance.
1: 100%.
0: Right? Hands down.
1: It's the only way it can be.
9: No argument.
0: We go back, right back to the text. I am the vine, you are the branches. Whoever abides in me and I in him, he it is that bears much fruit. For apart from me, you can do nothing. We cannot get away from the fact that there is nothing, nothing of value, of eternal value that we can do apart from him.
1: And it kind of comes back to this point that we hit a lot yesterday is sometimes we just give ourselves way more credit than we deserve, thinking that we do more than we actually do.
0: Yeah.
1: And you look at a branch and you see it on the ground. No one expects a branch that's not connected to a tree or a vine to have anything coming out of it.
0: Yeah.
1: And anything that's alive on it, if it's been recently cut off, you expect it to be soon dead.
0: And so you cannot escape the fact that the most fruitful people are the people who abide. Mm-hmm. And I'm not talking about just look fruitful, because it's easy to be very busy and active in doing things for God. And I'm using that kind of in air quotes, because our motives can get a little squiggly, as Carl likes to say.
1: 100%.
0: But I'm wondering, in what area of your life are you tempted to try to be fruitful apart from abiding? You would not say that, but if you're honest, you're most tempted in this area to try to go about producing something good, not connected to him. And for me, I can tell you exactly where that is. That is in my role of mentorship or counseling, not in a formal way, but kind of advising other people. One of the things that I've noticed in this season of life is that the Lord often directs me to younger women who are, you know, maybe 10 plus years younger than me.
9: Like a mentorship, yeah.
0: And not in a formal, like, hey, do you want to be my mentor kind of way? Mm-hmm. Although I've had that happen too. But relationally, I find myself in a position of kind of a, where there are older women that I look to, and I find that there are now some younger women that look to me. And so what I realize is that if I'm not careful, I can start to try to, with very good intentions, by
1: absolutely,
0: the way.
1: Absolutely, of course.
0: Because it's not like, I'm like, here, let me dispense some fake apples. You want a bite of this styrofoam apple that's collecting dust on my coffee table? That's not my intent. No. But if I'm not careful, I can rely on experience, on just kind of life lived, even on lessons learned. And there's a place for all of that.
1: Sure.
0: But if it's not rooted in an abiding dependence on God, I have to be so careful, because what am I giving someone if I'm not abiding?
1: Yeah. You know, this is funny, because we talked with Abdu Murray recently.
0: Oh, okay.
1: But it was actually after the interview that he dispensed some knowledge that it just wasn't a part. It was just in some conversation we were having in here, and how amazing of a speaker he is, because he really is so skilled at it. Mm-hmm. And he said, you know, I learned something from one of my teachers who is also a skilled speaker. He said that I need to remember every day to trust God and use my knowledge instead of trusting my knowledge and using God.
0: Ooh.
1: And I thought that was so profound, because we have things, all of us, that we are skilled at.
0: Yes.
1: And Allie, obviously people are coming to you for mentorship. It's easy sometimes when we're not thinking about it, and not intentionally, mm-hmm. subconsciously so it's this way, to trust more in your ability to dispense wisdom than going to the source and trusting in God to provide it for you.
0: It's a great example. And what comes to mind for you guys? I'm curious. And you, as you're listening, what area of your life are you maybe tempted to trust more in your gifting, in your skill, in your experience, rather than truly abiding and like a branch that's connected to a vine, simply bearing fruit as the Lord leads you? Give us a call or text on this one. I would love to hear from you. 800-555-7898. 800-555-7898. What comes to mind?
1: Yeah, I think for me, because like we're talking about, it comes with the things that sometimes we're a little more skilled at, that God has gifted us in. For me, I have a teaching gift. I really enjoy teaching the word. I don't want to give fake fruit.
0: Yeah.
1: But sometimes I struggle and can struggle with trusting in my ability to speak words clearly.
0: Yeah.
1: And so before I get up and I preach, I usually am in a lot of prayer, asking God to help me, really putting my focus back on him, because the struggle is real to, you know, when it comes down to it, when you're nervous, when you're afraid, you know, when it's coming quick at you, what do? The first thing you're going to try to do in your flesh is to turn to yourself and say, okay, what do you have inside to be able to do this? And those are some of my least successful times of doing anything.
0: Totally. Because you can prepare, you can have all these notes, and you can feel like that was pretty powerless.
1: Yeah.
0: And not like you're trusting in your feelings, but there are times when you know when you're leaning on the power of the Holy Spirit.
1: Yes.
0: And there are times when you know you are pushing and striving to try to make something happen in your own strength.
1: And that's one of the things I've really enjoyed about Make It a Metaphor.
0: Yeah.
1: You know, for instance, is because I genuinely don't hear any of the things that are coming up. And so I don't have an opportunity to just trust my ability to speak because I don't know what I'm going to be talking about. And so before those moments, I do have to sit in here and pray and say, God, I don't know what I'm about to hear, but give me wisdom that will help people grow.
0: Yeah.
1: Not that will make me look good, that will get me out of this situation, but that will help people grow. And that's where he comes in and does work. And I'm happy about that.
0: What do you say, Super Di?
10: I think, too, when you're sharing with someone or God puts you in that situation, you need to be really careful you don't make it about yourself.
0: Oh, yeah.
10: Right. That's a big one. It's like, okay, yes, you know, I hear you. I went through the same thing. And then you all of a sudden you start spewing and going, wait a minute. The tables have just turned and I've made it all about me. Mm-hmm. And you're looking at them and they're staring at you and you're like, whoa, I just fell off the tree. I am laying on the ground. I am not abiding, and God is not redeeming this story in any way, shape, or form for this person. So God, yeah, take it and you use it. But yeah, be careful. We can make it about ourselves.
0: And there's so much grace here. So I don't want this to become like this heavy laden, heavy yoked kind of burdensome, because the fact of the matter is we don't always get five hours of preparation.
1: No.
0: Like an hour of prayer before a tough conversation.
1: No.
0: A lot of times, oftentimes, this stuff comes kind of unexpectedly
1: in the
0: on
1: moment.
0: The fly, right?
1: Well, that's real too. And I think that we have done ourselves a little bit of disservice in general. Not saying everyone does this, but I feel like there's this little bit of like, yeah, to always take time ahead to pray and to discuss it with God. And if you don't have that time, well, then you're kind of just like done with. Yeah, no, it's good to prep and pray when you have the time to do that. But God is a God who's present right here in this moment right now to speak to us in the moment. And so you may have 5 seconds of, okay, you're hearing something right now and you've got to respond right now. Why God can be here in those moments too.
0: Yeah.
1: And I think we do ourselves a disservice of kind of subconsciously thinking that he can't be.
0: Because then it becomes back to how well did I prepare?
1: Exactly.
0: It can very quickly, oh boy,
10: it's
0: amazing how quickly it gets back to us. You know, I remember a pastor saying one time, it was a quote, and basically, and may not get it word for word, but he said, daily dependence leads to on the spot reliability. And so what I took from that is it's our daily abiding and walking with him that allows us to be prepared in the moment, on the spot, when there's no time to...
1: That's also true.
0: You know, to search 500 different cross-references and study the original Greek. And there's no time for that. You've got something right in front of you that you have to make a judgment call. You have to help somebody make a decision. Or you're called to be fruitful in some area where you didn't even see it coming. And so we can trust that it's... And that's the encouragement, right? That as we just daily abide and depend on him, the fruit is born from our life, not because of us.

0: Good morning. You're listening to Carl and Crew. Let's get you updated with a couple quick headlines this morning. U.S. officials will not be meeting with Iranians while in Qatar to negotiate a peace plan in the Middle East. Instead, U.S. Special Envoy Steve Witkoff and President Trump's son-in-law Jared Kushner will be meeting with Pakistani and Qatari mediators. A spokesman for Qatar's foreign ministry said no meetings or direct talks between the U.S. and Iran are currently scheduled. Iran has said their officials will be in Qatar today for meetings and technical talks with mediators on the implementation of a recently signed memorandum of understanding with the U.S. Search and rescue teams are still combing through the rubble in Venezuela, where last week's earthquakes killed nearly 2,000 people and injured over 10,000. The quakes toppled entire condominiums and in the heavily populated northern part of the country. Venezuela's National Assembly president says the death toll has risen to over 1,900 and over 6,000 have been pulled from the debris. The UN is seeking about $15 million to set up temporary shelter for about 30,000 people left homeless by the quakes. I'm Jonathan, and that is your quick update.
1: Well, it is Wednesday morning, and boy, oh boy, sometimes you feel like you just need a little bit of a laugh to lighten the... Whew, it can feel heavy, right?
0: Oh, yes. Goodness, yeah.
1: All right.
0: Heavy stuff all the time. We need to laugh.
2: Making herself laugh no matter who joins her. It's time for Allie Thinks It's Funny.
1: Couple disclaimers before I tell these jokes, and... I'm giving you three this morning, a little bonus this half hour.
0: Woo. Wow, thank you.
1: Jonathan and Super Die are not going to laugh at any of these jokes.
0: Wow.
1: They're just not. They're just not.
0: Don't do self-fulfilling prophecy.
1: No, I know that that's the case. Because these are, the cringe factor is high.
0: Okay.
1: Because I'm sticking with my 4th of July theme on these jokes.
3: Oh, but I like that. Okay.
1: So they're not going to laugh and that is okay. But I am still providing this service to you, the fine listeners of the show. So this is a 4th of July themed jokes for you. Feel free to use one or use all at your next gathering. Where did George Washington keep his armies? Where did George Washington keep his armies? A very specific place that
3: don't
1: he kept
3: know.
1: His
0: Virginia.
1: Armies.
0: Virginia.
1: In his sleeveys.
0: In his what?
1: In his sleeveys. He kept his armies in his sleeveys.
3: Oh. Okay.
1: Joke number two.
3: Yeah.
1: What famous document gives birds certain inalienable rights? There is a document that exists that gives birds certain inalienable rights.
0: Hadn't heard that.
1: It's known as the Declaration.
3: The
1: Declaration.
0: Okay, I'm
3: Folks,
0: not.
3: If you could see
0: don't
3: her
0: get me
3: right
0: wrong.
3: Now,
0: I am not laughing at the joke.
1: I know these
3: Allie.
1: Are bad.
3: I am like laughing at Allie.
1: Try to say Declaration a couple times and not laugh. I mean, come on. It just. Okay, last up,
3: oh,
1: I'm actually...
3: My eyes are watering and everything, people.
1: They are. My eyes are watering. And this one, I'm actually... Okay, Jonathan, I'm going to give this joke, and I'm not even going to say the punchline. I'm just going to ask you to play the music,
0: the thing
1: okay?
0: you asked me to play? Okay.
1: Okay.
0: You got it.
1: What do you get when you cross a T-Rex mm-hmm. with fireworks? A T-Rex with fireworks.
4: A dynamite!
0: What is?
3: Thank you for using that, Mike.
1: I had
3: great
1: to.
3: Great show. Great
1: I
3: show. Mean,
1: I had to. Text jokes to 800-555-7898. I enjoyed them. Text jokes to 800.
0: I liked. Okay, you know what? You're one for three for me.
1: Which one?
0: Was Declaration
1: it,
0: of
1: Independence. Declaration.
0: Declaration. But
1: not
0: it was
1: even
0: really
1: the dynamite.
0: Not even the
3: See,
0: dynamite.
3: I appreciated the dynamite. Thank
1: no.
3: you.
1: Thank you.
3: Yes, I did.
1: Super
3: Die
1: appreciated
3: one.
1: It.
3: Yes.
1: Text jokes to 800-555-7898. Jokes 800-555-7898.

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4: 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Pray until you pray. 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
0: Well, when we think about what dependence on God looks like, sometimes it's hard for us to picture. We know what it's like to depend on a person. Everyone has been a child and has been dependent on a parent or a grandparent or a caregiver to meet those daily needs. But we like to think that as we grow up, that our need for others decreases. But dependence on God is a lifelong goal, not something that we want to graduate out of. Special guest, he's a new voice to Carl and Crew. Excited to introduce him. His name is Paul Miller. He's executive director of See Jesus, which is a global discipleship mission. He's also an author of the book where he talks a lot about this very subject. Paul, thank you for being with us this morning. What has dependence on God, how have you learned that lesson the most? What has been the thing that has most kept that at the forefront for you?
7: Probably things going wrong.
0: Oh, yeah.
7: And realizing that I can't fix them. I think it was parenting that we're we have six kids and a daughter with disabilities. And I remember all the different ways, counting the different ways our kids could fight. And I began to realize that I just needed God to help me parent. And so I began to parent by prayer.
0: Explain that to me a little bit more.
7: Well, like I realized if I didn't pray every day for every one of my kids by name and thoughtfully, they would just kill one another. You know, it was just, there were so many different ways that things could go wrong in our house. And so it was a learned dependence. I slowly learned that if I was just like a child before my Heavenly Father, and brought my problems to Him very simply, mm-hmm. and didn't try to get it organized necessarily, but I just opened up my heart to Him with my concerns, then He actually heard me and He would start doing things. So it's not complicated.
8: Well, you know, it's interesting because as a parent, you know, you were trying to really embrace a childlike faith as you were trying to parent your own children. At least that's what it sounds like. How did you see God meet you there?
7: Well, maybe even before that, I had just in my study of Jesus as a person from the Gospels, I was so struck by like he just says it all through, particularly the Gospel of John, that I do nothing on my own. Mm-hmm. John 5:19, I just do what see my Father doing. Like Jesus Himself talks like a child, and He has this soft, dependent spirit. And then in answer to your question, so that was a frame for me. Mm-hmm. So it was a way of becoming like Jesus, to be dependent on my Heavenly Father the way Jesus was dependent on His Heavenly Father. And then how did He meet me? Like, the Spirit would just show up and do stuff. It's just like it happened all the time. I'm afraid of going through a day that hasn't been prayed over.
8: Oh, wow. I love that. Paul Miller, our guest this morning, his book is called A Praying Life, Connecting with God in a Distracting World. What are some, I guess, warning signs that we are trying to live life too independently, that we have lost that childlike dependence on God? What would you say are the warning signs?
7: There's so many different ones, and the difficulty is the warning signs become sort of part of us that we don't even realize that they're signs. One of the things is cynicism. Kind of, it's very dominant. It's just a kind of a quiet cynicism about God. And what cynicism is it's kind of the beginning of unbelief. And it's why so many Christians are so prayerless, that they just don't think it works. It's low level doubt, and it just pervades the church.
8: And that's an unexpected answer. Tell me a little bit more about what you're seeing, the pervasiveness of cynicism. Cause you're right, but speak to it a little bit more deeply.
7: Wow, I could go on forever here. I was reading a book when I was writing A Praying Life, and it was a good book. He was a good man. But he said that, you know, prayer is about a relationship with God, and it, you know, it's not about God doing things for you. And I know what he means. Like, prayer is not manipulation. It's not magic. But I couldn't keep reading it because I need help. You know, I need my kids to, you know, to learn to love one another. I run out, my love energy runs out, and I need to be filled with the Spirit. So I need to turn and ask for grace. And that just that childlike move, instead of going into depression or anger or anxiety, or where you're just sort of bringing your life to God, is what kills cynicism. And it's not, oh, here, let me give you just another quick example of that. Augustine says something like this a little bit, like, ask nothing of God but God Himself. And it sounds so spiritual, and there's good things in it, that God is He is our best gift. But, you know, imagine if I told that to my wife, you know, don't ask me anything more because I'm your best gift. I mean, let's say if this really is true, that the husband is the best gift to his wife.
8: Yeah.
7: it's like, it's what it does, it separates God's doing from his being. And it's very Gnostic. And there's a kind of a Gnosticism that pervades prayer. Like prayer is sort of, quote, a relationship with God. Mm-hmm. But relationships exist in time and space. We do things for one another. We listen to one another. We help one another. Does that connect a little bit?
8: Yeah. Yeah. And, you know, when we think about dependence on God, as you've been talking about, kind of like this childlike faith, this going to God with, you know, with just the very simple stuff, not wanting a day to be unprayed for, if we're not careful, that can feel limiting. You know, most people do not want to be in a place where they are so dependent on someone else. Like we just, that's so uncomfortable for us. Why is that the wrong way of thinking about it? Why does dependence on God actually expand and not limit your life?
7: Well, it's because it brings this Holy Spirit into your life. And one of the marks of the Spirit is surprise. It's just like things happen out of the blue. Your attitude changes. And it's just, he's present in your life. Like he's out ahead of you. And you begin to anticipate that and wait on the Spirit. And then you create, you know, if you can create a culture of prayer in your family, you're creating or work or wherever, or, you know, among your friendships, it just brings the Holy Spirit in.
8: The most natural thing for us to do is when you talk about a culture of prayer is that we ask God to do things for us. You know, when we teach our kids to pray in the most simple way,
7: right?
8: Like, is this something that you need? Okay, we'll ask God. We're going to ask
7: That's
8: God
7: right.
8: to provide for us.
7: Right.
8: How do we deal with the sometimes complicated answers that maybe we like, okay, well, I asked God for this thing or to heal this person and it didn't happen. How do we continue to develop that culture of prayer, releasing the need for the outcome to look how we expect?
7: You know, that troubles many, many people.
8: Yeah.
7: And there are complex answers. Obviously, there are times where God closes the door. But if I know he's closing the door or he's shutting that down, then I can begin to watch the story that unfolds. And in our work, in our seminars that our mission does, in our prayer seminars and churches, we help people to begin to slow down and watch the story of what God's doing and be aware of that and watch it. And his will emerges in the story. And you just have to, you know, both Jesus and Paul put together watch and pray. Mm-hmm. So a Christian who develops a praying life just begins to watch their life. And he really does begin to do beyond all that you can ask or think. And we buried a daughter 7 years ago who was 43 and loved the Lord Jesus. We have a daughter with disabilities. We have had a lot of suffering in our life, but at every point we can see God at work, and it just requires slowing down and asking him. And one other thing I would just share with that is, on the really hard things that go away, learning to lament, like bringing that honest self, to your Heavenly Father. Little kids are like professional lamenters. and only kind of as adults do you learn, that you don't take the lament psalm seriously. But they, you know, my God, why have you forsaken me? Where you open up your heart in grief to God is a statement of a very significant faith.
8: Yeah. What is your heart for the listener? I mean, you are so clearly rich in faith, and you've lived a lot of life, and you've walked this out. As you sense the Holy Spirit leading you even right now, what do you want the person listening to hear today?
7: You know, this is repeating it, just to become like a little child. Don't bring your religious self to God. you know, that ACTS, adoration, confession, thanksgiving, supplication helps you, then great. Mm-hmm. But you know, I don't come home and adore my wife and then confess my sins and then thank her and then ask her, you know, she'd like, huh? What's wrong with you today? You know, like, so bring your real self to God, warts and all. You know, Jesus doesn't say, come to me, all you who are learned how to concentrate in prayer and I will give you rest. You know, come to me, warts and all, you know, come to me, you are weary and heavy laden. So bring your weary self to God and he will meet you.
8: And then I'm sure a big part of it is in the repetition too, right? I mean, so you do that today and then you get up and you do it tomorrow and maybe you...
7: Yeah, that's right.
8: Maybe you feel, you know, we sometimes get driven by our feelings. Maybe you feel the earth move and you feel heaven open up. And then some days you feel like, is anybody listening? But the continuing to show up, I would imagine, over the long haul has been a big part of your journey.
7: Yeah. I mean, our the feelings of our soul rise and fall. But what happens if you develop a steady faith, then you're not hunting for feelings anymore, but you're actually dialoguing with God. He's your helper. And he really wants to help you.
8: I love it. Thank you so much, Paul Miller, our guest this morning. 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

0: Brandon Heath. He does great conversations already this morning, just coming off of a fantastic conversation with Paul Miller. 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
1: So I think I've got an answer about this love of country, because I'll

0: of history. It's not based upon accomplishment. It's not based upon the faces that are on Mount Rushmore. It's not based upon pedigree. My grandparents came here. We're the first folks in our family to get here. They came like in the early mid 1900s. So no, my family wasn't around for slavery. My family wasn't around for the Civil War. Why would I love America? Because I've studied civil governments for my entire adult life, from the time I got to junior high school, the whole way through, multiple collegiate degrees. I studied ancient civilizations and I've studied America. I love America because America is different. America is unique. And America is the only country that I have ever found that was established upon a creed of beliefs, of self-evident truths, and not upon the quest for power or wealth or subjugation of an enemy. America is different. It's built upon a platform that, if you understand history, it's not hard to love. We'll talk more tomorrow on the Public Square. I'm Dave Zanotti. Thanks for listening.
1: Are you tired of running? Running from one pleasure to the next? 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If you want to learn how to have a personal relationship with God Himself, then just call or text us at 888-NEED-HIM or chat with us online at chataboutjesus.com. 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
4: If it were possible to have every worldly gain available and you're forfeiting your soul, there's no amount of gain that would make it worth it.
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6: For me, growing up, love was always conditional and can be taken from you. Christ's love can't, and he went to the cross. With my mind and my heart that night.
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4: How easily are you able to identify what it is that you are feeling?
6: You mean emotion?
4: Emotion.
6: At the time?
4: Yeah. Do you have a good grasp on how am I feeling right now?
6: Yeah. I mean, now expressing it's two different things. I can throw the dart and I know what it is, but yeah.
4: Pinning it down, saying it out loud.
6: Saying it out loud or sharing it.
4: A little bit more challenging.
6: That's a little more challenging. Big time.
4: I was just looking at this feelings wheel. I've heard Carl talk about this.
6: Yes.
4: And you know, if you've never seen it, it's worth looking up because it's interesting because you, at the very center of the feeling wheel, are some of the main big word emotions that people would default to. Happy, sad, surprised, disgusted, angry, fearful, bad.
6: Yes.
4: But then it breaks down into smaller little segments. So let's take happy for example.
6: Okay.
4: Well, what specifically? Playful, content, interested, proud, accepted, powerful, peaceful, trusting, optimistic.
6: And then it
4: breaks down even further. Ooh. Okay, so you're feeling powerful. Are you feeling courageous, creative? Are you feeling loving or thankful, sensitive, hopeful, inspired, curious, joyful?
6: Maybe I'll change my answer now. I'm like, oh, okay.
4: We don't want to fixate on how we feel.
7: Yeah.
4: But

0: how we feel shouldn't be ignored. And I think you can go through seasons of life where you're on the other side of that feelings wheel, or you're not feeling like happy or surprised even. You're more in like the angry, fearful, bad.
1: I think those ones are especially important to know why you're feeling those things.
0: Like, why are you feeling this? Are you a feelings guy, Jonathan?
1: That's a good question. Yeah, I'd say generally I'm a pretty feelings guy. I remember. So this is what it's like growing up in a house, the youngest of four boys.
0: Okay.
1: I don't remember. I was like eight, so I don't remember why I was crying, but I was crying about something. And I was walking down the hall and I passed my brother who was 10, closest in age to me. And he said, "Why are you crying?" And I said, "Just leave me alone." And he said, "Why are you crying?" And I said, "Shut up." And then he punched me in the arm and said, "Tell me why you're crying."
0: Oh, wow.
1: And I said, "Well, that now." I said, "That's the reason now." And then I left.
0: Classic
2: picture of yeah.
1: Big oh yeah, brother. Big brother. But no, I'd say generally yes. I'm a pretty feely guy.
0: You're a feely guy.
1: Yeah.
0: Thanks for admitting that.
1: Yeah, that's fine. I don't mind it.
0: Well, coming up, we are going to talk about what to do with some of those difficult emotions from a guy who has lived it. He's maybe a feelings guy too. What do you go do when you go through seasons of sadness or even depression?

0: Jeremy Camp, these days, well, coming up here on Carl and Crew, we have a special guest. 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
8: The prophet Isaiah was given a vision in which he saw the Lord, and he heard angelic creatures calling out to one another, "Holy, holy, holy is the Lord of hosts." You know, there's only one truth in the Bible that is given a triple emphasis, and that is the holiness of God. The Bible never says that God is wrath, wrath, wrath, or even that God is love, love, love. But it does say that God is holy, holy, holy. So if you're to come to know God, you must grasp that he is holy. And when Isaiah saw how holy God is, he said, "Woe is me, for I am lost." Seeing God as he is will bring you to see yourself as you are, and that will drive you to the grace and mercy that can be yours in Jesus.
7: Do you want to know the God of the Bible? Well, then come to openthebible.org.
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0: Can you experience joy apart from God? And what happens when you are in Christ, but you don't seem to have much joy? I'm not going to give you quick answers to either of those questions, but are a good starting point for our guest, Nate Pickowicz, joining us right now. He's the author of the book, Overcoming the Darkness, Biblical Help for Spiritual Depression. Let's start to unpack with, can you experience joy apart from God?
10: Well, I think when we talk about what joy really is, I think there's what's called the common grace of God, where we can be happy in our circumstances, we get the blessings of life. But I think when we're really talking about what true joy really is, the purpose for which we were created, communion with God, we have to really be in fellowship with him. He's the one who produces all eternal joy that's only found in Christ. So, I think there are great things about this life, but ultimately we're meant to find our source of comfort and joy in him.
0: And many people wrestle with, oh boy, I feel like I've lost any ability to feel joy. And, you know, whether you have a clinical diagnosis of depression or it's just a season of really, really hard emotions, have you experienced this yourself, Nate? Obviously, you've written the book, Overcoming the Darkness. What has this looked like in your own journey?
10: Yeah, I've wrestled with this for years. I mean, when I was a kid, I was always kind of an anxious kid. I grew up going to church with my family. but just really wrestled with these feelings of worry and anxiety, fear, and even, and I've gotten to my teens and 20s, some pretty serious bouts of depression. And so this is very personal to me. I did not initially set out to write a book about it. I was really just trying to work this through for myself as a believer. And then the more I began to study scripture, it just became clear that I not only was I finding answers in the Word of God, but I wanted to help other people work through it too. I think there's help to be had for us who are seeking to find comfort and strength in the Lord. So that's kind of the desire, is to help other people to work through this. And I think God's Word does have a lot to say about how to battle this.
0: So let's talk about it, because a lot of times these conversations sometimes become difficult or even controversial in the church, because we maybe wrongly assume that the only place to look is in, you know, the psychology books or in the clinical counseling setting, all of which have their place. But sometimes we can go, okay, well, but we want to go to the Word of God. What does the Word of God say? What do you say?
10: Yeah, it's interesting, because I agree with you that it's sort of a minefield out there. And I think talking about this in the church has become stigmatized quite a bit. And I think it's important that we do talk about it. But it's interesting to note that when you read the Bible always seems to assign spiritual value or spiritual diagnoses, so to speak, on things like anxiety, fear, worry, depression. The Bible treats these as spiritual realities. Now, we also recognize that God creates us as whole people. Our bodies, our minds, our hearts, everything is connected. So it is hard to figure out how much of this is a physical, you know, mental thing, how much of this is a spiritual thing. That can be challenging. But I do think that if you're able to apply Scripture's treatments and Scripture's cures, you'll find that it really does make a difference. And I think my opinion is it's a lot more spiritual than we tend to give it credit for.
0: So what are some of the causes then of spiritual depression?
10: You know, if there are problems, physical problems, it's important that you get treated for that. I mean, sometimes there could be dietary things, there could be physiological problems. So some of those things can play a part in it. But I think a lot of times we find that there are lots of causes. Sometimes you're just in a season where you're just in calamity, you know, when someone in your life passes away and you're going through extreme grief, that can obviously drive you to those places. Sometimes physical ailments, sickness, disease can cause it, relational strife. Mm-hmm. And then there's always the issues of sin. I mean, you know, David struggled with sin in Psalm 51, and so his depression was brought on by his sin problem. So I think there's a lot of reasons why this happens, and I think part of our challenge is to try to navigate through, well, why do I feel this way? You know, why am I so downcast, and what do I do? So, yeah, it can come from a lot of places.
0: You mentioned David. What other examples in Scripture do we see of faithful individuals who went through deep sorrow, maybe even depression?
10: Sure. I mean, obviously, the most classic example is Job, who pretty much had everything that could happen to a person happen to a person. He went through just a bout of intense grief and sorrow. Even Moses, I think about Moses as an example of that. He was dealing with an obstinate people. He was dealing with relationships and people who were just miserable to deal with, and it drove him to the point where he was despairing of his own life. You think about the Apostle Paul. You think about all kinds of people in the Scriptures who do have these adverse circumstances, and for one reason or another, they're just driven to a bad place, and they have to turn their hearts and turn their minds back to the Lord to find their source of spiritual healing. So, yeah, I was surprised at how many people in the Scriptures really do struggle with this, and so this is a relatively common thing for believers.
0: How important is it to kind of examine our own hearts to try to determine the cause? I mean, you've heard, you know, we want to be careful. We don't want to be navel gazing. You know, you can drive yourself crazy trying to be too introspective. But what's a healthy level of introspection where we're looking and even self-diagnosing? Well, hey, what's going on in my heart?
10: Yeah, I think it's important that we do it. I mean, I think your caution is important that we don't just spend all of our time just wallowing in it. That we do have to get moving and live our lives. But I do think, I mean, the Bible keeps on telling us, you know, to examine ourselves, to test ourselves. I mean, in Psalm 42, which is probably one of my favorite psalms to deal with this problem, David begins by saying, "Why are you downcast, O my soul?" You know, he looks inward and says, "What's wrong with you, self?" and works through that. So I think asking those questions, and I think even really beginning in prayer and saying, Lord, I need help, starting and asking God, to help you work through, and if there are spiritual problems, to convict you of those and help you through those. If it really is a physical thing, or if there are other factors, to work through that. But I think not just saying, oh, this is how I am, and just settling in that, but really trying to work toward, I want to be more spiritually healthy. I want to feel better in the Lord. I want to be closer to God. I think those are really admirable goals to pursue.
0: As you think about your own journey towards healing and wholeness, what practices or disciplines have you found to be helpful? And the flip side, what doesn't help? Maybe what that's been suggested actually is not helpful.
10: I mean, I tend to go to what is not helpful. I can tell you my iPhone does not help any of these things all. Social media, my goodness. No, but I do find what's helpful. I mean, honestly, it's the normal disciplines of the Christian life. Starting your day in prayer and in the Word of God, starting by putting in what is from the Lord into your mind and into your heart. That's a good start. I think a healthy level of exercise, goal setting, just kind of keeping moving. Relationships, trying to be active in your church and be connected to other people. I think depression and anxiety, those are very isolating things. They pull you away from people. So I find that, when I'm able to talk to others, my family, my friends, that makes a huge difference. And I think really just seeking the Lord's will, recognizing this is something I'm struggling with, and just being very honest before God and recognizing this is a real thing, but I just need the help. And I think praying and seeking His will in that. So those are just some of the things I think that come to mind that I've employed in my own life that's been helpful, and hopefully helpful for other people as well.
0: Nate Pickowicz with us this morning. The book is called Overcoming the Darkness. I want to get you a keyword so that you can get more. Just text OVERCOME to 800-555-7898. Just text that one word, OVERCOME, to 800-555-7898.

0: So Lauren Daigle, you say, you know, there's a question that kids are commonly asked when they're little, and it's a default one. You ask kids how old they are when you're making conversation, and sometimes shy kids will put up some fingers.
1: A hand, yeah.
2: It's so cute.
0: Instead of saying this three, many. They might sneak up those three fingers to let you know that they're 3 years old. You often ask them what grade that they're in.
2: That's a big one.
0: And then another popular question you ask kids is, what do you want to be when you grow up?
1: Yeah. Mm-hmm.
0: And depending on the age of the kids, you might hear ballerina or sometimes
2: astronaut.
0: Firefighter. Yeah. Nowadays, if you ask a teenager, you might hear content creator or influencer. Yes.
1: You might hear content creator a little earlier than you expect to.
0: Or I want to be a YouTuber. Weren't you telling me that there was some stat you had, Statman?
1: Yeah. Yeah, it was. I'll pull it up. Actually, I have it right here.
0: You just have this at the ready.
1: Well, it's in my search history, thankfully. So let's see. Oh, man. Okay, these aren't the same. Hold on. I'll pull it up and I'll find it. But yes, a majority, over 60% of middle and high school students were surveyed in 21 to 24, and they said they wanted to be social media influencers. So
0: it's such a funny, quirky little sign of the times generational thing.
1: Over 60% of teens want to be influencers.
0: So I think when you're young, you spend a lot of time thinking about what you might like to do as you get older, because it at least for in a very healthy, functional childhood, it feels like everything is possible. Yeah. Anything is possible.
1: Yeah.
0: I could do this. I could go to college and major in this.
1: We tell kids that too.
0: Absolutely.
1: You can be anything you want to be.
0: But there was a children's book that I saw a while ago, and it changed this question in a very powerful way. It had on the cover, instead of what, it had crossed out the word what and replaced it with who. So instead of what do you want to be when you grow up, who do you want to be when you grow up?
2: Big difference.
0: And even if you consider yourself about as grown up as you could possibly be, I hope that you still spend some time thinking about who you want to be.
1: Yeah.
0: Not talking about your job. I'm not talking about anything career oriented. Who do you want to be as a person? How do you want to be described? What do you want said of you? Not about the job that you did, but about who you were as a person. You ever think about that? Who am I? Who am I becoming?
1: I think it's a great way to stay intentional about that. Because, of course, we're Christ followers. We all want to be more like Christ.
0: Yeah.
1: But if I'm not thinking about that, if I'm not thinking about the fact that I would like to be more like Christ, I can very easily go back into doing an old way of doing things. It's not very helpful. I was driving in this morning and I was really frustrated because someone in the left lane was going significantly slower. And so I got into the middle lane because that was now going faster. And as soon as I got there, that guy sped up. And then I was mad and I cut back into the left lane without doing a lot of checking and caring.
0: Yeah.
1: And I was okay and everyone was safe, but it just wasn't very smart. It wasn't very kind. And afterwards, I was like, I don't want to be that person.
0: I don't want to be that guy.
1: And if I was thinking a little more about who I wanted to be before that, I probably wouldn't have made those decisions.
0: You know, it's interesting because who do you want to be? Have you ever heard, sometimes people will come to a Y in the road and they'll say something like, I didn't like who I was becoming.
1: Mm-hmm. Absolutely.
0: And even apart from a Christocentric worldview, there's this sense that I want to look in the mirror and I want to feel like I want to like the person that I'm seeing. Mm-hmm. Even if I don't think that I'm the most attractive person in the world, I want to look in the mirror and feel a sense of like, I like who I am. I'm a person of honor, integrity.
1: Yeah.
0: It is impossible to be the kind of person, to be who you want to be, unless you're abiding in Christ. And this week, we've been talking all about dependence on God. And so we cannot move through this week without going to John 15, which is a real hallmark passage, foundational scripture here on this morning show. I am the true vine, and my Father is the vine dresser. Every branch in me that does not bear fruit, he takes away. Every branch that does bear fruit, he prunes that it may bear more fruit. Already you are clean because of the word that I have spoken to you. Abide in me and I in you. As the branch cannot bear fruit by itself unless it abides in the vine, neither can you unless you abide in me. And here's the one to take home with you today. I am the vine, you are the branches. Whoever abides in me and I in him, he it is that bears much fruit. For apart from me, you can do nothing.

0: making herself laugh no matter who joins her. It's time for Allie Thinks It's Funny.
1: Do you know what I've done for you? Yes, you listening, because I so value you, our room crew listeners.
2: Wow. That's a way to start.
1: I know. Well, because I really want to hype myself up here, because I have gathered a couple of theme jokes for you, because I'm thinking about you, and I want you to know that. That I want you to go armed into your 4th of July gathering, whether it's a cookout or gathering with family. I want you to be armed with a couple of jokes that will just hit the spot on this 4th of July.
2: Very generous of you. Thank you.
1: How kind of you. Now, I will say that because these are themed, you're probably going to see the punchline coming, and they are a bit cringier than normal, but just bear with me because they are right with our theme.
2: Okay.
1: If you think back to 1776, and I know that no one listening was around at that time, but if you search the archives, if you search the records, the most popular dance of 1776 can be identified.
2: Really?
1: It was not the cha-cha slide. Mm-hmm. It was not the Cupid's shuffle. It was not the what's another dance from way back when.
3: The hustle?
1: It was not the hustle.
3: The
1: most popular dance in 1776 was the independence.
2: That's pretty good. I did not see that coming.
1: You didn't
2: coming.
1: See that coming?
2: I didn't.
1: Super Not, you saw it coming, right?
3: I did, after I opened my mouth. I'm like, okay. Yeah.
1: And so, one more for you. Maybe you didn't like that one.
2: Maybe you'll like this one.
1: Do you remember a baseball player by the name of Babe Ruth? Anyone remember that guy?
2: Well, I don't remember him because no one was alive for him.
1: Okay, but you've certainly heard of him.
2: Of course, exactly. Heard of Babe Ruth.
1: Little known fact about Babe Ruth.
2: Yes.
1: He liked to draw.
2: Really?
1: Mm-hmm.
2: Interesting.
1: Oh. And so there is saved at least one famous sketch of drawing by Babe Ruth.
2: Really? What's
1: that? And do you know what we call it?
2: Mm-mm.
1: A little Yankee Doodle.
4: Yankee Doodle went to town riding on a
2: I really like that one. That's good.
1: Text jokes to 800-555-7898. You're welcome. To 800-555-7898.
2: I don't know if it's sports, but Yankee Doodle, that was one of my favorites. I really liked Yankee Doodle.
1: Okay. You know what? That one, I took another joke that I didn't think was as funny, and so that was actually a rewrite by me.
2: Nice job. Very good. Also, what is that song, Stuck a Feather in His Cap and Called It Macaroni?
1: I don't know. You're Mr. Statman, so you'll come up with the answer to that.
2: I'll find it out for you.
1: You'll find it out.

0: Well, sometimes you have to really look at the big why. You have to boil it all down to what really matters, right? Because there's a lot of things that you can do on any given day, but a big part of life is prioritizing,
1: yeah,
0: right?
1: And if you don't know why, you're going to put everything in the wrong order and your life's going to look kind of messy.
0: Got a special guest. It's an honor to have him joining us this morning. Tim Gegline, he is Vice President of External and Government Relations for Focus on the Family. His latest book is called What Really Matters, Restoring a Legacy of Faith, Family, and Freedom. Tim, you have done a lot. You've been a special assistant to President George W. Bush, a deputy director of the White House Office of Public Liaison. You've served in government. You've served in ministry. First, before we get to the book, how did God call you out of darkness into light?
2: I love that question, and I'm honored that it's first. I grew up in a Christian home, but I promise and pledge to you, I was on a Greyhound bus from my hometown of Fort Wayne, Indiana, to Toledo, Ohio. And I don't mind saying, when I got on the bus, I was one person. When I got off the bus, I was another. That was the moment where I overwhelmingly knew that I was committing my life and categorically to be an ambassador of Jesus Christ. And in the 10 years that I worked in the Senate, the 8 years at the White House, all the 18 years here at Focus on the Family as our Vice President of Government and External Relations in Washington, D.C., all of my professional life lived and worked inside the Beltway, you understand that as a Christian, you are overwhelmingly the minority. So you have to really be able, with conviction and with grace and goodwill, to defend what really matters. And so that's the entire narrative of the book, but it's a reflection of my testimony and my life in Christ.
0: You know, when we talk about what really matters, and I know that you have an interesting vantage point here, it can be easy to start confusing one for the other, right? I mean, because what really matters, we know, is our relationship with Jesus, is our call to go and to preach the gospel. And sometimes politics can help, and sometimes politics can seem to make that more confusing. I'm sure you've encountered this sort of tension over your years.
2: I could not agree more, and beautifully said. And in fact, I was speaking at a well-known, very elite New England college 2 years ago in the academic year for Focus on the Family. And a young woman said to me after my remarks, she said, "Why does the political class seem to talk about everything except for what really matters?" And I thought to myself, that's the title of the book, because the political class, they will talk about borders and the war and taxes, and as well they should. But the institutions that really matter, what really matters, the narrative of this book is marriage, family, parenting, human life, religious liberty, conscience rights, parental rights, all in the foundation of Jesus Christ. That's what really matters. And if we're going to have a true spiritual and cultural renewal in our country, that's where the discussion needs to start.
0: So let's talk about that. What do you, we pray for awakening, we pray for revival. What does that look like from your standpoint?
2: Well, I believe categorically that we need a monumental work of reclamation and revival in the United States. And so what I wanted to write about, and which I do write about, and I hope people get and read and enjoy the book as one of the tools in the toolbox for the kind of regeneration and restoration that we're speaking about, I write at length about the restoration of marriage, the restoration of the family, the restoration of the American male. This is one of the chapters that has gotten a lot of attention with this new book. I also did a wonderful chapter called Restoring a Well-Ordered Society. How are you supposed to live? What constitutes the life well-lived? These are kind of the spaces and the chapters that I write about along the lines of restoration. It's very important in the time that we're in not to be discouraged or despairing, because it negates the hope of Jesus Christ.
0: You said the chapter that's getting a lot of attention, Restoring the American Male. Speak to that a little bit more.
2: It's sobering and it's good news. The sobering side is that American men now account for 3 out of every 4 suicides or drug overdoses. And get this, approximately 15% say they have no friends. I mean, there is a lot going on, you know, in that space of the need to restore the American male and the idea of masculinity and femininity. But here is the silver lining, and I think it's very important that American men 18 to 35, increasingly, overwhelmingly, they tell reliable people they want to be married. They want to have children. They want to be part of a continuous faith community. I mean, these are very good things. The challenge in the same demographic is that we have millions of American men who are not working. They're not looking for a job. They're not in school. They're not looking to be in school. Demographers say that kind of prospect is unmarriageable. So we have millions of American women who do want to be married, but they're looking for the continuity and stability in marriage and children that they need from a reliable American man. And I think it's a big part of what really matters. And this is one of the tools in the toolbox, a key part of our restoration.
0: So what do you think restoration looks like? I mean, obviously, there are a lot of ways that you could attack this, but what do you think is part of the solution of helping men become more connected to community, helping them become gainfully employed, and not just getting a job, but having a desire and a passion for a greater purpose?
2: The answer is fleet. We have to have an unshakable faith and to impress upon the rising generation of young Americans that it is not money, but the family that is the foundation of our public life. And as the family has become weaker, every structure upon that foundation has become weaker. And the corollary is true, that as family, marriage, parents, as it becomes stronger and they become stronger, the nation becomes stronger. I think that we need to say that marriage orients men and women toward the future because it asks them, not just to commit to each other, but to plan and to earn and to save and to devote themselves to advancing their children's prospects. It seems to me that in my book, what really matters that is that kind of golden narrative, not any kind of government view downward, but from an organic and a role of the church upward. That's the kind of place that we'll have restoration.
0: Tim Gegline with us right now. Coming up, let's talk about the elephant in the room. No pun intended. The polarization of the current political climate that we're living in can make even conversations like this one feel loaded. How do we take steps forward to unity, even within the church, as we pursue what really matters more? Coming up here on Carl and Crew.
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9: If you're in a cave today, if you've been stuck today, if you're in a place where you haven't moved forward and you know you should have, I think you hear the voice of God whispering to your soul, what are you doing here? Not in church, but what are you doing in the cave of isolation? Why are you still stuck? Many of us will do like Elijah did. Notice in his response, he takes no responsibility for his condition. If I were to shove a mic in front of your face and say, why are you stuck? Most of us, our initial gut reaction is to blame people and to blame circumstances. 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
0: Well, his latest book is called What Really Matters, Restoring a Legacy of Faith, Family, and Freedom. His name is Tim Gagline. He is with us right now, President of External and Government Relations for Focus on the Family. You have worked for decades in government and in ministry. You know, we have become so polarized that even conversations like the one that we are having can feel loaded for people. Words like faith, family, and freedom can mean a lot of different things to different people, even within the church. How do we take steps forward toward unity when, man, it is polarized and it feels like you are dodging landmines as soon as you even bring up the conversation?
2: Well, I couldn't agree more, and I'm an inveterate optimist. First, I believe that in the Christian life, discouragement and despair is a sin because it negates the hope of Jesus Christ. And I think that we can, in fact, have a hopeful way forward, and that the church and Christians can play a very large role in bridging this divide of polarization in our nation. And I think that it begins with a realization that a complete overhaul of society will not happen overnight. I mean, just as long as a series of small compromises got us way off course, it seems to me it's going to require a long series of small corrections to help point us back in the right direction. And I think one of the things that helps us address polarization is that in one sense, it's not about creating a Christian nation. It's about returning to the things that made this nation stable, secure, and free, in the first place. And these are the things that benefit everyone in a pluralistic society, whether they be men and women of faith or people with no faith at all. Faith has got to be the foundation. We are Christians. We are Christ followers. When we talk about what really matters, it's rooted in faith. But it's a large, complex, continental nation of 340 million souls. So if we're going to talk about restoration and addressing polarization, it seems to me we have to begin with the prospects of these kinds.
0: Tim Gagline with us right now. I'm curious in your own conversations, you know, people always say the things that you should avoid talking about are religion and politics, and you're in that world. So I'm sure you talk a lot at the dinner table and at family reunions. How do you navigate when people maybe see things differently than you?
2: You know, I really am more honored by that question than you know, because it goes to the heart of my own vocation, which is I am really comfortable speaking in large auditoriums of people who agree with us, and I'm equally comfortable speaking in large auditoriums with people who profoundly disagree with us. And I think it begins with the idea of whatever we say, salt and light. I really believe firmly after 40 years of doing this in the public square that it's got to be civil. It's got to be magnanimous. It's got to be gracious. And we have to do something that is increasingly old-fashioned, which is we have to listen. You know, Dr. Dobson, the founder of Focus on the Family, used to say that conversation is like tossing a baseball. When you have the baseball, you've got the conversation. But when you toss the baseball and the other person has the ball, let him or her say completely and categorically what it is they believe. And this kind of respectful dialogue, I believe very firmly, moves us a far way toward our goal of addressing polarization, even on issues that can be, you know, sometimes spicy.
0: I put a post up on social media, which I don't often do. I might post a couple times in a year, but you know, there were some things that I had started to see that I just wanted to call attention to. I was seeing, you know, a lot of language around like dividing people into groups of us versus them and kind of a lacking capacity to feel empathy or compassion for people who we'd put in the them category across the board, that this is who we are and that category over there, there's no compassion and there's no empathy. And there's also a lack of genuine friendship with people who think differently than you. And you see people like cutting off contact even within families because people are would vote differently. What do you say to that? I mean, are we approaching idolatry when it becomes like a us and them kind of dynamic?
2: You know, I'm really glad you said that because e pluribus unum, you know, this is our national motto and it's about unity, but it has never, ever been. I mean, from the dawn 250 years ago of the birth of our nation, July 4th, 1776, at about 3 o'clock in the afternoon. But there was never a moment in all of American history when all of the people said, we completely agree. That really is not the case. And so from the very beginning, we have had to find a way to adequately navigate the shoals of disagreement. And I think we have to ultimately be comfortable that there are people who hold a worldview that is different than ours. But just because they hold a different worldview does not mean they're the enemy or the adversary, quite the opposite. And I think we learn from our Lord's example that it's quite the opposite. You know, we are to sit down and to actually engage with people who disagree with us and often profoundly. I believe good things actually can come routinely from such engagements.
0: Tim Gegelein with us this morning. The latest book is called What Really Matters, Restoring a Legacy of Faith, Family, and Freedom. 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
12: When the Apostle Peter wrote his first letter, he called Jesus Christ a living stone. He also called all believers living stones, a spiritual house. This is definitely a metaphor that correlates with what Paul wrote, that we're a holy temple, and Jesus Christ is the cornerstone. However, Paul also used another metaphor that, in some respects, illustrates more graphically and relationally what Peter had in mind. He referred to believers as a body. The Greek word is soma. Here's what Paul wrote.

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1: You see, both Peter and Paul laid a foundation for this very important principle to live by. 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
9: Our own way never, ever works because it's apart from the life source, which is God.
10: For me, growing up, love was always conditional and can be taken from you. Christ's love can't. And he went to the cross. With my mind and my heart that night.
6: Now from the Call of Hope Studios, this is Carl and Crew.
8: Today we are highlighting one of the foundational passages of scripture that anchors almost everything we do here in Carl and Crew.
9: And that is?
8: John 15.
9: Great passage. Favorite.
8: If we have read it once, we've read it
9: a thousand times.
8: John 15, the vine and the branches. You cannot talk a week on dependence on God and get away from this passage. I am the vine. You are the branches. Whoever abides in me and I in him, he it is that bears much fruit. For apart from me, you can do nothing. That apart from him, we can do nothing rings in my ears more than maybe any other verse in scripture.
9: I think that's pretty fair because we often convince ourselves we can do quite a bit.
8: Like, what am I doing?
9: On our own.
10: But
9: we
10: apart,
9: can't.
10: I'm like, I don't want to make you sad. Like, apart from, no, I don't want to be apart from Christ.
8: Yeah.
10: Oh my goodness.
9: Well,
10: I mean,
9: yeah, no one intentionally who's in Christ wants to be apart from Christ.
10: Like, oh, wow.
9: But yeah, we get into walking away from him more than we would like to admit.
8: Yeah. Apart from him, we can do nothing. The most fruitful people in life are the ones who abide.
9: 100%.
8: And I'm not talking about the most publicly successful people, mm-hmm. the people who have the biggest following on social media or YouTube, subscribers, right? That's how they track success on YouTube.
9: Yep.
8: It's interesting, right? what makes somebody impactful or successful is often
9: how many people are looking at them.
8: In the world, reduced to a number.
9: Yeah, absolutely. That's right. Well, you know, you said the most fruitful people are the ones who abide in Christ. I would venture to say the only fruitful people are those who abide in Christ, because fruit can only be produced in Christ. So even if you see one bit of fruit from somebody, it's because in that moment they were abiding in Christ.
8: That's good, because you're narrowing the definition of fruitful, because fruitful doesn't mean impactful.
9: It doesn't mean doing good things.
8: Mm-hmm. So I want you to think about who is the most fruitful person that you know.
9: Mm.
8: Not busy, not even productive, but where what is born from their life mm-hmm. is truly fruit that glorifies God. It is to his glory that we bear much fruit and so prove to be my disciples. That's

0: further on in John 15. That's verse 8. But I want you to think about who is the most fruitful person that you know. Does a name come to mind?
1: It's a good question. Well, I think that two people come to mind for me. First, it would be, in no particular order, my dad. Especially the conversations we've been able to have. We get together and do some discipleship kind of meetings.
0: You and your dad?
1: Yeah.
0: Oh, I love that.
1: Every other Saturday.
0: Your dad's a pastor.
1: He is a pastor.
0: Been a pastor a while.
1: Yeah, and it's been great because I've been doing more stuff as, you know, a teacher in the church and someone on radio. And those things do... you have to be more careful about how and who you divulge things to, because you're in leadership. And so that changes the format of things. So you have to find other leaders. And my dad's been one of those for me, kind of helping me kind of in my young 30s, learning how to do life and learning how to grow closer to Christ. And so that for me, and then Carl, you know, we don't just have a professional relationship. I have a working relationship with him, but we've also become very good friends over the years. And he's kind of taken on a little bit of that role as well in discipling me and helping me grow, especially when I was really early on in Christ, but even now.
0: You know, when we look at this passage, and I love that. Thank you for sharing that. The vine is Jesus, provides the branches with life support. The gardener, the vine dresser here is the Father. The branch, that's me. We are a branch. I am a branch. We cannot get that confused and start thinking that we're the vine.
1: Absolutely
0: we're
1: not.
0: We're the branch. Please, no. I am the disciple of Jesus, and I only bear fruit as I'm connected to the vine. To remain or to abide, just giving you some definitional support here, that's to maintain that connection and intimacy. And fruit can be a lot of different things. So I think we have to be careful not to make, fruitfulness has a narrow definition, but what that can look like, who knows?
1: Yeah.
0: I mean, there's so many examples. The results of a life in Christ that brings glory to God and nourishment to others. Fruit always nourishes.
1: Fruit always nourishes. And it's not just like, you know, I remember when I was a student here on Moody's campus, we did things called a practical Christian ministry, and it's every student does it once a week. You go out and you do things, and you know, I was a part of one where we would go out and give peanut butter and jelly sandwiches to the homeless in Chicago, but then we would sit and we would talk with them, and we would offer the hope of Christ, and that was the intention of going out there, not the sandwich. The sandwich was just a part of it. But I remember one night we were walking, and there was a group from another school, a university in downtown that's not a Bible school, and they were out giving hot dogs, and the hot dogs were warm. They had them in heated little boxes and stuff that would keep them hot until they gave them out. It was hard not to be like, oh man, but they're giving hot dogs, and that's people are going to want those way more than a peanut butter and jelly sandwich.
0: In Chicago.
1: But at the end of the day, one of us had said, it wasn't me, but like the group leader said, you know, they're giving hot dogs, which is probably an easier food or a better food to eat, more wanted food. But we have the hope of Christ that we can give. We don't just say, hey, how you doing? Oh, not so great. Really sorry to hear about that. Here's a hot dog. You know, we have the opportunity to sit, hear their stories, but also then offer them hope to bring them to a place that they're not in yet. And that is the fruitfulness of it. You can do good things, but nourishment of the soul comes from only those who know Jesus and those who are bearing fruit.
0: And if we follow that back, we know that the vine is what provides
1: the power behind all of it.
0: The branch with the ability to bear the fruit.
1: Exactly.
0: Because as soon as that branch, if you've ever seen a fallen tree branch, without fail, that branch dies pretty quickly attached to that tree. And in the same way, as the branch, we can only bear fruit that lasts, bear fruit that actually nourishes others when we are connected, abiding in Christ. Super Die, anyone come to mind, even if you can't give a name, maybe characteristics of one of the most fruitful people that you know?
2: I mean, many of our guests, but because we know these guests off air as well as friends, we really do see them walk this through life. Dr. Erwin Lutzer, for example, Dr. Michael Rodelnik, Susie Larson. I mean, we can go down the list of these just people that you just glean from, whether they're on the air, but more so off the air. Yeah. Just knowing them in life.
0: And sometimes people who are fruitful have a platform. So I don't want to say that those two can't coexist, because you're correct. We have a ton of people that we get to glean from on a daily basis who are incredibly fruitful. But not everybody who's very fruitful has a high-profile platform.
1: No, there's fruitful people all around the world who are running mechanics garages and and they're out there, you know, working at the McDonald's down the street. You do not have to have a gigantic public ministry in order to be fruitful.
2: It's the sweet smile that welcomes you to church on the steps and says, "Hey, glad you're here today. Thank you."
0: Yeah.
2: Thank you.
0: I think of this woman at my church who, she mentors so many of the younger women. Mm. I mean, her influence extends so far beyond herself and even her own children. And she's raised three children into adulthood.
2: Perfect example.
0: But now she's a spiritual mother to dozens and dozens of women. I am one of them.
1: Yeah.
0: And she's one that I know that if I need some advice, or if I need to bounce an idea, or need some wise counsel, or just prayer, she's one of my go-tos.
1: I love
0: She's incredibly fruitful.
2: Love that.
0: Not because she's gone to such high levels of school or even has so much life experience, although both of those have some benefit, because she truly abides in Christ. She has a rich, deep walk with the Lord. And those are the people who are most fruitful. And the cool thing is, that's accessible. Fruitfulness is accessible to you and me. Not because we can do more, but because abiding dependence on God, we can all do that. You and me, we can be fruitful by abiding. Amen.

0: Jamie McDonald, desperate. You know, you may be desperate today to see God do something in your life. It's amazing how easy it is to default to so many other things. You want to come up with solutions. You want to phone a friend. You want to do your Google or your Yahoo search to try to find the answer. Why are we so slow to go to God for our simple requests, just like a child who looks to his parents to solve those problems, to meet those needs? Why do we get away from that simple childlike dependence on God? Let's talk about it coming up.
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3: Time with grandchildren used to be all about stories, baking cookies, and getting spoiled rotten. But today, grandkids might be more interested in spending time with Nana's iPhone than spending time with Nana. The pull of tablets may be new and pervasive, but never underestimate the power of a grandparent's presence. Understand that technology has been designed to be as addictive as possible to your grandchild. But at the end of the day, a grandparent's love is more powerful than pixels and cute cat videos. When kids think about their favorite memories with grandparents, they might remember playing a video game together, but it's more likely they'll remember the smell and taste of freshly baked chocolate chip cookies, hugs, and unconditional love. Those are things an iPad simply cannot do. I'm Arlene Pellicane, author of Grandparenting Screen Kids.
4: To celebrate America's 250th birthday, the iconic Hoover Dam recently received a patriotic makeover featuring 550 red, white, and blue LED lights and a 300-foot-tall American flag. The Hoover Dam plans to show off its colorful display every night, weather permitting, through the 4th of July. The giant flag alone weighs 2,000 pounds. About a 45-minute drive from Las Vegas, the dam, which was built in the Great Depression, still produces energy as the nation's largest water reservoir. Organizers are saying the display is a celebration as well as a tribute to honor America's historic anniversary. A 250-year milestone is a big number, but it pales in comparison to the endless history that lies ahead for all who are in Christ. The kingdom of God will never come to an end, and in Christ, our citizenship is there in heaven. I'm David Wolin at haventoday.org.
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0: Well, when we think about what dependence on God looks like, sometimes it's hard for us to picture. We know what it's like to depend on a person. Everyone has been a child and has been dependent on a parent or a grandparent or a caregiver to meet those daily needs. But we like to think that as we grow up, that our need for others decreases. But dependence on God is a lifelong goal, not something that we want to graduate out of. Special guest, he's a new voice to Carl and crew. Excited to introduce him. His name is Paul Miller. He's executive director of See Jesus, which is a global discipleship mission. He's also an author of the book where he talks a lot about this very subject. Paul, thank you for being with us this morning. What has dependence on God, how have you learned that lesson the most? What has been the thing that has most kept that at the forefront for you?
6: Probably things going wrong.
0: Oh, yeah.
6: And realizing that I can't fix them. I think it was parenting, that where You know, we have six kids and a daughter with disabilities. And I remember all the different ways, counting the different ways our kids could fight. And I began to realize that I just needed God to help me parent. And so I began to parent by prayer.
0: Explain that to me a little bit more.
6: Well, like I realized if I didn't pray every day for every one of my kids by name and thoughtfully, they would just kill one another. You know, it was just, there were so many different ways that things could go wrong in our house. And so it was a learned dependence. I slowly learned that if I was just like a child before my Heavenly Father, and brought my problems to Him very simply, and didn't try to get it organized necessarily, but I just opened up my heart to Him with my concerns, then He actually heard me and He would start doing things. So it's not complicated.
0: Well, you know, it's interesting because as a parent, you know, you were trying to really embrace a childlike faith as you were trying to parent your own children. At least that's what it sounds like. How did you see God meet you there?
6: Well, maybe even before that, I had just in my study of Jesus as a person from the Gospels, I was so struck by he just says it all through, particularly the Gospel of John, that I do nothing on my own. John 5:19, I just do what see my Father doing. Like Jesus Himself talks like a child, and He has this soft, dependent spirit. And then in answer to your question, so that was a frame for me. So it was a way of becoming like Jesus, to be dependent on my Heavenly Father the way Jesus was dependent on His Heavenly Father. And then how did He meet me? Like the Spirit would just show up and do stuff. It's just like it happened all the time. I'm afraid of going through a day that hasn't been prayed over.
0: Oh, wow. I love that. Paul Miller, our guest this morning, his book is called A Praying Life, Connecting with God in a Distracting World. What are some, I guess, warning signs that we are trying to live life too independently, that we have lost that childlike dependence on God? What would you say are the warning signs?
6: There's so many different ones. And the difficulty is the warning signs become sort of part of us that we don't even realize that they're signs. One of the things is cynicism. Kind of, it's very dominant. It's just a kind of a quiet cynicism about God. And what cynicism is it's kind of the beginning of unbelief. And it's why so many Christians are so prayerless, that they just don't think it works. It's low level doubt, and it just pervades the church.
0: And that's an unexpected answer. Tell me a little bit more about what you're seeing, the pervasiveness of cynicism, because you're right, but speak to it a little bit more deeply.
6: Wow, I could go on forever here. I was reading a book when I was writing A Praying Life, and it was a good book. He was a good man, but he said that, you know, prayer is about a relationship with God, and it, you know, it's not about God doing things for you. And I know what he means. Like, prayer is not manipulation. It's not magic. But I couldn't keep reading it because I need help. You know, I need my kids to, you know, to learn to love one another. I run out. My love energy runs out, and I need to be filled with the Spirit. So I need to turn and ask for grace. And that just that childlike move, instead of going into depression or anger or anxiety, or where you're just sort of bringing your life to God, is what kills cynicism. And it's not, oh, here, let me give you just another quick example of that. Augustine says something like this a little bit, like ask nothing of God, but God Himself. And it sounds so spiritual, And there's good things in it, that God is our, he is our best gift. But, you know, imagine if I told that to my wife, you know, don't ask me anything more because I'm your best gift. I mean, let's say if this really is true, that the husband is the best gift to his wife.
7: Yeah.
6: It's like, it's what it does, it separates God's doing from his being. And it's very Gnostic. And there's a kind of a Gnosticism that pervades prayer. Like, prayer is sort of, quote, a relationship with God. Mm-hmm. But relationships exist in time and space. We do things for one another. We listen to one another. We help one another. Does that connect a little bit?
0: Yeah. Yeah. And, you know, when we think about dependence on God, as you've been talking about, kind of like this childlike faith, this going to God with, you know, with just the very simple stuff, not wanting a day to be unprayed for, if we're not careful, that can feel limiting. You know, most people do not want to be in a place where they are so dependent on someone else. Like, we just, that's so uncomfortable for us. Why is that the wrong way of thinking about it? Why does dependence on God actually expand and not limit your life?
6: Well, it's because it brings this Holy Spirit into your life. And one of the marks of the Spirit is surprise. It's just like things happen out of the blue. Your attitude changes, and it's just, he's present in your life. Like he's out ahead of you. And you begin to anticipate that, and wait on the Spirit. And then you create, you know, if you can create a culture of prayer in your family, you're creating, or work, or wherever, or you know, among your friendships, it just brings the Holy Spirit in.
0: The most natural thing for us to do is, when you talk about a culture of prayer, is that we ask God to do things for us. You know, when we teach our kids to pray in the most simple way,
6: right?
0: Like, is this something that you need? Okay, we'll ask God. We're going to ask
6: That's
0: God
6: right.
0: to provide for us.
6: Right.
0: How do we deal with the sometimes complicated answers that maybe we, like, okay, well, I asked God for this thing or to heal this person and it didn't happen. How do we continue to develop that culture of prayer, releasing the need for the outcome to look how we expect?
6: You know, that troubles many, many people.
0: Yeah.
6: And there are complex answers. Obviously, there are times where God closes the door. But if I know he's closing the door or he's shutting that down, then I can begin to watch the story that unfolds. And in our work, in our seminars that our mission does, in our prayer seminars and churches, we help people to begin to slow down and watch the story of what God's doing and be aware of that and watch it. And his will emerges in the story. And you just have to, you know, both Jesus and Paul put together watch and pray. Mm-hmm. So a Christian who develops a praying life just begins to watch their life. And he really does begin to do beyond all that you can ask or think. And we buried a daughter 7 years ago who was 43 and loved the Lord Jesus. We have a daughter with disabilities. We have had a lot of suffering in our life, but at every point we can see God at work. And it just requires slowing down and asking him. And one other thing I would just share with that is on the really hard things that go away, learning to lament, like bringing that honest self to your heavenly Father. Little kids are like professional lamenters. and only kind of as adults do you learn, that you don't take the lament psalm seriously. But they, you know, my God, why have you forsaken me? Where you open up your heart in grief to God is a statement of a very significant faith.
0: Yeah. What is your heart for the listener? I mean, you are so clearly rich in faith, and you've lived a lot of life, and you've walked this out. As you sense the Holy Spirit leading you even right now, what do you want the person listening to hear today?
6: You know, this is repeating it, just to become like a little child. Don't bring your religious self to God. You know, that ACTS, adoration, confession, thanksgiving, supplication helps you, then great. Mm-hmm. But you know, I don't come home and adore my wife and then confess my sins and then thank her and then ask her, you know, she's like, huh? What's wrong with you today? You know, like, so bring your real self to God, warts and all. You know, Jesus doesn't say, come to me, all you who are learned how to concentrate in prayer, and I will give you rest. You know, come to me, warts and all. You know, come to me, you are weary and heavy laden. So bring your weary self to God, and he will meet you.
0: And then I'm sure a big part of it is in the repetition too, right? I mean, so you do that today and then you get up and you do it tomorrow, and maybe you—
6: Yeah, that's right.
0: Maybe you feel, you know, we sometimes get driven by our feelings. Maybe you feel the earth move and you feel heaven open up. And then some days you feel like, is anybody listening? But the continuing to show up, I would imagine, over the long haul has been a big part of your journey.
6: Yeah, I mean, our the feelings of our soul rise and fall, but what happens if you develop a steady faith? Then you're not hunting for feelings anymore, but you're actually dialoguing with God. He's your helper, and he really wants to help you.
0: I love it. Thank you so much, Paul Miller, our guest this morning. The book is called A Praying Life, Connecting with God in a Distracting World. 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

0: Good morning. You're listening to Carl and Crew. Let's get you updated with a couple quick headlines this morning. U.S. officials will not be meeting with Iranians while in Qatar to negotiate a peace plan in the Middle East. Instead, U.S. Special Envoy Steve Witkoff and President Trump's son-in-law Jared Kushner will be meeting with Pakistani and Qatari mediators. A spokesperson for Qatar's foreign ministry said no meeting or direct talks between the U.S. and Iran are currently scheduled. Iran has said their officials will be in Qatar today for meetings and technical talks with mediators on the implementation of a recently signed memorandum of understanding. Major changes to student loans take effect today that limit how much people can borrow and how they repay. It's all part of the One Big Beautiful Bill Act signed into law by President Trump last year. Loans will be capped for parents at $20,000 a year and $65,000 per student. Grad students will be capped at $100,000. Borrowers will also have only two repayment options, the tiered standard plan and a new plan based on income called the Repayment Assistance Plan. The law also gets rid of the Biden-era SAVE plan, so borrowers there will have to find a new option. I'm Jonathan, and that is your quick update.
1: Making herself laugh no matter who joins her. It's time for Allie Thinks It's Funny.
2: Couple disclaimers before I tell these jokes, and I'm giving you three this morning, a little bonus this half hour.
0: Woo. Wow, thank you.
2: Jonathan and Super Die are not going to laugh at any of these jokes.
0: Wow.
2: They're just not. Okay.
0: Don't do self-fulfilling prophecy.
2: No, I know that that's the case. I know. Because these are, the cringe factor is high.
0: Okay.
2: Because I'm sticking with my 4th of July theme on these jokes.
3: Oh, okay. But I like that. Okay.
2: So they're not going to laugh, and that is okay. But I am still providing this service to you, the fine listeners of the show. So this is a 4th of July themed jokes for you. Feel free to use one or use all at your next gathering. Where did George Washington keep his armies? Where did George Washington keep his armies? A very specific place that he kept his
0: armies.
2: In his sleeveys.
0: In his what?
2: In his sleeveys. He kept his armies in his sleeveys.
3: Okay.
2: Joke number two.
3: Yeah.
2: What famous document gives birds certain inalienable rights? There is a document that exists that gives birds certain inalienable rights.
0: Hadn't heard that.
2: It's known as the Declaration.
3: The
2: Declaration.
0: Okay, I'm
3: Folks,
0: not.
3: If you could see
0: don't get
3: her
0: me wrong.
3: Right now,
0: I am not laughing at the joke.
2: I know these are bad.
3: I am like laughing at Allie.
2: Try to say declaration a couple times and not laugh. I mean, come on. It just okay. Last up,
3: our
2: I'm
3: eyes
2: actually
3: are watering and everything. People.
2: They are. My eyes are watering. And this one, I'm actually okay, Jonathan. I'm going to give this joke, and I'm not even going to say the punchline. I'm just going to ask you to play the music.
0: The thing
2: okay?
0: you asked me to play. Okay.
2: Okay.
0: You got it.
2: What do you get when you cross a T-Rex with fireworks? A T-Rex with fireworks.
4: A dynamite!
0: What is?
3: Thank you for using that, Mike.
2: I had
3: Great
2: to.
3: Show. Great show. Great show.
2: I had to. Text jokes to 800-555-7898. I enjoyed them. Text jokes to 800.
0: I liked, okay, you know what? You're one for three for me.
2: Which one?
0: Was declaration
2: it,
0: of it.
2: Declaration.
0: Declaration. But
2: not
0: it was
2: even
0: really.
2: The dynamite?
0: Not even the
3: See,
0: dynamite.
3: I appreciated the dynamite. Thank you.
2: Thank you.
3: Yes, I did.
2: Super
3: Die
2: appreciated it.
3: Yes.
2: Text jokes to 800-555-7898. Jokes 800-555-7898.

0: It's Elevation Worship. The song is called Praise. Well, coming up here on Carl and Crew, we've been talking about what it looks like to depend on God. Freedom in Christ requires dependence on Him. 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Coming up, we've got someone who's been there and he wrote a book about it, Overcoming the Darkness, Biblical Help for Spiritual Depression.
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8: Whether it's in the pool or on the stage, she's making a splash. 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
0: Can you experience joy apart from God? And what happens when you are in Christ, but you don't seem to have much joy? Not going to give you quick answers to either of those questions, but are a good starting point for our guest, Nate Pickowicz, joining us right now. He's the author of the book, Overcoming the Darkness, Biblical Help for Spiritual Depression. Let's start to unpack with, can you experience joy apart from God?
9: Well, I think when we talk about what joy really is, I think there's what's called the common grace of God, where we can be happy in our circumstances, we get the blessings of life. But I think when we're really talking about what true joy really is, the purpose for which we were created, communion with God, we have to really be in fellowship with Him. He's the one who produces all eternal joy that's only found in Christ. So, I think there are great things about this life, but ultimately we're meant to find our source of comfort and joy in Him.
0: And many people wrestle with, oh boy, I feel like I've lost any ability to feel joy. And, you know, whether you have a clinical diagnosis of depression or it's just a season of really, really hard emotions, Have you experienced this yourself, Nate? Obviously, you've written the book, Overcoming the Darkness. What has this looked like in your own journey?
9: Yeah, I've wrestled with this for years. I mean, when I was a kid, I was always kind of an anxious kid. I grew up going to church with my family, but just really wrestled with these feelings of worry and anxiety, fear, and even and got into my teens and 20s, some pretty serious bouts of depression. And so this is very personal to me. I did not initially set out to write a book about it. I was really just trying to work this through for myself as a believer. And then the more I began to study scripture, it just became clear that I not only was I finding answers in the Word of God, but I wanted to help other people work through it too. I think there's help to be had for us who are seeking to find comfort and strength in the Lord. So that's kind of the desire is to help other people to work through this. And I think God's word does have a lot to say about how to battle this.
0: So let's talk about it, because a lot of times these conversations sometimes become difficult or even controversial in the church, because we maybe wrongly assume that the only place to look is in, you know, the psychology books or in the clinical counseling setting, all of which have their place. But sometimes we can go, okay, well, but we want to go to the Word of God. What does the Word of God say? What do you say?
9: Yeah, it's interesting, because I agree with you that it's sort of a minefield out there. And I think talking about this in the church has become stigmatized quite a bit. And I think it's important that we do talk about it. But it's interesting to note that when you read the Bible always seems to assign spiritual value or spiritual diagnoses, so to speak, on things like anxiety, fear, worry, depression. The Bible treats these as spiritual realities. Now, we also recognize that God creates us as whole people. Our bodies, our minds, our hearts, everything is connected. So it is hard to figure out how much of this is a physical, you know, mental thing, how much of this is a spiritual thing. That can be challenging. But I do think that if you're able to apply Scripture's treatments and Scripture's cures, you'll find that it really does make a difference. And I think my opinion is it's a lot more spiritual than we tend to give it credit for.
0: So what are some of the causes then of spiritual depression?
9: You know, if there are problems, physical problems, it's important that you get treated for that. I mean, sometimes there could be dietary things, there could be physiological problems. So some of those things can play a part in it. But I think a lot of times we find that there are lots of causes. Sometimes you're just in a season where you're just in calamity, you know, when someone in your life passes away and you're going through extreme grief, that can obviously drive you to those places. Sometimes physical ailments, sickness, disease can cause it, relational strife. Mm-hmm. And then there's always the issues of sin. I mean, you know, David struggled with sin in Psalm 51, and so his depression was brought on by his sin problem. So I think there's a lot of reasons why this happens, and I think part of our challenge is to try to navigate through, well, why do I feel this way? You know, why am I so downcast, and what do I do? So, yeah, it can come from a lot of places.
0: You mentioned David. What other examples in Scripture do we see of faithful individuals who went through deep sorrow, maybe even depression?
9: Sure. I mean, obviously, the most classic example is Job, who pretty much had everything that could happen to a person happen to a person. He went through just a bout of intense grief and sorrow. Even Moses, I think about Moses as an example of that. He was dealing with an obstinate people. He was dealing with relationships and people who were just miserable to deal with, and it drove him to the point where he was despairing of his own life. You think about the Apostle Paul. You think about all kinds of people in the Scriptures who do have these adverse circumstances, and for one reason or another, they're just driven to a bad place, and they have to turn their hearts and turn their minds back to the Lord to find their source of spiritual healing. So, yeah, I was surprised at how many people in the Scriptures really do struggle with this. And so this is a relatively common thing for believers.
0: How important is it to kind of examine our own hearts to try to determine the cause? I mean, you've heard, you know, we want to be careful. We don't want to be navel gazing. You know, you can drive yourself crazy trying to be too introspective. But what's a healthy level of introspection where we're looking and even self-diagnosing? Well, hey, what's going on in my heart?
9: Yeah, I think it's important that we do it. I mean, I think your caution is important that we don't just spend all of our time just wallowing in it. That we do have to get moving and live our lives. But I do think, I mean, the Bible keeps on telling us, you know, to examine ourselves, to test ourselves. I mean, in Psalm 42, which is probably one of my favorite psalms to deal with this problem, David begins by saying, "Why are you downcast, O my soul?" You know, he looks inward and says, "What's wrong with you, self?" And works through that. So I think asking those questions, and I think even really beginning in prayer and saying, "Lord, I need help." You know, starting and asking God, you know, to help you work through, and if there are spiritual problems, to convict you of those and help you through those. If it really is a physical thing, or if there are other factors, to work through that. But I think not just saying, "Oh, this is how I am," and just settling in that, but really trying to work toward, I want to be more spiritually healthy. I want to feel better in the Lord. I want to be closer to God. I think those are really admirable goals to pursue.
0: As you think about your own journey towards healing and wholeness, what practices or disciplines have you found to be helpful? And the flip side, what doesn't help? Maybe what that's been suggested actually is not helpful.
9: I mean, I tend to go to what is not helpful. I can tell you my iPhone does not help any of these things all. Social media, my goodness. No, but I do find what's helpful. I mean, honestly, it's the normal disciplines of the Christian life. You know, starting your day in prayer and in the Word of God, you know, starting by putting in what is from the Lord into your mind and into your heart. That's a good start. I think a healthy level of exercise, you know, goal setting, just kind of keeping moving. You know, relationships, trying to be active in your church and be connected to other people. I think depression and anxiety, those are very isolating things. They pull you away from people. So I find that, you know, when I'm able to talk to others, my family, my friends, that makes a huge difference. And I think really just seeking the Lord's will, like, you know, recognizing this is something I'm struggling with, and just being very honest before God and recognizing this is a real thing, but I just need the help. And I think praying and seeking His will in that. So those are just some of the things I think that come to mind that I've employed in my own life that's been helpful and hopefully helpful for other people as well.
0: Nate Pickowicz with us this morning. The book is called Overcoming the Darkness. I want to get you a keyword so that you can get more. Just text OVERCOME to 800-555-7898. Just text that one word, OVERCOME, to 800-555-7898.

0: Hey, this is Pastor David Gies of Village Church. Consider this. New seasons in life bring both anticipation and fear, wonder and worry, opportunity and challenge. So may the words of the song, "All Glory Be to Christ," be a prayer over you. Should nothing of our efforts stand, no legacy survive. Unless the Lord does raise the house, in vain the builders strive. All glory be to Christ our King. All glory be to Christ. His rule and reign will ever sing. All glory be to Christ. As you look into a new season with all of its uncertainties, you may wonder and worry, I can't see what's coming. But Providence replies, come what may, God goes with. The Lord will go before you. All glory be to Christ. I'm Pastor David from Village Church. You can check out what God is doing through Village at vcgurnee.org. That's vcgurnee.org.
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2: Our world is becoming more angry, more hostile, more divided. And the natural response to increasing division and hostility and anger in the world is an increasing hostility and division also in the Church of the Lord Jesus Christ. But you know that the Lord Jesus calls us to be different.
3: Welcome to Open the Bible with Pastor Colin Smith. I'm Steve Hiller. Glad you're with us today. And Colin, it sounds like this is such a relevant message for what we see going on in our world today.
4: Well, we're looking at growing in faith and hope and love. And the apostle tells us that these are the three things that remain. Everything else is going to pass away, but these three things will remain. And then he tells us that of faith, hope and love, the greatest of these is love. This is our distinct calling as Christian believers. It is the way in which we are to be recognized as the disciples of the Lord Jesus Christ. And so we're going to be looking today and in these next days at what it means to grow in love. I can't think of anything that is more important or more urgent.
3: Well, no big surprise where we're going to be turning today. The love chapter, 1 Corinthians chapter 13, as we begin our message called Love is Our Distinct Calling. Here is Pastor Colin.
2: I've been thinking a great deal about these questions over these last weeks. And as I've done this and sought the Lord, there's one word that has pressed into my mind and into my heart. And that word is the single word, love. Love is to be the distinguishing mark of the disciples of the Lord Jesus Christ. And this is not an option. Notice it's a commandment. A new commandment I give to you, the Lord Jesus says. I command you that you are to love one another. That's what he is saying. So that by this, everyone, all people will know that you really are my disciples. Now, as the world becomes harsher and more divided, our calling will make us more distinct. Where else could you ever hope to find a community of people who will really love one another across all the many differences that divide people so deeply? Now, I expect that as we come to this subject today, most of us will feel that we need to grow in love, especially when it comes to those with whom we deeply disagree. And the good news is that love can be learned. It is possible to grow in love. And the Holy Spirit is given to us for this very purpose. So please open your Bible with me at 1 Corinthians and chapter 13, this marvelous passage that has been read to us on the subject of love. Why should we seek to grow in love? Why is this so important? Well, this chapter gives us three powerful answers. We're going to look at the first answer just in the first three verses today, and then, God willing, we'll look at the second and the third answers from this same chapter next week. Why should we grow in love? Well, the first answer that Paul gives to us here is that love will enable us to use our gifts effectively. And Paul lists six highly valued gifts.

0: gifts, each of them a gift that comes from the hand of God himself, each of them a gift that is obviously of value to the church of the Lord Jesus Christ. And the first of these gifts that Paul identifies is the gift of eloquent speech. If I speak in the tongues of men. Now let's pause there for a moment. We'll come to the rest later. He's talking here about the gift of clear and compelling communication. And the ability to communicate clearly is a marvelous gift from God. If you're a student in middle school, high school, or in college, do all that you can to develop this gift. Remember that the Bible tells us in the beginning was the Word. And the Word was with God and the Word was God. God speaks. So do all that you can to become articulate. Work hard at learning to express yourself in words. Learn the meaning of words. Develop and expand your vocabulary. Write sentences and learn to speak in sentences. Gifts of speech were very highly prized in the ancient world, and we are wise if we place a high value on them today. But you know, every gift brings its own temptation. And this verse reminds us that it is possible to speak well without love. The big temptation, of course, for the person who is able to articulate a persuasive argument is to bully. It's to oppress. It's to intimidate. It's to shout the other person down. It's to be self-opinionated and overbearing. Now, you don't need me to tell you that we live at a time in which discourse, conversation is becoming increasingly angry and divisive. People have discovered that if you use outrageous and inflammatory language, you get more attention from people who agree with you. But I want you to notice what Paul says in the scripture here. If I speak with the tongue of men and of angels, but have not love, I am a noisy gong and a clanging cymbal. Eloquent speech without love is a cacophony of noise. People can put up with it for a time, but eventually the noise, like a cymbal that just keeps reverberating and never stops, it becomes unrelenting and unbearable. And people feel then that they need to get away from it. Always remember that it is possible to win an argument and lose a friend. And that's never a good deal. What is the value of prevailing in an argument if you lose the person you were trying to win? Without love, eloquent speaking will be worse than useless, because instead of winning people, you actually end up driving people away. But if you grow in love, you will be able to use your God-given gift of speaking effectively. Now, the second gift that Paul identifies here is the gift of spiritual experiences. Notice what he says. If I speak in the tongues of angels. Now, what's he referring to here? Well, in the chapter before and the chapter after, 1 Corinthians 12 and 14, Paul speaks repeatedly about the gift of tongues. And the apostle himself tells us that he experienced and used this gift. It was a kind of ecstatic speech that bypasses the mind, giving a believer freedom in prayer and in worship. And it's clear from these chapters that this particular gift was highly valued, at least among some of the believers in Corinth. And again, Paul himself affirms the value of this gift. He says in chapter 14 and verse 18, "I thank God that I speak in tongues more than all of you." Now, some of you have had remarkable spiritual experiences. You really have. Some of you have seen a vision. Some of you have experienced a miracle. Some of you have had intense and wonderful experiences of the love of God and the presence of the Holy Spirit, and all of these experiences are gifts from the gracious hand of God. But what we're learning from these verses is that every gift brings its own temptation. And the temptation that comes with spiritual experience is the temptation to withdraw. I have to tell you, I know this temptation in my own life. There's a part of me that would be very happy to retire into a private world where I could just spend unlimited time with my books, pondering the scripture, sitting in a chair, enjoying the thrill of seeing something I had never seen before with no pressure and no deadline. You'll be able to come up with a parallel to that in your world as well. But you see, this verse is telling me that if I did that, I would gain nothing. Nothing. Now, again, this speaks very powerfully to our world today. We live at a time where believers are tempted to withdraw. Why bother with coming to church when you can see the service online? And you can see any service from any church online. All that matters is that I nourish my own relationship with Jesus. But you see, your distinct calling as a person who belongs to Jesus is to love. And you cannot possibly do that on your own. Isolation is the death of love.
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0: Withdrawing into the world of your own private experience will be of no value to you, and it will be of no value to anyone else. But growing in love, oh, if you grow in love, it will keep you from spiritual isolation. And here's what growing in love will do. It will move you towards other believers. The third gift that Paul identifies is the gift of a brilliant mind. I thank God for those who've been given this gift. If I have prophetic powers and understand all mysteries and all knowledge. Some people have been blessed with brilliant minds. And over time, they acquire vast sums of knowledge. Some people are blessed with profound insight into what is mysterious and perplexing to others, so that they are able to help the rest of us when we find ourselves uncertain and confused. A brilliant mind is a marvelous gift. And if God has given that gift to you, develop it to the full. Use it to bring blessing and help to others in every way that you possibly can. But what the apostle is making clear to us in these verses is that every gift brings its own temptation. And the big temptation that comes with a brilliant mind is to become wise in your own eyes, to look down on other people who did not have the ability or perhaps the education that you have been privileged to have, to become increasingly remote from the needs, life, and ministry of the church. Growing in love will be what enables you to use your brilliant mind effectively. And growing in love will make the Christian scholar a servant of ordinary believers. And when that happens, it is a beautiful thing. Then some people have been gifted, fourthly, with outstanding achievements. Look at what Paul says next. And if I have all faith so as to remove mountains, to move a mountain, well, that's really something. I've been reading the story of William Wilberforce, a member of the British Parliament in the 18th and early 19th century, who proposed legislation to abolish slavery. He was defeated 11 times over a period of 20 years. But by God's grace, he overcame that mountain of opposition and was finally blessed with wonderful success. Wilberforce had faith in the Lord Jesus Christ, and God used him to move a mountain. Now, some people, like Wilberforce, are drawn to the hardest tasks. And if that's you, it's a very wonderful gift indeed. Some people have a special kind of faith that enables them to believe that a mountain can be overcome. And if God has given you that kind of gift, I want to encourage you, find the mountain that he is calling you to move. And then give yourself to moving it by faith, even if it takes the whole of your life to see it happen. But remember this, that every gift brings its own unique temptation. And the obvious temptation to those who accomplish great things is the temptation to pride. The feeling that what has been accomplished was the result of your own power. James Denny gives this warning to pastors as well as to those who are successful in business. Let me quote what he says. The sense may steal upon a man's mind that his commanding personality is that to which circumstances yield. His practical capacity is that which transmits force and sees that work is done. And when that happens, Denny says, all is lost. If you think that the moving of a mountain was ultimately your personality, your force, your power, rather than that God in his marvelous grace used you to do it, you've lost everything. That's what Denny is saying. And that's what the Apostle Paul is saying here. If I have all faith so as to remove mountains, but have not love, I am nothing. Nothing. Love is what enables a person to achieve great things and then still to serve with humility. Love reminds a believer that his calling to move one mountain may not be the calling of another believer who may be called to move another mountain. And love will enable you to find joy in the achievements of others as much as you find joy in the achievements of your own. And then fifthly, Paul identifies this gift of unusual generosity. Look at what he says. If I give, verse 3, all I have. Not a tenth, not even half. If I give everything. All that I have. This is what Jesus called the rich young ruler to do. And he couldn't do it. He couldn't bring himself to do it because he didn't have love. Paul says, if I give all that I have. Now, God calls all of us to be generous, but some people have a special calling and a special ability in this regard. And if God has put it into your heart to be generous, be as generous as you possibly can. But remember that every gift carries its own hidden temptation. And the temptation to those who give generously is that it is possible to give simply as a matter of duty. It's possible to give in order to make an impression. It's possible to give as a means of exercising control. You can give without love. And Paul says, if I give all that I have and have not love, I gain nothing. But you see, growing in love is what will enable you to give with freedom and with joy. And your reward will be very great. The Apostle Paul says in 2 Corinthians, the next letter in the New Testament, whoever sows sparingly will reap sparingly, and whoever sows bountifully will also reap bountifully. Sow bountifully because your heart is growing in love. Grow in love and you will sow bountifully.
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0: Well, people have very different experiences of love, and perhaps you knew what it was to grow up with a godly mother, a godly father who loved you well, and you've had all the benefits of that. But you still find, now you've come to adult life, that you want to know how to grow in love yourself. And if that's where you're at, this book is for you.
2: But there are other folks who have not had the blessing of being loved well. And if that's been your experience, you may find that you struggle with some real questions. What does it mean to love another person? What does real love actually look like? Where are you going to find it? Well, you're not sure that you know. Well, this book is for you. It's going to show you how receiving love from God through Jesus Christ can put you in the position where you're able to give love and receive love from others well.
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3: My mother-in-law gave us a knife sharpener. I'm Shelna Beyer with you here at Moody Radio. Good morning. Happy Wednesday to you. Okay, so let me unpack this for you really quick. We've got dull knives. I've cut myself a time or two, so this is a pretty deliberate choice on our part. Anyway, in her kindness, she saw a need, and she provided a gift, a knife sharpener. Our knives are as dull today as the day that she decided to give them to us, because I've never used them. You can receive a gift and never experience the benefits and the blessings of that gift. I don't want that to happen for you, not when it comes to your spirituality. 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God has generously given you gifts, gifts that you get to use to bless other people for His glory. It's not a question of whether you have them. You do. The question is, are you using them?
4: Grandparents can set the tone for a lot in a family.
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13: Let us run with endurance the race that is set before us, looking to Jesus, the founder and perfecter of our faith. The heroes of faith in Hebrews chapter 11 include ordinary people like you and I. They believed God despite not seeing immediate responses to their prayers. We too can exhibit their kind of faith, believing God no matter what. From the Moody Church in Chicago, this is Running to Win with Dr. Erwin Lutzer, whose clear teaching helps us make it across the finish line. Pastor Lutzer, many may find it hard to take a leap of faith when circumstances seem too difficult to handle. Will today's message help us?
14: I think it will, Dave, and the reason that I say that is because this is an example of a man who kept on believing, even though when he looked around, it appeared as if there was no real reason to think that God was on his side. And that, of course, is a great example of faith. And you know, you and I are left here on this planet in order to represent Jesus Christ. The Bible is very clear that we are his representatives. Jesus told his followers that they were to be his witnesses to the ends of the earth. Let me ask you a question. What would it be like if you and I lived more like Jesus? We're making available for you a special resource, a booklet entitled Walking with Jesus, A Radical Return to His Priorities. What this book will do is, it will show you what Jesus did, and then we have to ask ourselves the question, are we really following in his steps, as the Bible says we should? At the end of this message, I'm going to be giving you some contact info as to how this resource can be yours. For now, let us listen. Paul says that we must go on believing whether we see the answers to prayer or not. And if we trust in the goodness of God, knowing that despite his unpredictability, beyond what we can see, God's intention toward us is good, we also will be heroes of faith. You don't have to see the miracle, though we may pray for a miracle and seek it. The end of the day, blessed are those who go on believing no matter what. There's a fourth fact about faith, and that is simply that faith always leads to ultimate victory. Always leads to ultimate victory. But before I give you that fact, I was going to point out one other illustration. And that is in the Old Testament, in the book of Daniel, you remember there's the story of Shadrach, Meshach, and Abednego. Students refer to them as my shack, your shack, and a bungalow. And someday I'm going to preach on them. I'm preparing a series of messages to lead up to that I'll explain at a future time. But here they are, and you know what they say? I love this. They say when they are asked to bow before the image, and if not, they're going to be thrown into the fiery furnace. They say, O King, our God is able to deliver us, but if he doesn't, let it be known unto you, O King, we will not bow down before the image. They said, whether we see a miracle, whether we are delivered or not delivered, our faith will not be affected by circumstances. We refuse to judge God's care for us based on what we can see. What heroes of faith. Now that fourth observation, faith always leads to ultimate victory. But before I tell you how it leads to ultimate victory, I need to share with you that not everybody listening to this message will find that what I'm going to say applies to them. These blessings that I'm going to outline apply to those who personally know Jesus Christ as their Savior. And you say, well, don't I know Jesus as my Savior? Well, I'm going to give you a test. There is a woman in this congregation who sings in the choir who is not technologically connected. At least she wasn't. Her husband loves to tell this story of how she was at work one day and a colleague said to her, do you have email? And she said, if I had it, would I know it? You know? She was a nurse. Maybe she thought email was some kind of a disease. You know, if you have it, you know it. Well, the answer, I think, is yes. If you have it, I think you know it. If you know Jesus Christ as your Savior, you know that you know because you have personal relationship with him, because you've received the gift of eternal life. And let me remind you that that gift is not dependent on what you can do. It is dependent on what God has done. And you believe what God has done. You believe what God has done in Jesus Christ for you. I urge you to accept him as your Savior, as your Redeemer, to rescue us from the consequences, the eternal consequences of our sin. So this is now limited to those who believe. If you're a believer, faith will always lead to ultimate victory. Let me give you a good example in this 11th chapter, and that is, of course, the story of Abraham. We won't read it here because you can read it on your own, but Abraham died in faith. Now, the text says here in verse 39, by the way, and all these, though commended through their faith, did not receive what was promised, since God had provided something better for us, that apart from us, they should not be made perfect. What the author is saying is that in the Old Testament, they died in faith, believing that their salvation would at some point be completed. You see, they had only the blood of bulls and of goats, and we have the blood of Jesus Christ. They had a high priest who died. We now have a high priest who ever liveth to make intercession for us. They were ones who needed a priesthood to get to God. For us, the veil has been rent in two, and now we go directly into the Holy of Holies through Jesus Christ, our Lord. And they didn't have those privileges, but they looked forward to the time when people like us would have those privileges, and they were saved on the basis of what Jesus Christ would eventually come to do. And so that's how the Old Testament saints were saved. But they looked forward. And what he's saying is they couldn't be complete either until Jesus came along. God spoke to them through prophets. But in these last days, God has spoken to us through the Lord Jesus Christ and has spoken with clarity, and he has not stuttered. Now, the point is simply this, though. Abraham's a good example of somebody who dies in faith. God said to him one day, Abraham, do you see the boundaries of the land? They go from here to there and there. All this land I've given you. Yet Sarah, his wife, dies. What does Abraham have to do? Of all things, he has to purchase a burial plot for her and pay for it in the very land that God gave him. That's why some of us are convinced that there are still prophecies that God made to Abraham that haven't been fulfilled, and they will be fulfilled someday. But he dies in faith, not having seen everything that was promised. You know, we have faith healers today who tell us that Jesus died for us, body, soul, and spirit, and as a result, we can be healed at any time. Now, they're right in this regard. Of course Jesus died for us, body, soul, and spirit. But we don't get the benefits of what Jesus did for us in this life. We get the benefits in the life to come. That's when we inherit, finally, all things. That's why faith healers themselves eventually get sick, and then, wonder of wonders, they die. Now, fact is, cancer can destroy your body. But the Apostle Paul says that we have a new body, eternal in the heavens. Your new body has already been ordered, and it looks so much better than the one that you brought to this sanctuary today. It really does. It's going to look the same, but wow, the way we're going to look. We have a new body. You know, some of us may experience extreme poverty. I just saw a picture the other day on top of a magazine, a cover of a magazine. Nearly 1 billion people live in poverty and squalor. Now, we should do all that we can to help them. I understand that this is not a pie-in-the-sky message. But on the other hand, for those who believe in Jesus Christ, they must have confidence that there is a mansion that Jesus is preparing for them on the other side, because we know that we die in faith without having received all the promises. That's the way believers die. Those of you who have experienced perhaps the rejection of your family, Paul speaks about the family that is in heaven and on earth. And someday you're going to be part of a multitude that no man can number. What a day that is going to be when we inherit all things. Some of you have experienced injustice. Injustice oftentimes rules in this world, but in the world to come, we find that justice triumphs because God is God, and he brings into focus all of the issues of life because eternity is coming. The bottom line is this: we believe in another world, and that's why we go on believing no matter what. No matter what, we trust Almighty God. Is it ever wrong to doubt? You students, you know, you may say to yourself, I have doubts. It's not all bad, as long as your doubts are honest doubts. Here's a model for you. John the Baptist is put in prison. Now, he's the one who, in the flesh, was a cousin to Jesus, baptized Jesus, and there he is in prison. And he reads the Old Testament and says, you know, when Messiah comes, the prison doors are going to be opened. Well, there's no prison doors open for him. As a matter of fact, he ends up actually getting his head cut off, as you know. But he begins to doubt. He begins to doubt whether Jesus is the Messiah. So he sends a delegation to Jesus, and I'm sure that he was very kind and very tactful, but he does say this: are you the one that should come? Or should we be looking for somebody else? Because we thought Messiah was going to do better than this. We thought Messiah was going to bring about political deliverance. We thought that when Messiah comes, somebody like me, who's doing righteous, I wouldn't be sitting in prison. So these people, they go and they talk to Jesus. Now, put this in your mind and keep it. Jesus says, hey, you know, among those who are born of women, John the Baptist is the greatest. Jesus said that while John was having doubts. All doubt isn't wrong if it's honest doubt. But then Jesus said, go tell him that many of the miracles of the Old Testament are already being fulfilled. I am opening the eyes of the blind, the dead are being raised, the deaf are hearing the gospel, and so forth. And then Jesus added this word. He said, blessed are those who are not offended because of me. Now, I'm not a Bible translator, but let me give you a Lutzerian paraphrase. Jesus is saying, blessed are those who are not upset with the way I run my business. Blessed are those who don't say, God, you never answered this prayer, so I'm never going to bother you again with another request. Blessed are those who don't become bitter at God because of the ambiguity of the way in which he runs the world. Blessed are those who see the miracles, but blessed are those who go on believing and trusting even when God doesn't do all the things they think he should, because faith isn't merely receiving from God the things that we ask for, but the ability to accept whatever God gives us and to believe that God is good and loving despite the circumstances of life. You live like that and you'll also be a heroine of faith. Your name will be in the 11th chapter of Hebrews. You say, well, why should we pray if we're not sure God is going to answer? It's because God changes us. God changes us and gives grace, even as we sang, he giveth more grace when the burdens are greater. Didn't we sing just moments ago, and I'll try to quote it, went through fiery trial, thy pathway shall lie, my grace all sufficient shall be thy supply. I'll strengthen thee, help thee, and cause thee to stand, upheld by my gracious, omnipotent hand. I may have missed a line or two, but you got the implication there, that God is with us no matter what. Keep believing. Don't become angry with him. He's testing you. And in the end, you'll be a heroine and a hero of faith. And I can imagine in eternity, there are those who saw all the miracles, and those who didn't, but both equally rewarded. Maybe those who didn't see the miracles rewarded a little more, because they had no reason to believe except that God in his word assured them. And they also, great, great heroes of faith. Would you join me as we pray? Our Father, we ask in Jesus' name that you'll invigorate us. We pray for those who perhaps are almost on the brink of losing their faith. I pray for those who have given up praying, as they prayed for years and years and years and the miracle hasn't happened. Oh, Father, help us to know that your intention, Lord, is that our dross may be consumed and the gold of our faith refined. Because you walk with us through the fire. You are there when there's a sick bed and there's no healing. You are there when there is poverty, when there is injustice. You are there. Show us your glory and your presence. And Lord Jesus, help us to trust you. And for those who've never trusted Christ, may this be their opportunity to say, today I believe on Jesus as mine. We honor you in his name. Amen. Well, my friend, this is Pastor Lutzer. If you've been listening to the ministry of Running to Win, you know that the heart of what we are doing is spreading the gospel of Jesus Christ around the world. And perhaps you today heard the gospel and you have never savingly believed. Would you do that right now? At the end of the day, we need a rescuer. We need a savior. And Jesus is the only one qualified to save us from our sins. Receive him as yours. But having done that, the Bible says very clearly that we should follow in the steps of Jesus. How do we do that? What does that look like? We're making available for you a special resource. It's a booklet entitled Walking with Jesus, A Radical Return to His Priorities. What this book does is it challenges us, even as we look at the life of Christ, to ask this question: how does my life match up with his? If we should follow in his steps, what does that look like? For a gift of any amount, we're making this book available for you. Here's what you do. 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As we stop to think about what the Christian life is all about, the Bible says that God is conforming us to the image of his Son. And we believe that this resource will help us to understand in a very practical way what that looks like and what it is that needs to change in our lives for the glory of God. 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And from the bottom of my heart, thank you so much for praying for this ministry. Many of you contribute to this ministry. Together, we're making a difference even as we run toward the finish line.
13: It's time now for another chance for you to ask Pastor Lutzer a question about the Bible or the Christian life. For most of us, there's a gap between what we believe and what we practice. This troubles Teresa, who wrote to ask this. In 1 John chapter 3, we read, "No one who abides in him keeps on sinning. No one who keeps on sinning has either seen him or known him. Whoever makes a practice of sinning is of the devil, for the devil has been sinning from the beginning." Why do so many Christians say we sin every day when these verses refute this?
14: Teresa, thank you so much for connecting with us. And if there's anything that can be said about the Bible, is that it does have some confusing statements, doesn't it? I say confusing not because they are unclear necessarily, but sometimes it's difficult to reconcile them with other passages, and yet we know that all of it comes from God. The verses that you mentioned in 1 John are often interpreted this way. If we continue to sin, that means that we have never been redeemed. You still, however, have this problem. It goes on to say that if we abide in him, we sin not. And obviously, you and I do sin. Now, this necessitates a larger discussion, but I want you to read those same verses with this in mind. I think that John is referring to the new nature that we have within us. Because he says, whoever is born of God doesn't sin. What he means is that if you look at us through a narrow lens as just those who have been born of God, of course, that new nature does not sin. Because his seed remains in him, he says elsewhere. And so I look at it as more or less John is talking about our new natures. And of course, if we abide in Christ, for John, because Christ is sinless, his point is that, therefore, we do not sin. So John sees things in black and white. Either you are righteous or you are unrighteous. Now, maybe what I'm saying is confusing to you, except to say that I think it relates more to the natures within us. But I need to add a comment. I don't think it is possible for us to live sinlessly, always simply living out the new nature. You know, my sister, everything that we do is tainted. We help someone, we do a good deed, and hidden in our hearts may be a motive for self-aggrandizement. We want people to know what we've done. So the good news is this. I believe that God takes our works, even those that may be tainted because of motive, etc. He makes them acceptable to himself through Jesus Christ, our Lord. So in that sense, we are seen by God as continuing to live out the new nature, even though you and I have to admit we still continue to sin. Luther put it this way, we are simultaneously saint and sinner. saints before God, living in the perfection of Jesus, still struggling with sin. Well, I hope that this has helped you. Perhaps it will stimulate you to even do more study on these verses and others so that we might properly grasp the teaching of God's Word.
13: 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That's what Charles Sheldon asked when writing the classic novel In His Steps. The answers then were radical, but what about today? What would Jesus do? 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Thanks for listening. 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
3: You're carrying more than you need to, and you don't have to carry it alone. I'm Shauna Beyer with you here at Moody Radio. And just a few weeks before my dad went to heaven, I was sitting beside him in the nursing home and we were singing. Singing is just kind of something that we enjoyed doing together. And even in his final days, with not a whole lot of breath, we sang together, "What a friend we have in Jesus. All our sins and griefs to bear. What a privilege to carry everything to God in prayer." Those words remind us of a beautiful truth that we often forget. Because of Jesus, you don't ever carry a burden alone. A friend recently told me that she had spent some weeks worrying about different situations in her life, and in the end, every single one of them worked out. The fear was completely unnecessary. It's just like the hymn says, "Oh, what peace we often forfeit, what needless pain we bear, all because we don't carry everything to God in prayer." What are you carrying today, my friend? Bring it to Jesus.
15: I'm Ruth Kramer with Mission Network News. It's been almost a week since two massive earthquakes struck Venezuela's northern coast. Annabelle Torrealba with TWR says that in La Guaira State,
16: almost every family in that area lost somebody. Everybody's mourning. And others are hopeful that they can find their siblings alive.
15: More than 40,000 people are still reported missing after the quakes. Pray for wisdom for pastors making decisions about where to distribute aid. And ask God to sustain those trapped who may still be alive. Torrealba says TWR's partner, RTM Venezuela, is producing special broadcast programs in response to the quakes. The team is also preparing to send aid and gospel resources in collaboration with local churches. More at missionnews.org. And finally, Christ's call to pray for more workers is especially meaningful now for Set Free Ministries. Steve Vandermolen says trained volunteers help people facing addiction, domestic violence, bullying, and childhood trauma. And they do it through Christ-centered freedom appointments.
17: We go through a 7-step process to lead men and women to freedom, only found in our Lord and Savior, Jesus Christ.
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17: 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And with additional volunteers, we can get that down.
15: Strong faith, humility, and good listening skills are essential for volunteers. 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I'm Ruth Kramer.
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0: Sometimes life is complicated. 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
1: 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For Wednesday, July 1st, I'm Dana Gresh. Well, it's a new month. 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It's truly incredible, so stick around for that. But before we get started, I have some really exciting news. As of today, July 1st, True Woman 27 registration is open. Yep, we'll be gathering in Indianapolis September 30th through October 2nd of 2027 for a really special weekend. We're going to be soaking in scripture and celebrating 20 years of the True Woman movement together. You can visit reviveourhearts.com right now to claim your ticket and enjoy early bird pricing. Today, Nancy is going to show us how to weave biblical truth into the very fabric of our lives as women. And she's going to use a special document to do that. It's called the True Woman Manifesto. Now, when Nancy recorded what you're about to hear, we'd spent several months talking about this important document on the podcast. So you'll hear her refer to past series where she walked us through the biblical foundations of the manifesto along with the affirmation section. If you haven't listened to these series, don't worry. You can find them at reviveourhearts.com in our archives. We'll also link to them in the transcript of today's episode to make it super easy for you to find them. That way you can soak up all the True Woman Manifesto content your heart desires. Today, we're going to jump right into the declaration section of the document, which is so foundational to our theme this month. Here's Nancy talking about the True Woman Manifesto.
2: Today, we're picking up with another section of the manifesto. Well, let me just orient you to say that this is a document that encapsulates and summarizes some of the key aspects of the kind of women we're asking God to raise up in this country and around the world. Women that we're calling true women. Women who will read this document, who will say, I embrace this message, who will sign it, but more important than signing it is women who will say, I want to live this message. Now, this is not the Bible. These are principles that are drawn from the Bible. So it's not an inspired document. It's just a summary of the message we're trying to get into the hearts of women. Now, I want to take just a few moments at the beginning today to review the affirmations that we've been studying over the past several months, because they provide the foundation for where we're going to pick up in the manifesto today. So there are 13 of those affirmations, and let me just read them to you as a review of where we have been thus far in this document. We started by saying that Scripture is God's authoritative means of instructing us in His ways, and it reveals His holy pattern for our womanhood, our character, our priorities, and our various roles, responsibilities, and relationships. So the foundation of God's Word. We affirmed that about Scripture. And then we affirmed that we glorify God and experience His blessing when we accept and joyfully embrace His created design, function, and order for our lives. And then we affirmed that as redeemed sinners, we cannot live out the beauty of biblical womanhood apart from the sanctifying work of the gospel and the power of the indwelling Holy Spirit. This is something we cannot live. We need the power of Christ to do it. And then we saw that men and women are both created in the image of God and are equal in value and dignity, but they have distinct roles and functions in the home and in the church. And we took an entire program

0: least one or sometimes two on each of these affirmations. Again, you can go back and review those if you haven't been with us. The fifth affirmation was that we are called as women to affirm and encourage men as they seek to express godly masculinity and to honor and support God-ordained male leadership in the home and in the church. And then we saw number six, that marriage as created by God is a sacred, binding, lifelong covenant between one man and one woman. The seventh affirmation was, when we respond humbly to male leadership in our homes and churches, we demonstrate a noble submission to authority that reflects Christ's submission to God, his Father. And then we looked at this whole issue of personal rights. And we said that selfish insistence on personal rights is contrary to the spirit of Christ, who humbled himself, took on the form of a servant, and laid down his life for us. And then we took a couple days and looked at the whole issue of human life, the sanctity of human life. We said that human life is precious to God, and it's to be valued and protected from the point of conception until rightful death. And then we looked at this whole issue of children, and we affirmed that children are a blessing from God, and that women are uniquely designed to be bearers and nurturers of life, whether it be their own biological or adopted children or other children in their sphere of influence. And then affirmation number 11, God's plan for gender is wider than marriage. Sometimes I think you listen to Revive Our Hearts, and if we're on topics that relate to marriage, you can think, well, if I'm a single woman, what does this have to do with me? It has everything to do with all of us, married or single, because we are all to model femininity in our various relationships by exhibiting a distinctive modesty, responsiveness, and gentleness of spirit. And then we looked at an affirmation in relation to suffering. Not something that we all want to go find a book on, you know, tell me all about suffering, but the fact is it's a broken world. And we saw that suffering is an inevitable reality in a fallen world. And that at times we will be called to suffer for doing what is good, looking to heavenly reward rather than earthly comfort for the sake of the gospel and the advancement of Christ's kingdom. And then the final affirmation, we saw that mature Christian women have a responsibility to leave a legacy of faith by discipling younger women in the word and the ways of God and modeling for the next generation lives of fruitful femininity. Now, in light of what we have affirmed to be true, in light of all these things that we've said we believe, the question is, so what? So we believe those things. What difference does it make? Well, the next statement in the manifesto is a bridge between these 13 affirmations and the final section of the manifesto, which is a section called We Will. We affirm that these things are true, therefore we will. And it's a making of a commitment to God that this is our intent to live in a certain way based on what we have said we believe to be true. So we have this bridge statement. I want to read it to you, and then I want to unpack it for our session today. Believing the above, the manifesto says, believing all these affirmations, we declare our desire and intent to be true women of God. We consecrate ourselves to fulfill his calling and purposes for our lives. By his grace and in humble dependence on his power, we will. And then there follow 15 statements that express the implications of all these things we've just affirmed. Now, in the next program, we'll start looking at those 15 statements, these we will statements. But first, I want to take time just to focus on this transition statement. Believing the above, we declare our desire and intent to be true women of God. We consecrate ourselves to fulfill his calling and purposes for our lives. By his grace and in humble dependence on his power, we will. The statement starts by saying, believing the above. All these affirmations, all those things I just read. Now, I read through them pretty quickly, but the question for our hearts is, do you believe what we just affirmed? These things we've been talking about all these months, do you really believe these things? See, this is not just supposed to be a written document. This is supposed to be a document of truths that we really believe. And therefore, we will live them out in our lives. And I find that I need to be reminded often of these basic fundamental truths. Some of them are like, you know, Christianity 101, biblical womanhood 101. And if you've been walking with the Lord for an extended period of time, you may say, this is so basic. But don't you find, as I do, that it's easy to slip away from the basics? And we need to be reminded, this is God's word. It is foundational for my life. It is fundamental for all of life. The word of God, what it means to be a woman of God. It's helpful to go back and review these basic affirmations, which is why we've tried to collect them, to combine them in this one simple, short document. Now, the problem for many of us is that there's such a disconnect between what we say we believe and the way we live. But the truth is that belief always affects action. The way we live reveals what we really believe. Truth always makes a difference in our lives. It's not just something to be stored in a file cabinet or stored in a notebook or stored in our heads. It's something that is to penetrate the core of who we are and to impact and change the way that we live. So believing the above, and there again, I'd ask the question, do you? Go back and say, do I really believe these things? And if you're not sure, if some of these things you say, I don't know if I believe that, then let me encourage you to go back to the archives at Revive Our Hearts, pull up the sessions on these different points, and listen to the teaching from God's word and evaluate it through the grid of God's word. Don't say you believe it just because it's written on this document. Believe it because it's something that is drawn out of the word of God, and it reflects his heart and his truth. Believing the above, the manifesto says, we declare. Now, let me just stop there. We. It's a neat thing to know as you're pursuing true womanhood that you're not alone. Now, I think sometimes we can start to feel like we're alone because you look around and the world does not embrace true womanhood. It is not the going thing. It is not, if you're going to go with the flow, you're not going to be a true woman. And if you're going to be a true woman, you're going to be going counter to the flow. You're going to be swimming upstream most of the time. And that can get exhausting. I mean, even within the church, do you sometimes find that so many women really don't care or know about what it means to be a true woman of God? And so it's encouraging to know that you're not alone. Aren't you glad there's a we involved in pursuing Christ in this true woman movement? That you are not alone in this pursuit. You may feel at times as if you're alone, but you really aren't. And there's an impact that comes in our culture as together, corporately, we reflect the gospel and the beauty of Christ as women. So the manifesto says, believing the above, we declare. Now, I think that word declare is important. It's important that we publicly declare what we believe. That we not just affirm it in our heads, but we say, you know what? I'm going on record. I'm drawing a line in the sand. This is what I believe, even if the whole rest of the world believes something different. I'm going to take my stand on what God's word says is the truth. And when we declare these affirmations, we're really expressing faith. And we're saying, I'm committing myself to this way of thinking and living. And by the way, when you do that, you're going to find you're a little more accountable. I find that because of so many of the things I have said publicly about what it means to be a true woman of God, when I'm acting like a shrew, there are people around me who will love me enough to get in my face, get in my life and say, I don't know if you realize how harsh you're being, how unkind with your tongue, how dogmatic, opinionated, you're not living like a true woman of God. Say, I don't want somebody telling me that. Well, I don't either, but I need it. And you need it. We need it. And that's why it helps to declare this is what we believe so that we can be held accountable for that. One way of declaring that is to go online at reviveourhearts.com, pull up the True Woman Manifesto, and be one of thousands of women from around the world, 90 some countries now, who have signed this document and said, I want to be a part of this movement. But you need to do more than sign the document, because after all, it is just a document. What is even more important is that you declare these truths to others, that you share them within your sphere of influence, and multiply the impact of this message. Now, believing the above, we declare our desire and our intent to be true women of God. We desire to be true women of God. Is that what you desire? I think you do. I think that's why you're here. Now, we don't always fulfill that, but that is our heart's desire. And an evidence of true salvation is a desire to live out your true womanhood as, or manhood, by the way, if there are any men listening. It's to live out who God made us to be, who He fashioned and created us to be. And yet, do you sometimes find that you're lacking in desire? Some days, you know, if the truth were known, some days you want to just say, being a true woman is really hard. I'm not even sure I want to do that right now. You know, I don't want to hold my tongue. I want to just speak my mind. That's why we need to cultivate desire and to ask God to keep giving us fresh desire to be true women of God. We declare our desire to be true women of God, but we also declare our intent to be true women of God. It's not enough to desire it and to want it. We have to be intentional, or it's not going to happen. Becoming a true woman of God does not happen by osmosis. You know, don't you wish you could just put this manifesto or your Bible under your pillow at night and you wake up in the morning and voila, you are a spiritually mature, godly woman, right? Amen. It does not happen that way. You have to be intentional. And as we say that, we're recognizing we're not there. I'm not there. You're not there. But we have set our eyes on the goal. And by God's grace, by the time we see Jesus, we will be there. We're saying, I haven't arrived, and I've heard women say, or heard of women saying, I could never sign this manifesto. I couldn't sign this document. You have to be perfect to sign this. No, this document is not for perfect people, because there is no such thing. This document is for failures. It's for people like me who say, I'm not a true woman, but by God's grace, I want to be. That's my intent. That's my desire. I want to be a true woman of God. Now, let me just remind us that true women are not some special, elite, superior, exclusive class of women. Every Christian woman should aspire to be a true woman of God. What's a true woman? True. It's authentic, genuine, the real thing. It's the kind of woman that what we say we believe lines up with our practice. That there's no gap between what we claim to believe and the way we actually live. A true woman is one whose life is in accord with the unchanging truth of God's word. Her life is based on Christ, who is the truth. A true woman is a woman whose life is not driven by changing whims and norms of culture. Her choices are not determined based on what is popular or will gain acceptance from friends or others. She is a woman who has staked her life on the word of God, the truth of God's word. That's a true woman. So believing the above, we declare our desire and our intent to be true women of God. And we consecrate ourselves to fulfill His calling and His purposes in our lives. The word consecrate, it's a word you don't hear so often today, but it's a great word. It means to set apart or to dedicate to the service of God or to the service of some overarching purpose, to set apart our lives. And when we consecrate ourselves, we're saying, in light of all that we have affirmed and that we believe to be true, we have set ourselves apart for God and for His kingdom purposes, for His agenda. It's not about us. It's not about our purposes. It's all about Him. So we ask ourselves, why was I created? By God's grace, whatever the answer is to that question, that's the purpose I want to fulfill. And then we come to the last part of this transition sentence. By God's grace and in humble dependence on His power, we will And in the next session, we'll start looking at those we will statements. But I want to just remind us that you cannot do this on your own. You cannot be a true woman on your own. I cannot be a true woman on my own. If you try, apart from the grace of God and dependence on His power, you will either fail miserably and live in constant guilt, or maybe worse, you will succeed outwardly and become proud and self-righteous inwardly. And either way, we're going to do a lot of damage to the people around us, do a lot of damage to our own souls. All of this, living out true womanhood, is by the grace of God. He's the one who gives the desire and the power to obey Him. As Philippians 2 tells us, for it is God who works in you both to will and to work for His good pleasure. He gives the desire and the ability to please Him. And so we live out these commitments in humble dependence on the power of God. We naturally resist being dependent. We don't want to be weak or needy. We innately value being independent, strong, self-sufficient. But God uses our failure, our brokenness, our neediness, our weakness to teach us greater dependence on Him. It's the humble heart that God revives. It's humility that causes God to pour His grace into our lives. And so by His grace and in humble dependence on His power, we will. And those are two important words. We want to be women who say we will and then go out and do it. Go out and live what we have said we believe. Let me just read to you a statement that a woman sent to us. She said, I've been a pastor's wife for 31 years. For over 14 years, I have been living the life of a hypocrite. What she was saying, she affirmed, wasn't matching up to the way she actually was living. She said, I have completely shut down spiritually. I've been angry and bitter with God. I don't pray, read my Bible, or share Christ with others. I lift my hands and sing songs of worship in church, but with a cold, dry heart. Now, that's where God found her when she came to the True Woman Conference in Chattanooga. But here's what God did in her heart. She said, truly, truly, I repent. I repent. I'm not going to keep living that way. By God's grace and independence on the power of His Spirit, I will begin to live in accord with what I say I believe. She said, thank God for forgiveness and grace. And don't you agree with that? Thank God for forgiveness and grace. And Lord, I do thank You for mercy, for grace to repent. And I pray that You'd give us hearts of repenters, that we would be not only affirming these truths, but by Your grace saying, I declare my desire and intent to live out this true woman lifestyle. And by Your grace and dependence on the power of Your Holy Spirit, I will be Your true woman. Thank You, Lord, for Your grace that will enable that to be true in our lives. I pray in Jesus' name. Amen.
1: 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And everything she shared today is based on the True Woman Manifesto. 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We'll link to it in the transcript of this program. And speaking of True Woman, don't forget that registration for next year's True Woman Conference is now open. Go ahead and sign up and save the dates on your calendar. You know, we are just so passionate about the true womanhood message because it's something our world has largely lost sight of. In fact, many people go silent if someone asks them, what is a woman? They're afraid to answer. But you know what? God is not afraid. His word is clear about what true womanhood is. And here at Revive Our Hearts, we've made it our mission to pass that message on to you. And that is why I'm so excited about our newest resource, What is a Woman? The question our world is afraid to answer. It's authored by our dear friend, Mary Cassian. Now, Mary has been an advocate for the True Woman movement from its beginnings in 2008. And I can't imagine anyone better to equip us to live it out. Along with a book, she's recorded teaching for us to walk through together, and we'll listen to that this month as well. 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I can't wait to answer this life-changing question together. Tomorrow, we'll continue to explore the True Woman Manifesto with Nancy. She's going to share about the foundation of the True Woman movement. A little hint, it has to do with a four-letter word that begins with L. If you guessed love, you might be onto something. Please be back for Revive Our Hearts. 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
2: He kept trying harder to quit smoking, but trying harder wasn't the key that was going to open that door. I'm Shauna Beyer with you here on this Wednesday at Moody Radio. Good morning. My dad was a pretty heavy smoker, and when my sister was a baby, she had asthma, and that made my dad feel even worse about his smoking habit. I mean, it made it harder for her to breathe. So he tried to quit so many times, but he always went back. One day, he's on his commute in California, and he hit his own personal breaking point. He cried out to God, and he admitted that he can't do this on his own. And he asked God to do what he couldn't, to change his heart, to take away his desire to smoke. And then he threw his cigarettes out the window, and he never picked up a cigarette again. That's the difference between trying harder and total surrender. A few years later, actually, a doctor had taken an x-ray of his lungs and said that he had the lungs of a newborn baby. What are you still trying to fix on your own? Stop striving today. Surrender it to God. That's the key to freedom.
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15: There's an old saying, red sky at night, sailor's delight. 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What are the signs of Christ's second coming? 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
17: Welcome to Turning Point. Have you noticed how much energy it takes to live with stress? It's exhausting, and it's usually when we are at our weakest that the enemy attacks. Today, Dr. David Jeremiah begins the series Making Sense of It All with some practical, biblical advice he's titled Courage When Fatigue Drains You. 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
18: And thank you for joining us today. You know, there's an old saying that says, fatigue makes cowards of us all. When you get tired, things get different. And today we're going to talk about what to do when fatigue drains you from an incredible passage in Isaiah chapter 40. Get your Bibles. If you have a study guide ahead of time, get your study guide. We'll begin in just a moment as we start this new month with this series called Making Sense of It All. Seeing the world with a biblical perspective. During this month, when you help us with the ministry that we're doing here on the radio, we want to send you a very special resource. I just got my copy yesterday, and it's by my friend Rob Morgan, and it's called 100 Bible Verses That Made America Great. And these verses have a history behind them, and there's really 100 of them. You go through this book, you're amazed at the research Rob has done to help us understand how the Bible has been interwoven into the fabric of our nation. We'd like to send you this book. It's our way of saying thank you for your July gift in keeping with the 250th anniversary of our nation. This book is 359 pages long. It's a good read, and it's a good book to have. When you send a gift of any size, ask for your copy of the book, 100 Bible Verses That Made America, and it will be on its way to you before you know it. Well, let's get started with the lesson today. This is Courage When Fatigue Drains You.
19: America is becoming a nation of angry, short-tempered people. From road rage to airplane rage, grocery store rage, and violence at sports events, the media has been reporting these emotional outbursts with unprecedented frequency. How in the world do we overcome the temptation to join in the rat race and become part of a problem instead of part of the solution? Well, if you will listen carefully and prayerfully, I believe that God's word can help today. I know that the passage we are sharing has been a wonderful blessing in my own life, and I trust that it will be so for you as well. Isaiah is going to help us understand an important spiritual discipline, a discipline that can transform the way that we do life. As we unpack this passage, we will find a symbol of courageous strength to help us in times of stress. So let's begin by looking at this passage backwards, if you will, from the bottom up. And our first principle is this: the symbol of courageous strength is soaring. Notice what it says in Isaiah chapter 40, verse 31. They shall mount up with wings like eagles. They shall run and not be weary. They shall walk and not faint. Isaiah is using this symbolic picture from ornithology, from the study of birds, to help us understand how a person who is walking with the Lord is supposed to cope during times of pressure. I read an article that described three different ways that birds fly. Listen carefully. First of all, some birds fly by simply flapping. Ornithologists say that the first method of flying is flapping, keeping their wings in constant motion to counteract gravity. For instance, hummingbirds can flap up to 70 times per second. But flapping is an awkward, clumsy business. I don't know about the rest of you taking my life in this metaphor. I've spent a lot of time flapping. Do you do that? You know, I'm supposed to be like an eagle and I'm flapping around like a hummingbird. And the problem with flapping is that it makes a lot of commotion, but it doesn't get you anywhere. The second way of flying, according to the scholars, is by gliding. The second kind of flying works like this. The bird builds up enough speed and he goes up high and he settles into a downward flight gliding. And it is much more graceful than flapping. But unfortunately, he doesn't get the bird very far because a reality in the form of gravity sets in pretty quickly. And the gliding bird, if he is not arrested in his glide, will glide ultimately right into the ground. The third way is what we would call soaring. Only a few birds, like the eagle, are capable of doing this. Eagles' wings are so strong that they are capable of catching rising currents of warm air, thermal winds that go straight up from the earth, and without moving a feather, they can soar up to great heights. In fact, some eagles have been clocked at up to 80 miles per hour without flapping at all. They just soar on the invisible columns of air. Now listen to Isaiah again. They that wait on the Lord shall renew their strength. They shall mount up with wings like eagles. They shall soar. Now, if you want to go through your whole life just flapping, just doing your own thing and just flapping around, you can do that. You won't get anywhere. You'll make a lot of commotion and you'll wear yourself out pretty quickly. Or you can have one little moment of glory and grace and glide right into the earth. Or you can let God teach you to soar like an eagle. Then you get the updrafts of His Spirit and you get the energy that comes from Him and you soar in His strength. When we face a crisis, then we soar. When we are going through the ups and downs of life, we learn to run without weariness. And when sometimes we are called just to plod along day after day, we walk without fainting. So here's a promise that works for every age and for every stage of life. We are called upon in this passage of Scripture, in the imagery Isaiah presents, to be God's eagles, flying and soaring above the issues of life. But how do we do that? How do we stop flapping and start soaring? Well, the symbol of courageous strength is soaring, but if you read the Bible carefully, you'll notice that the secret of courageous strength is waiting. Isaiah 40, 30, and 31. And the young men shall utterly fall, but those who wait on the Lord shall renew their strength. The secret of courageous strength is waiting. Now, what does that mean? The Bible has a lot to say about waiting. To wait means to pause, to soberly consider our own inadequacies and the Lord's all-sufficiency, and to seek counsel and help from the Lord and to find hope in Him. Waiting involves submission to the Word of God and the will of God and the ways of God. Waiting is saying, I'm not going to do this on my own. I'm going to do this in the strength that God provides. Lord, I'm going to let You be the updraft under my wings that causes me to be who You want me to be. Now, I want to show you five benefits that will happen to you as a believer if you learn how to wait. Then I'm going to talk a little bit more about what it means to wait. I need to tell you before I go any further that this is a very hard discipline for me. I was built more for speed than for comfort, and waiting is not an easy thing for a type A person to accomplish. And yet, in the measure that I have been able to get around this discipline in my own heart and make it my practice,
20: I have found the strength that God promises in Isaiah. When I first moved to California from the Midwest, I did not know anything about waiting. I lived in a town where when you went to the bank, you were always first or second in line. You never waited. You went to the grocery store, there was always a checkout open for you. I came to Southern California, and what an introduction to a new way of life. Everywhere you went, you waited. You waited at the ATM. You waited at the stores. You waited to get your driver's license. You waited for everything. And most of all, you waited in restaurants. I remember during that time, someone gave me a little piece of advice that went like this. When you go to a restaurant, you wait to get in. After you get in, you wait to be seated. After you're seated, you wait for the menu. After you get the menu, you wait for the person to come and take your order. After they take your order, you wait for your food. Then you wait for the dessert menu, and then you wait for your dessert. Then you wait for your check. Then you wait to check out. And they have the audacity to call the person who presides over all of this the waiter. He's not the waiter. I'm the waiter. You see where I'm going with this? Waiting is hard, isn't it? And yet, listen to how the Word of God teaches us the benefits of waiting. I'm going to give you these five things. I can't spend much time on any of them, but they're so evident in these verses of Scripture. First of all, waiting results in perception. Psalm 25, 4 and 5. Notice what this says. Show me your ways, O Lord. Teach me your paths. Lead me in your truth and teach me. For you are the God of my salvation. On you I will wait all the day. Go back up to the top of that and notice what it says. Show me your ways. Teach me your paths. Lead me in your truth and teach me. If you want God to show you his ways and lead you in truth and teach you, you have to learn to wait. Because waiting is the key to perception. Secondly, waiting results in protection. Our soul waits for the Lord. He is our help and our shield. For our heart shall rejoice in him because we have trusted in his holy name. Waiting results in protection. It calls upon us to wait in order that we might have the protection of the Lord. It refers to the Lord in this passage of Scripture as our shield. How many of you know that when you wait before the Lord, he helps to protect you from all the things that could come into your life and destroy your peace and keep you from being who he wants you to be? Thirdly, waiting results in perspective. Psalm 37, 7. This is an interesting verse. Waiting results in perspective. Rest in the Lord and wait patiently for him. Do not fret because of him who prospers in his way, because of the man who brings wicked schemes to pass. Do you know how to get over being all bent out of shape because of the people who are doing things wrong and seem to be profiting? Just wait on the Lord. Just get before the Lord and put it all in his hands, and he will help you to get perspective on life. And you will see that not everything that seems to be important at the present is ultimately important. Waiting will give you perspective. Notice fourthly, waiting results in provision. What a great verse in Lamentations. The Lord is good to those who wait for him. Do you want to go any further? I want to tell you something. When you learn how to wait on the Lord, his goodness becomes so evident in your lives. And finally, we're back to where we were at the beginning. Isaiah 40, 31, waiting results in power. But those who wait on the Lord shall renew their strength, and they shall mount up with wings like eagles. Five reasons for us to learn the discipline of waiting. It gives us perception and protection and perspective and provision and power. Are you with me? So how do we go about doing this? How do we learn how to wait on the Lord? Daniel Goleman wrote a very popular book, a highly influential book, in which he suggests that effectiveness in life is based less on cognitive intelligence than emotional intelligence. In fact, the book is called Emotional Intelligence. He explains how people with amazingly high IQs can live basically unproductive and unsatisfied lives, while some people with emotional intelligence, relational intelligence, usually thrive. He continues by saying that at the heart of emotional intelligence is the ability, watch this, to delay gratification and not live at the mercy of impulse. The most celebrated example of what's become known as the marshmallow test is included in his book, and this is the marshmallow test. A four-year-old is in a room with some marshmallows, and he is told that the experimenter has to run an errand. But if the four-year-old can wait until the person returns, he can have two marshmallows. If he wants to eat right now, he can, but he only gets one. Now, that dilemma will try the soul of any four-year-old kid, and it will probably try the soul of many adults you and I know. In this experiment, kids developed all kinds of strategies to enable them to wait. They would sing songs. They would tell themselves stories. They would play with their fingers. And one of the kids actually bent down and started licking the table. A Stanford University research team tracked these children for many years. Now, I want you to listen to this. And those four-year-olds who were better able to wait grew up to be more socially competent, better able to cope with stress, and less likely to give up under pressure than those who could not wait. On the other hand, the marshmallow grabbers grew up to be more stubborn and indecisive, more easily upset and frustrated, and more resentful about not getting enough in life. No wonder Goleman summarized his study by calling the ability to wait the master aptitude in life. The ability to wait. Now, this is a message that sounds really strange to us today. We are a generation of fast food, instant gratification, buy now, pay later people. Waiting for anything doesn't sell well in today's society. We want it all, and we want it now. But it might serve us well to stop for just a moment and examine what is happening to us. The Bible, both by precept and personal illustration, points us in a different direction. It's a direction that slows us down so that we can arrive at our destination and actually enjoy the journey. When we are in a big hurry, we need to find a way to slow down. When we feel the sense of panic growing within us, we need to transform our panic by a pause for strength. When we wonder how we will ever do it all, we need to wait just long enough for God's peace to reclaim our hearts. Sue Monk Kidd tells the story of taking a personal spiritual retreat at a monastery, going out by the water and trying to be still, trying to just be there and wait and listen and be present. She said it only lasted for a few seconds before everything in her rose up in rebellion. The need to get moving, get something done, read a book, act, solve something. And it overpowered her, and she got up and walked away. She said on her way back to her room, she noticed a monk, ski cap pulled over his ears, sitting perfectly still beneath a tree. He sat there for long minutes, as much as an hour, perfectly still and tranquil. Later, she sought him out, and she said, "How in the world can you be so still, just waiting there? I can't get used to the idea of doing nothing." He just laughed, and he said, "That's because you've bought into the cultural myth that when you're waiting, you're doing nothing." Then he looked her in the eye and he said, "When you're waiting, you're actually doing the most important something there is. You're allowing your soul to grow up. If you can't be still and wait, you can't become what God created you to be. They that wait upon the Lord shall renew their strength." And waiting, unfortunately, has to be done in silence, which is another problem for most of us. We are uncomfortable with anything that causes everything to be totally still. And I've had to examine my own heart in this. I like to hear music. I play it in my car and I play it in my office. I'm beginning to realize that that can become a distraction sometimes from just being alone. You know, Isaiah 30:15 puts it this way, class. "For thus says the Lord God, the Holy One of Israel, in returning and rest you shall be saved, in quietness and confidence shall be your strength." In quietness and in confidence shall be your strength. This is God's formula. It is definitely not the world's formula. And the psalmist in Psalm 46:10 puts it this way, "Be still and know that I am God." Wayne Oates has written these words, "Silence is not native to my world. Silence, more than likely, is a stranger to you and to your world too. If you and I ever have silence in our noisy hearts, we're going to have to grow it. You can nurture silence in your noisy heart if you value it, if you cherish it, and if you are eager to nourish it." Silence is hard to come by these days, is it not? But without silence, we can't have the discipline of waiting. And we wait before God, and we are certain that God is in what we do, and we follow Him, and we find peace. Well, we've looked at the symbol of courageous strength, which is soaring like an eagle. And we've looked at the secret to it, which is waiting. Now, I want you to notice the source of it. And the source of strength is God. Going all the way back up to the beginning of our text, notice, "Have you not known? Have you not heard? The everlasting God, the Lord, the creator of the ends of the earth, neither faints nor is weary. His understanding is unsearchable. He gives power to the weak, and to those who have might, he increases strength." My friend, if you're going to wait on somebody, here's somebody pretty good to wait on. Amen? Notice, in this little verse, you have a compendium of theological truth. The attributes of God scream out at us from every line in the text. He is eternal, the everlasting God. He is sovereign, the Lord. He is omnipotent, the creator of the ends of the earth. He is immutable. He never faints or is weary. He is omniscient. His understanding is unsearchable. He is merciful. He gives power to the weak. And he is gracious. He increases strength to those who already have might. So, my friend, what Isaiah is saying is this. If you will just cool your jets a little bit, kick back, get alone, be silent, and wait on the eternal, sovereign, omnipotent, immutable, omniscient, merciful, gracious God, He will get you where you need to go without all your flapping. Amen? That's what Isaiah wants us to understand. We are flappers by nature. God wants us to soar like eagles. And the way we learn to soar is by waiting before Almighty God, listening to His voice through His Word, and having silence in our heart so that we can separate all of the noise and the static and hear God. And we get centered on Him. Pick out sometime, someplace, somewhere, every day, and get silent before God. And just read something from His Word and let it soak into your heart. Push everything else out of the way. And just sit quietly before the Lord. The first day you do it, the first 2 minutes will seem like you've been there for 30 minutes. But as you get more accustomed to it, and you begin to sense the peace that floods over your heart, you will discover that it will start to transform into tranquility what has before been stress that is so debilitating to all of us. So, are you soaring? Do you want to? That is the lesson God has been teaching me and teaching some of you. They that wait upon the Lord shall renew their strength. Are you willing to find some silence and some quietness to wait upon God? To put your hope in Him and your trust in Him? To reject the frenzied alternative of the culture in which we live? I can find peace in my heart when everything is crazy all around me, because I know the God who is everlasting, the God who is the creator of the heavens and the earth, whose wisdom is unsearchable. And through my waiting upon Him and my relationship with Him, He has put a quiet center in my life that gives me peace in the midst of the frenzy. Wow. It works. But you got to try it. And that's my challenge to you today.
18: I hope you're encouraged today, and that if you're suffering from overwhelmingly difficult stress and fatigue, your eyes are looking up and you're realizing there is an answer to this problem, the Bible has some great principles to help you. You can get this series that we're preaching during this month, and it's all on CD. There's a beautiful study guide that coordinates all the information. This is a summer series. I think you'd be blessed by having it. It would encourage you and many of you as your teacher face these issues that go on in our life. Here's a biblical perspective on all of them. Making Sense of It All is the title of the series. And I hope you'll be able to stay with us through these difficult days of scheduling in the summer as we study these principles together. Tomorrow, we're going to talk about going up by going down from Philippians chapter 2. I hope you'll join us then. Until then, this is David Jeremiah. Thank you for being with us today on Turning Point.
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2: When you're tempted to sin, get in God's face. I'm Shauna Beyer with you here on this Wednesday at Moody Radio. So it was leg day, and I was walking down the stairs after my workout. My legs were shaking so bad, I thought they were going to give way. I felt so weak. And I think what happens to us physically can happen to us emotionally, too, when we have seasons where we're pushing really hard. You know, we're really wanting to be effective for the kingdom of God. Immediately after, there is this fatigue that kind of leads to exhaustion, which can lead to, I don't care, kind of attitude, or I deserve some kind of entitlement, right? It's either apathy or pride. Either way, it can leave us vulnerable to temptation and to sin. And in those moments, I think the safest place to be is as close to God as you can get, close enough to feel His breath on your face. Tell Him you're exhausted. Draw close to God. Feel His breath on your face, and He will show you the way out.
21: Hi, I'm Johnny Erickson Tata, and Rachel asked me on Instagram, Johnny, how do you have hope when you don't feel it? You know, it's true, because most people talk about hope as though it were a wishful feeling. They connect it to a feeling. But biblical hope is different. It is the assurance that in the end, everything will be okay. But that's not based on your life getting better, or your pain going away, or your circumstances improving. Christian hope is based on the blessed hope, Jesus Christ. That's how He's referred to in Titus chapter 2. In the end, Jesus is the only one who one day will close the curtain on suffering, and that is when everything will be okay. And that is why you can be filled with hope. I know that one day my pain and paralysis will be gone. One day everything will be okay. So join me in holding on to Jesus in your pain and feel the joy of knowing the blessed hope.
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1: We all sin and fall short of God's glory, but there's a difference between making mistakes and continually doing things that you know are against God's plan. This is a message that we heard from Jesus and now declare to you. God is light, and there is no darkness in him at all. So we are lying if we say that we have fellowship with God but go on living in spiritual darkness. We are not practicing the truth. Growing your faith with 1 John 1, 5 and 6.
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0: people of integrity who say yes and mean it, who say no and follow through.
1: Welcome to Living Hope with Pastor Philip Miller. I'm Pastor Larry McCarthy. We're glad you've joined us today through our series on the Sermon on the Mount. Help us understand the relationship, Pastor Philip, between becoming like God and having integrity.
0: Yeah, so Jesus in the Sermon on the Mount is illustrating what the new heart is like when that he can give us in the kingdom of heaven by his Spirit through the new covenant he's about to go inaugurate through his death and resurrection. When we believe in Jesus and all of his saving work on our behalf, he fills us with his Spirit. And there's a new heart that's being given to us. That's being we're being transformed from the inside out. And in this illustration, he's talking about where I can change your heart into something that instead of grasping for manipulation and control and deceit and lying and using words to gain power over others or provide a loophole to get out on the back end, I can give you a whole new kind of heart. And really, it's the shift between an orphan-hearted life and living as a child of God. And orphans have to fend for themselves. So whatever advantage, whatever I need to say to get ahead, to provide for myself and make sure I get what I want or have a loophole so I can escape if I need to, all that self-preserving impulse, that orphan-hearted living, that's consistent with the kingdom of earth. And it's a symptom of our sinfulness and our brokenness, broken relationship with God. But if in Jesus, we now have been reconciled to the Father and we're children of God, we don't have to live like that anymore.
1: Amen.
0: And we can live in a whole new place of trust where we say, you know what? I'm going to do what's right. I'm going to say what's right. I'm going to live with integrity and trust that my Heavenly Father has got my back. And I may not get everything I want, but I'll get everything I need and he'll be with me. And so that integrity is always worth it. And that kind of heart, that transformed heart is revolutionary. That's what Jesus is talking about today.
1: Now, beloved, you want to stay with us after the message, because then we're going to have a discussion with Pastor Philip, and he's going to get really practical about how we can break the cycle of manipulation, even when other people are using it against us. But now let's go to the pulpit of the Moody Church as we discover Jesus' solution to a disintegrated heart. This is part three of the sermon, Manipulation on the Lips. Now grab your Bibles. We're in Matthew chapter 5. We're going to look at verses 33 through 37.
0: It's Jesus says in Matthew 12, verse 36, I tell you that men will give an account in the day of judgment for every careless word they have spoken. Not the purposeful words that you've spoken, not the rehearsed words, the careless ones. The stuff you said off the cuff and you didn't, all of it. Because it's coming from your heart. So Jesus says, let your last yes be yes. Let your no be no. Your righteousness must exceed that of the scribes and Pharisees. You must be perfect as your heavenly Father is perfect. This is the kind of new heart that you need that is at home in the kingdom of heaven. So here's my prescription. Dr. Jesus, what's your prescription? It's important to remember that Jesus is not laying down a new law here. He's illustrating a new heart. When he says, don't take an oath at all, let what you simply say be yes or no, his problem is not with oaths per se. Hear me clearly. The Bible is full of oaths and covenants and promises. Yes? God routinely gives covenants and oaths and promises to his people. Jesus answers under oath when he's on trial. Paul takes a vow in Acts to God. The problem is not with oaths per se. Jesus is not laying down a new law that we can never take oaths under any circumstances. He is illustrating the kind of heart that is available to us in the kingdom of heaven. The kind of heart that he is offering to us if we will come and follow him. It is the integrity of a childlike heart. It's the integrity of a childlike heart. We keep coming back to this, friends, the difference between the heart of an orphan and the heart of a child. Heart of an orphan, heart of a

0: child. There's two ways we can live in the universe. I can live as an orphan, that I have to fend for myself, that I'm all alone in the universe. I need to make sure my needs get met because no one's looking out for me except for me. And so if I have to use a vow in order to get ahead in life, to make you believe me, and so you end up doing what I want and I get what I need, if an oath helps me gain an edge or power over you so that I can get ahead in life, so be it. And if I need to write in a little loophole so I can get out of my contract, get out, get ahead, and if I can get away with that, I'm going to do it. Because I'm an orphan. And I'm on my own. I'm fending for myself. There's no God. I'm just going to do what I got to do to get through life. And I got to look out for number one, right? Got to look out for number one. It's orphan language. The Pharisees are just as much orphans, by the way. They're not pursuing relationship with God. They're managing around God. You see that? What are the rules? How do I have to just keep him off my back, check the box so I can get on with what I want? How do I squirrel around? It's like the IRS. It's like, what exemptions can I take so I can keep as much of my money as I want? I stay in control. What does God need? Okay, fine, I'll give it to you. There's no relationship here. This is an orphan working the system for its own advantage. But Jesus comes and gives us another way altogether. Another heart. It says, by the power of my spirit, in Jesus Christ, I'm going to make you not an orphan, but a child of God. If you trust in me, I will give you the right to become children of God. That's who you are. And you won't have to be on your own. You won't have to fend for yourself, because you will have a heavenly Father who is watching over you. And he is caring for you. He's protecting you. He's providing for you. And at every moment of every day, he is with you. And he is for you. And he is life to you. Which means you don't have to go manipulate with your words to get what you want from other people. You don't have to coerce other people, power over them to get what you want. You have to create loopholes so you can make sure you're taken care of in the end. You can just simply say yes and mean it. You can say no and mean it. Because your Father is always with you. He's with you to give you resources and strength. He sees all. He knows all. And he gives you his Holy Spirit to be with you at every moment of every day, to teach you to walk in integrity and perfect wholeness, just like your Father who is in heaven. See, Jesus is teaching us by the power of his Spirit to become the kind of people for whom yes means yes and no means no. That we learn to keep our promises with the integrity, the kind of integrity that is at home in the kingdom of heaven. We're learning to live like children of God. Friends, God is making you and me into the kind of people who don't need oaths to be believed. He's making us to become like himself, people of integrity who say yes and mean it, who say no and follow through. It's that simple. No more untrustworthy manipulation and exploitation. No more disintegrated, coercive self-interest. No, this is the integrity of a childlike heart that is at home in the kingdom of heaven. Bottom line, takeaway, is Jesus offers to make you whole, friends. Jesus offers to make us whole. And the first step to integrity is admitting that we don't have any. It's counterintuitive, isn't it? The first step toward integrity is admitting that we don't have any. Jeremiah 17, verse 9, the Bible says, the heart is deceitful above all things and abundantly wicked. Who can know it? We can't even figure out the mess that's inside our hearts, can we? But you know who can? Verse 10. I, the Lord, search the heart and test the mind. The first step toward integrity, confessing, is confessing that we don't have any. Admitting honestly with God that we're a mess, that we're full of disintegration, duplicity, self-delusion, pretending, and deceit. That's our hearts. But there's good news, friends, for people like us who hunger and thirst for righteousness, who want to have a heart full of integrity that's right before God. Blessed are those who hunger and thirst for righteousness, for they shall be satisfied. Because Jesus, friends, is the true integrity that we need, right? Jesus is the integrity that we need. Jesus says, I am the way, the truth, and the life. The truth, the whole truth, and nothing but the truth. He is true through and through. He is whole. He is an integrated being. He is righteousness at every level of his being. And the only one with the integrity of a childlike heart in the history of the universe, Jesus, do you realize he was disintegrated on the cross for you? He was disintegrated on the cross for you. He died in your place and for your sake as your substitute. The righteous for the unrighteous to bring us to God. He was fractured in order that we might be whole. He was disintegrated that we might be integrated and brought home. And by grace through faith in Christ, the Spirit of Jesus now lives in us and guides us into the way of Jesus and into the integrity of a childlike heart. This is something only God can do in us. We are children of God. If we have trusted in Jesus Christ, we are children of God by grace through faith in him now and forever. Amen?
1: Amen.
0: And then Jesus is showing us the way. By his word and by his spirit, he is transforming us so that the fragmented and disintegrated orphan hearts that we usually live with are coming together and being made whole again by the power of his spirit. The spirit is conforming us to the image of Christ, to his likeness, cultivating the life and heart of God within us, transforming us ultimately into glory so that we might be like our Father who is in heaven, perfect in every way. So Jesus, friends, is our physician. He's our heart surgeon. He's looked at our symptoms, given us a diagnosis. He's written us a prescription, and his prescription is himself. I am the solution to your problems. I can give you a new heart. Come, follow me, and I will transform you into the kind of people who live with integrity from a whole heart so that your yes means yes and your no means no and your words are whole, just like your hearts in the kingdom of heaven. Friends, this is what Jesus alone can do for you and for me if we open our lives to him.
2: This is Living Hope with Pastor Philip Miller. I'm Pastor Larry McCarthy. And before we start our discussion today, I want to let you know that this program is made possible because of generous supporters just like you. And as a thank you for your gift today, we have a resource we'd love to share with you. 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I'm so glad you joined us today as we walk through what it actually looks like to speak with integrity as a child of God. Now, Pastor Philip, you said that this prescription for heart deceit is a new heart. I'm going to go out on a limb. Some of our listeners may be saying, listen, I've accepted Jesus as my Lord and Savior. I have a new heart, but if I'm going to be honest, I'm really struggling with how I use my words rightly. Yeah. Can we encourage them today?
0: Yeah, I think so. So, you know, we have a new heart spiritually. Jesus is changing us from the inside out.
2: Yes.
0: We're also embodied beings, and our bodies are part of the old creation that's falling away, right? One day we're going to get new bodies, but right now we have new spirits in an old body. And that means we have muscle memory from our orphan-hearted, you know, past, right? And that muscle memory is real. It's baked into our automatic responses, like to think. So there are patterns of speech that we've learned in our orphan-hearted life to sort of survive in the world and cope through things. And those, and there's those sinful patterns are still, they're just like our instincts still. And so we have to kind of retrain the way we use our speech. And so I think it's helpful to realize that whenever I'm tempted to shade the truth or give a half, a half truth answer or a little white lie or whatever, there's usually deep down, there's three things that are driving that. Okay. So I'm either looking for significance, security, or satisfaction. And I think that I've got to use my speech a certain way in order to get those things. So significance, I need to know that I matter. I want respect. I want honor. And so sometimes I might be tempted to use my speech in disingenuous ways in order to preserve my honor, my reputation, to protect my image.
2: Okay.
0: And so when I feel that threat, I might think, oh, I should, you know, say this. It'll make me look better. You know, and what I'm doing in that moment is instead of looking to God for significance, that I'm a beloved child of God, that I've been crowned with honor, that I belong to the king, that makes me a prince in the kingdom of God. And like, that's the honor I need. I'm a child of God. That's a big deal. Trusting that that gives me the significance I need. I'm running after other significance, you see.
2: Yes.
0: And so that's driving. And so I think what we can recognize is when I'm tempted to do this, it's because I want significance, significance that I'm meant to find in God. And so if I can shift where I'm looking for significance, it will help me start to use my speech better. Does that make sense?
2: Absolutely.
0: Go. Or we could do it for security. So sometimes we want to feel safe in the world. We want to feel secure, like we're okay and everything's fine. We want the status. We want everything to be copacetic. You know, everything's okay. And so I might be tempted to use words to just sort of like protect myself and make sure everything's fine and I don't cause any trouble and everything's, rock the boat. Mm. And so again, I may be looking for security and safety in relationships with others or in the world, like an orphan, instead of looking to my Heavenly Father, knowing that I'm secure in His love and that He will never leave me or forsake me. And that if He has me, then I can endure anything, even if someone else is disappointed and the boat gets rocked. Jesus is in the boat with me and it's going to be okay. I can endure this storm. You know, there's a safety there that I can cling to, or we can do it for satisfaction. Sometimes we shade the truth because we're trying to just provide for ourselves so we can be happy and get the things we want and feel like we've got everything, you know, we have everything that we deserve or whatever. Mm-hmm. And again, I'm looking probably to the wrong things in that case. I'm looking to all these relationships in the world to try to provide for my needs and make sure I'm happy in life rather than putting my joy in the presence of God, that He's my loving Father. In His presence, there's fullness of joy. At His right hand are pleasures forevermore. And that if I'm right with God, living in integrity before Him, that He's my joy, my strength, my everything, right?
2: Yes.
0: So I think that's kind of how we get underneath it. We got to look at our speech, look at the temptation. Am I running after significance, security, and satisfaction? And can I retrain my heart to look for those things in my relationship with God? And having drunk deeply from those resources that are mine in Christ as a child of God, now I can go back into the world and I can actually start doing the hard thing and saying the right things and living with integrity, knowing that I'm perfectly safe, secure, and satisfied and significant in my Heavenly Father. That changes everything.
2: Well, talk about the hard thing. You say in the sermon that first step of having integrity is to admit I don't have any integrity. Mm. Now that's hard. That's a hard step for anybody to take, but I think it's so necessary. If we're going to address this issue of being careless with our words, we have to first come to a point of repentance. Yes.
0: Mm. Yeah. And repentance is always hard. It's hard to face ourselves in the mirror. Mm. But I think that's what Jesus wants us to do, to confess our sins and say, Lord, my heart isn't full of integrity. My words don't please you. I'm confessing that to you. I need your help. come change me, teach me a new way, lead me by your Holy Spirit. Mm-hmm. And then having confessed to God, I think there's a whole cascade of things that come out of that, because those words were not just words that he heard, but they were words that other people, they were directed at other people. So now I've got to go say, okay, now where do I need to make these things repaired? How do I repair these relationships? Like, who do I need to confess to and own that my speech has not been trustworthy and true? And then what does it mean to not just apologize, but to like make it right and start to rebuild trust in relationships and have people in my life who are speaking into my life and who know that I'm working on this with the power of the Spirit, and who can call me out and say, Hey, remember that thing you're working on? Mm-hmm. And just help me grow to see it and to observe it and stop it and to replace it with righteous behaviors. This is a long path. It's going to take us to glory to the very end before all these things are sorted out and made right. But we're called to make progress on the journey and to keep following Jesus into a way of integrity.
2: Let's look at the other side of the coin. I've been on the receiving end of this now. Mm-hmm. Somebody's lying to me and they've been manipulating me. How should I respond now? Mm-hmm.
0: Yeah, I think, let's say somebody they're not using truthful words toward you. They're lying, or it's a half truth or whatever. I think that the best way to confront that is to help people realize how it's affecting you. Mm. And to say, you know, when you did this and then didn't follow through, or you did this and you meant this, and I heard from someone else that you actually thought this, and now it's all triangulated, but like, that hurt me. It hurt me because I trusted you and I depended on you. And then now I don't know what to do with that.
2: Right.
0: What should I do with that? Mm-hmm. Just leave it there for a minute, right? Helping people realize that there's pain and there's impact on our lives. That's a big deal. Helping people realize that it's affecting not just you, but other people can't trust you now. Mm-hmm. I think you want more than this for your life, right? You want to be a person of integrity.
2: Right.
0: And your credibility is being damaged. And Jesus is calling you to something better, isn't he?
2: Yes.
0: You know, and so I love you enough that I want to lean in and just say, hey, brother, sister, what's up with this? You know, Jesus wants more for you, doesn't he? That's hard.
2: Yes.
0: And they may not receive it well, but I think we got to love each other enough to actually lean in. Mm-hmm.
2: Be encouraged today, beloved. Repentance, reconciliation. We want to use our words for both of those. It's all about becoming like Jesus, having our speech seasoned with salt, like it talks about in Colossians 4. Our conversations would be so different if we could just pause to ask the question, what would Jesus say? 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Redeemed speech leads to redeemed reactions. Now, next time, we'll talk about how Christ frees us from the cycle of retaliation. Thanks for joining us for Living Hope, where you'll always find gospel truth for the journey of a lifetime. 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
1: When you invite God into the situation, he will give you his compassion. I'm Shauna Beyer with you here at Moody Radio. I was in this conversation and accusations were flying. I was getting pretty annoyed until I started this silent conversation with the Lord at the same time. I was like, God, what do you want me to know? And he reminded me of a traumatic experience that this person had shared with me from their childhood and how it made them feel. And all of a sudden I realized, oh, I'm not dealing with an adult. I'm dealing with a frightened 8-year-old inside this adult. And so instead of reacting with offense, I could just respond with compassion. I could speak to their fear and not the attack. Invite God into your conversations. Ask him to guide your words and your heart. Engage others with the same compassion that God has for you and watch how it changes the way people respond. And honestly, how it changes you.
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4: The most recent estimates of last year's national abortion numbers have been released, and they paint a horrible picture. The Society of Family Planning found that there were around 1.13 million abortions total. Among that number, roughly 66% of all abortions were done using the chemical abortion drug. Approximately 300,000 of those were through so-called telehealth, meaning the abortion pills were distributed by mail with no meaningful medical oversight. It was also revealed that shield laws, which protect abortion pill distributors in pro-abortion states like New York, accounted for around 180,000 abortions. This plague against the unborn must be stopped.
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11: Happy birthday, America, 250 years old. 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

0: Every time Jesus performs a miracle, God's glory is put on display, but there's more going on. Today on Truth for Life, Alistair Begg shows us two miracles that revealed Jesus' compassion for the hurting and the lost, even those who are often overlooked. We're looking at the opening verses of Luke chapter 7.
1: Well, we looked yesterday at Jesus in terms of his humility, seeing him as a humble servant. And we want to look today at Jesus in his compassion, if you like, seeing him as a compassionate shepherd. Keeping in mind what we've said so far, namely that the great issue is to be in Christ and having been placed in Christ, to become like Christ and like him here this morning as we think in terms of compassion. We stopped at the 17th verse. In the section that follows, we discover that John the Baptist, that is John who had been so clear in pointing to Jesus as the Lamb of God, is actually apparently having second thoughts. And he has called two of his disciples to him. There you will read in 18 and 19. And he is dispatching them to the Lord Jesus to ask him what appears to be a very strange question. He wants them to go and just check with Jesus, are you the one who wants to come, or should we be looking for someone else? If you examine his preaching, it was very straightforward. It was about destruction, it was about wrath, it was about fire, it was about judgment. It was all good stuff. It was very striking and very clear. And now as he is observing the ministry of Jesus, what he's finding is that the notes that he has sounded seem so strangely silent in the preaching of his master, that Jesus himself seems actually to be on about something entirely different. And all the things that John had said, you know, the axe is already at the root of the trees, the fire is already kindled for burning. He says, well, I don't see any trees getting chopped down. And I don't see the fire blazing the way I expected it. No, because you see, John the Baptist had to learn, and we have to learn too, that the coming of the kingdom of Christ was not in this early instance in spectacular and dramatic victories over the powers and authorities of political forces and so on. But in actual fact, the coming of the kingdom of God was being seen in works of mercy. That it was in the compassion of Christ that this great transforming impact was being felt throughout the world. It is, as Paul, when he writes in Romans chapter 2, as if Jesus embodies what Paul writes, and he says to the Jewish people, he says, are you so crazy, are you so dull, that you don't even realize that it would be God's kindness that leads you to repentance? It's his kindness. Is it possible that some of us have a wee bit too much of the spirit of John the Baptist about us, wanting to call down fire and destruction on people, and wondering why it is that they seem so disinterested in our story, find our appeals so unappealing? It may well be that we need the counterbalance by pursuing Jesus' approach. And in these little incidents to which we've turned, and of course you know your Bibles well enough to recognize that we could turn to a number of places, in these incidents the power of Christ is revealed and the compassion of Jesus is extended beyond man-made barriers of race and respectability. And you will see that as we look at these two households. Both of them are sad households. First one is a household of a centurion. And this centurion was a man of prominence in his community. This man has slaves within his house, according to his status. Slaves in Roman law had no rights at all. That's why they could be bought and sold and even killed. Now that's the environment, okay? Centurion, strong, in control, running his household, ready for every challenge, and here he is. And in his house, one of his servants, you will notice, interestingly, whom in verse 2 we're told his master valued highly. This is an interesting centurion. Interesting on a number of fronts, but this one true. There is a centurion servant. And he would come down in the morning, as it were, and he would have said to one of the other people in his house, "How is Gaius this morning? How is Gaius, my servant?" I just invented his name, Gaius. One of the most common names in the Roman Empire, I believe. A bit like Fred or Joe. "How is Gaius this morning?" "Well, there's no obvious change in him, I'm afraid." "Oh, dear. In fact, he's sick and about to die." Then look at this interesting little phrase at the beginning of verse 3. The centurion heard of Jesus. The centurion heard of Jesus. Doesn't that just pique your interest? You don't want to go off on these things because all that we need is in the Bible and nothing has been left out that we need. But it is interesting, isn't it? Just as he heard of Jesus. We don't know how he heard of Jesus. But what he heard of him obviously was of importance because having heard of Jesus, he sent some elders of the Jews to him. This is a clever chap. He didn't get to be a centurion, you know, just by falling out of his bed. No. He says to himself, "Now, Jesus, Jewish, me, not Jewish. How about I get some elders of the Jews and I'll send them, your religious folks, you're in his camp. Could you please go and represent me to him?" That's what's happening. The centurion heard of Jesus. He sent some elders of the Jews to him, asking him to come and heal his servant. Where did he get this from? Where do you get this faith from? How does a man have such faith? This is amazing. If you don't think it's amazing, Jesus thought it was amazing. He actually says so. So he sends them. He's clear about the objective. As a soldier, he should be. This is what we're going to do, and this is how we're going to do it. And so they come to Jesus, and look at how they plead. And they plead earnestly in verse 4, and they plead on the basis of patronage. They're completely wrong, but nevertheless, this is their approach. "Jesus, we'd like you to come to this man's house, because he actually loves our nation and has built our synagogue. Therefore, he's done a lot of stuff for us, so why don't you do something for him?" It's not uncommon in Christian circles today to try and build into the lives of people on the strength of patronage. But actually, that is not going to cut it. And indeed, while he was still far from the house, the centurion sent friends. First, he sent the religious elders. Now, the word may have come back. We don't know what the distance was. They're boasting about you, boss. They're saying, "This man loves our nation. This man built our synagogue. This man is a big shot." And they're appealing to Jesus on the strength of all the things you've done. "Oh," he says, "that wasn't what I had in mind at all. Hey, come here. Let's get a couple of my friends and go down there and clean this act up for me, will you?" So the friends come down. And the friends come down with a very different message. Lord, it's a good start, isn't it? Lord, don't trouble yourself. I don't deserve to have you come under my roof. That's why I didn't even consider myself worthy to come to you. You see, when grace grips a man or a woman, we come to Christ on bended knee. We may present ourselves in business, in academics, in athletics, in military matters, on the strength of our stars and our stripes. But when we come to Christ, we come face down. And the centurion understood what the religious Jews could not get. Why? Because Pharisees always come to Jesus on the strength of how well they're doing. That's why the boy would not come into the party. "For all these years," he says to his father, "I have slaved in your house. And you never even gave me any kind of party. But this son of yours who made a hash of things has come back up the road, and look at all this singing and look at all this dancing. You see, Pharisees will never understand such compassion, never understand such mercy. That's why we will never then be the conveyors of such mercy, till we understand that it is with mercy and with judgment my web of time he wove, and I, the dews of sorrow, are lustered by his love. And Jesus steps forward, responding now to this entreaty. And we're told in verse 9 that Jesus was amazed. The humility of the man is wonderful, isn't it? Notice how he introduces himself. For I myself am a man under authority. Not of. Prepositions matter. Not only when you're playing Scrabble. For I am a man under authority. I'm able in my limited sphere to say you can go and another can come. But you, Jesus, you can actually say to disease, go and it will go. Now say it, Jesus. For my servant's sake. And when Jesus heard this, he was amazed at him. And turning to the crowd that was following him, he said, I've never found such great faith, even in Israel. And then the man who had been sent returned to the house and found the servant well. That's so wonderful. I'd love to have been there for that, wouldn't you? Especially the first group that came back, taking credit for it all, you know? Well, if we hadn't gone down there in the first instance, I'm sure not. Yeah, oh, shut up. Please, just go and go get yourself a donut. Let me just make three observations. Observation number one, the prophecy of Simeon in this instance is being fulfilled. What is the prophecy of Simeon, says someone? You have to go back to chapter 2. Simeon, remember, the ancient man in the temple, takes the child Jesus in his arms, and he prophesies over him. And part of what he says of this child in his arms, he says he has a light for revelation to the Gentiles. And people say, well, I wonder what that's going to mean. Well, here we've discovered part of what it means, right here in the home of the centurion. That's observation number one. Observation number two, Jesus does not draw insider-outsider distinctions even when confronted with the possibility of potential defilement. He doesn't draw insider-outsider distinctions when confronted with the possibility of defilement. What do you mean? It was a defilement for a Jew to go into the home of someone who was a Gentile without the necessary preparations. But Jesus apparently was quite prepared to make the journey as necessary. And the third observation is that we find in this little incident two essential requirements for receiving true blessing. Number one, deep humility. Number two, a steadfast faith in Jesus. We have to turn to our next incident, leaving behind the question, what kind of faith did this man have? Did he have faith only to believe that Jesus could heal his servant? Or did he come to faith in Jesus himself as not only the one who would heal his servant of physical disease, but also who would cleanse his evil heart from sin? We're going to have to wait until eternity to find out. But I have him on my list to look for early on in my experience of heaven. I'll be wandering around going, has anyone seen the centurion from Luke chapter 7? Jesus was so kind to him. Now to the second one, and we've got very little time left, but it's a briefer account of Jesus' compassion. Soon afterwards, verse 11, Jesus went to a town called Nain. This is another sad home, 6 miles southeast of Nazareth, a day's journey from Capernaum, which is where we've begun in verse 1 of this chapter. Archaeologists, we're told, have found tombs in the rocks along the roads leading to Capernaum, and particularly around the eastern gate of this little village. Now, the sounds of sadness would have been present from the dawn of that morning. Many of her friends, that is the widow, would have had gathered outside her home. The plaintive songs from the flutes, The symbols would have reminded the lady, even before she got out of her bed, what the day held for her. This was the saddest of all days. And once again, in this little incident, the focus, like before, is not so much on the healing as on the centurion's faith. And here, not so much on the raising of the dead son, as it is on the compassion of Christ for the woman in her need. She is a woman, first of all. She is a widow, therefore she has no husband. And now she is sonless. Isn't that what he says? So this is the end of the line for her. She is the epitome of the poor. We say the poor, is that significant? Well, I think it is, because we're back at our pivotal verse in Luke 4. The Spirit of the Lord is on me because he has anointed me to preach good news to the poor. There couldn't be anybody poorer than this lady. She has now no means of protection or provision. Few openings for such a woman in this kind of environment. From a human perspective, she now faces sadness, loneliness, and the end of the family line. Her predicament is well understood by the community. Hence, Luke tells us that a significant crowd, a large crowd, had come along with Jesus, and there was a crowd that had gathered, a large crowd had gathered from the town and was with the lady. They were there as a sign of mutual support. Poor woman, she's a widow, and now she's lost her only son. It's a bit like the experience of Naomi, as it's recorded in Ruth, isn't it? And all of the potential bitterness that floods in upon her. Interestingly, in this incident, there's no request. Nobody's sending anybody to do anything. No one has the idea. Why don't we get Jesus involved in this? No, the events are unfolding as per routine. And then we read in verse 13, when the Lord saw her, his heart went out to her. Seems that he saw her before he heard her. We would expect this of a compassionate shepherd, wouldn't we? Because Luke also tells us that in relationship to crowds, when Jesus saw the crowds, he was moved with compassion, not simply because the crowds made him feel a certain way, but because when he looked at them, he saw them as sheep without a shepherd. Just like when you sit at a football game and you look, you're at one end zone and you look down to the other end zone and you see all of these people, all whom the Bible says will stand before the bar of God's judgment and give a reckoning for their lives. At least once in a while, if there is anything of Christ in us, we must have been moved with compassion. But is it not true that depending on our social status and our background, when we see people who are in a mess, often a mess of their own making, we may be a lot quicker to the methodology of John the Baptist than to the compassion of the Lord Jesus. Now look at that. I can't believe. Can you believe somebody's like that? Look at that. You're looking at yourself apart from the grace of God. At one time we were foolish and disobedient, without God and without hope in the world, by our very nature. All of the sins of humanity wrapped up in our evil hearts. The fact that we never gave rein to them all is only an indication of God's amazing grace to us. And when the Lord saw her, his heart went out to her. And he said to her, "Hey lady, don't cry." She didn't know that he saw her, but he did. Into the extremity of this little lady's life comes Christ, the compassionate shepherd. And Luke tells us that he halts the progression of the coffin to the grave. He's halting the tragic progression to the grave. Halting the tragic progression to the grave. He's doing, you see, what no one else can do. He's doing what Buddha never did and never could, because he is in the grave. He's doing what Muhammad could never accomplish. He's doing what only he who is the resurrection and the life could ever do. He halts the tragic progression to the grave. This is who Jesus is. This is why he's revealed to us in all of his power and in all of his authority. And this is what makes his compassion all the more magnificent, that somebody as vast in his resources would stoop to the level of this, to some no-named woman in her miserable circumstances on a routine day as she buries her only boy. Who really cares ultimately? Oh, the people come for a while as they do at funerals, and they'll send little notes for a while. But she's going to live with this for the rest of her life. And into the middle of all of that, Jesus comes and speaks. Don't you wish that you could have seen the eyes of the people first as he touches the coffin? And Luke says, and those carrying it stood still. Young man, I say to you, get up. The dead man sat up and began to talk. Why? Because he speaks, and listening to his voice, new life the dead receive. And notice, here's the key to this whole thing. And Jesus gave him back to his mother. That's compassion. He says, listen, your mother needs you still. Now, don't get all hung up on how Jesus spoke to the dead and everything else. He's the Lord of life and death. He possesses power over the invisible sphere of the spirit world to which the soul goes. He, of all people, is able to call back that which is apparently gone. He is the only one who could do it, and he did it. And the fellow looked up, and I guess he just said to his mom, hey. And she said, hey, I'm glad to have you back. Observations 5, they go like this. 1. Unlike others, Jesus doesn't simply comment on the great enemies of mankind. He overcomes them. Sin and sickness and death. 2, he hears the cries of the sorrowful. And he knows your heart. And he knows your cries. 3, he's the loving comforter. He's the victor over death. He's the reuniter of separated dear ones. 4, what he did here, he will one day do for all the faithful in a final perfect form. And 5, he will bring full and final comfort on that day, raise all his people, reunite us with our loved ones and all who have died in him.
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2: 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I'm Shauna Beyer with you here at Moody Radio. Compassion, it's just the way of Jesus. When he saw the crowds, he had compassion on them because they were like sheep without a shepherd. No judgment, no distance. I mean, he had every right to judge them, but he chose to love them instead. He stepped into their world. He met them with mercy instead of condemnation. You might think that the opposite of compassion would be indifference, like an I don't care kind of attitude. But Brené Brown once said, the opposite of compassion is self-righteousness. So here's a question for you. Is being right more important to you than being loving? Jesus showed us a better way. Lord, today, would you give us your compassion for the people around us? When pride rises up in us, remind us of how you have loved us and teach us to love other people the same way.
3: 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And now, here's our Creation Moments host, Ian Taylor.
4: Whether you know it or not, you are the proud owner of the most complex arrangement of matter in the universe. I'm speaking of your brain. Even though it only weighs 3 pounds, the brain's structure is so complex that it defies all explanation except to admit that a higher intelligence created it. The average brain has 10 billion neurons and multiple billions of connections. It has been estimated that the brain is able to hold 1 million times more information than anyone could possibly learn in a lifetime. Well, if true, this suggests that man was smarter in the past or meant to live much longer. Thanks to the brain, you can listen to someone talk and begin to put your reply together for him, while your brain is also directing a number of other projects, like your heartbeat, breathing, and blood chemistry, without your conscious attention. Your brain, through its extended sensory system, allows your finger to feel a vibration of less than 8/1,000th of an inch, or see 10 million different colors. The brain is so marvelously complex that even scientists who deny the soul and believe that the material stuff is all that exists have admitted that the brain leads them to wonder if there is not more to reality. Some are now even willing to talk about a spiritual reality.
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8: 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It's the core, what's on the inside, that counts. A lot of us want to appear unsmudged on the outside. If we look good, then everybody will think we are good. But God looks on the inside. The Bible says all of us have sinned, so our core, our heart, needs to be cleansed. 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Then call us at 1-888-NEED-HIM.
9: 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It's a partnership. It's a family. 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We're Moody Radio, from the Word to Life. 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

Hey there, friends. Welcome to another exciting edition of Equipped with Chris Brooks. I am so thrilled that you've joined me today. Do me a favor. Strap on your seatbelt. We're going to

0: know the grief that comes along with that. You know how overwhelming that can be to your soul. And while there's certainly a physical reality to that, there's also so often an unspoken spiritual reality of that as well. How do you pray when you're in constant pain and suffering? Well, you need examples. You certainly need examples from the Word of God. You need practical examples who are spiritual tour guides through the reality of crushing pain in your life. And so today I want to introduce you to somebody who I have a tremendous amount of respect for, Bible teacher, author, Glenna Marshall. Many of you have maybe heard her on Moody Radio. She is married to her pastor, William. He is her husband. She's the mother of two sons. She's authored several books, but I hold the most recent in my hand, Praying in Pain, How to Know You're Heard When You Haven't Been Healed. Glenna joins me now. Hey, Glenna, how are you?
1: I'm doing well. I'm glad to be here.
0: I am really excited to talk to you on so many levels. On a personal level, many of my listeners will know that our daughter, our 19-year-old daughter, Zoe, in 2024 was diagnosed with cancer. And it's a type of cancer that's not curable, not fatal, but not curable. And so she has been living through the reality of chronic pain. There's very rarely a day that goes by where I've not seen her have to suffer through that reality. And I know there's a lot of folks who are listening to us right now that is their story. That's their reality. And as I said, there aren't many resources on that. And a lot of people are trying to figure out, how do I navigate not just the physical realities of that, but the spiritual realities. So thank you for writing this book. Let's start with a little bit of your testimony and what led to you writing this deeply personal and very honest book.
1: Well, I just have to say my heart goes out to your daughter, because I know what it's like to live with a diagnosis that there's no end to it. And so I know that's hard. And I know that's hard as a parent too, to watch your child go through that. My story started, I was really healthy for most of my life until I hit my late 20s. And I was an avid runner at the time, probably in the best shape of my life, and started waking up in the night with back pain, which sounds pretty normal for a lot of people, sure. You know, a running injury, or you slept wrong or something like that. And I figured that's probably what it was, tried a few different things, bought some new running shoes, the pain continued, joined a Pilates class, the pain continued, bought new mattresses, things getting a little bit more expensive as time went by. And after months and months, my pain did not get better. It actually got worse. And I had some other disparate symptoms like skin rashes, digestive disorders, brain fog, headaches, just severe crushing fatigue, and nothing really seemed related. In retrospect, I know that it was now, but after sort of chasing a diagnosis for 6 years, I was finally diagnosed with an autoimmune condition. And if you want a direct diagnosis, it's axial spondylitis and psoriatic arthritis. They're inflammatory diseases that affect your bones and your joints. And so I have a lot of bone pain, joint pain, and the biggest presentation has been in my spine. And so there's no cure for this, only treatments. And I spent, gosh, probably 14 years looking for a treatment that worked before I found one that's restored some quality of life. So I'd say for about 14 years, I slept on average 2 to 3 hours a night.
0: Wow.
1: And it was really hard. It took such a toll on my body and my mind, my mental health, my spiritual health, all of those things. And I really needed someone to help me formulate a theology of suffering, a physical suffering, and to know how to pray when it didn't seem like the Lord was going to heal me. And so, 16 years into this disease, the Lord's given me the opportunity to write a resource for that, to sort of give readers an understanding of why God might allow physical suffering, why sometimes he heals and sometimes he doesn't, and how to pray when it doesn't seem like healing is in your future here on this side of eternity.
0: It's an amazing thing to see how often God takes our tests and turns it into our testimony and our messes and turns them into our ministry. Mm-hmm. And certainly your story is that God has used you in many ways. And I just want to commend you for being faithful to your call in Christ while suffering through what most people would not even

0: know that you were dealing with, mm-hmm. And yet being able to do so in a way that is fruitful for others as well. This book becomes not just a biographical piece, if you will, but it really becomes a almost a coaching tool where you're able to advise people on how to navigate through something that if you're not in that fraternity, you don't understand. But if you're mm-hmm. living through it, you understand real, real well. Let's talk about something that you talked about, a theology of suffering. When I think about a theology of suffering, the word that comes to mind is lament. A lot of folks don't have a theology of lament. I call lament taking our complaints to God, the spiritual act, the spiritual discipline of taking our complaints to God. It's something that I think is one of the most theologically informed and healthy things we can do. But talk about how you define lament, and you have a sufferer's lament that you've written that I think is absolutely beautiful. I'd love for you to share that.
1: Yeah, sure. So I agree with you. I think lamenting is a very biblical thing to do. And it's not complaining about God, it's complaining to God. And I think you're right. Like it gives us a place to start off on the right foot with our suffering, because we're taking it to the Lord. Because where else are you going to go? You know, he is the giver and sustainer of life. He is sovereign and good. And so we should take our trials, our sufferings, yeah. our sorrows straight to him. What I love about the biblical precedents for lament, and if you look at the Psalms, it's almost 50%, I think, of the Psalms are lament Psalms, where the psalmists bring various trials, some of them physical suffering, some attacks from enemies, some seem to be more emotional pain, spiritual pain, that sort of thing. And they just break down what it is they're struggling with before God. And you can sort of follow a pattern. So there's like the lament, which is the complaint part, where they, you know, think of Psalm 13, for example, how long, O Lord, will you forget me forever? Where they're complaining about the sorrow in their life and how hard it is. And then they take a turn where they cry out for help. They ask the Lord to help or to heal or to intervene. And then they take another turn where they pause and they remember the past deeds, works, wonders, and faithfulness of God. A lot of times they're recounting the story of the Exodus, because that's the big story for the people of God in the Old Testament, their redemption from slavery in Egypt and all of the things that God did in rescuing them. So they recount the works of the Lord and his past faithfulness so that they can then take that final turn, which is to resolve to trust in his future faithfulness. And so what they're doing is they're hinging their trust in the Lord, not on their own faith, because I'm sure their faith feels really weak at the time, but they're hinging it on God's past faithfulness and the fact that he doesn't yes. change. Yes. So if he's been faithful in the past, he's going to be faithful in the future. And so that structure in the lament Psalms has really taught me how to pray about pain. And that's so I wrote the Sufferer's Lament for readers of this book.
0: And can I just jump in for one moment? Yes, I want you to read the Sufferer's Lament, but I just want to acknowledge two things that I think we underappreciate. Number one is the fact that we can take complaints to God. I think a lot of Christians will experience a tremendous amount of freedom and liberation when they know that it's okay for you to go to the Lord and say to him, the world is not as it ought to be. Yes. The brokenness in my body, the brokenness in my life is not as it ought to be. The Bible is very clear on that reality. Genesis 1, if it was a song, the chorus would be, and it is good, and it is good, and it is good. But by the time you get to Genesis 3, the chorus changes, and it is bad, and it is bad, because sin enters the world. So if you were to go into my notes app on my phone, Glenna, you would find pinned at the top of my notes app an ongoing list of laments that that I have. But yet, in the midst of it, I love the fact that we're not just taking our complaints to God to remain there, but we're taking our complaints to God with a hope that his character is unchanging, that when I can't necessarily track his hand, I can still trust his heart, that I can still know that his character is faithful. So the Sufferer's Lament you're about to read really acts as the structure for the entire book. And we'll unpack that structure when we on the other side of this, but I want you to read that and then we'll take a break.
1: Okay. How long, O Lord, I feel forgotten in my suffering. Hear me and answer me when I call to you. Heal me, be it miraculously or through the common grace of medicine and intervention. Help me bear up under the anguish of physical pain and spiritual discouragement, even if nothing changes. Be with me when I am weak and afraid in this shadowed valley. Hold me with your right hand. Do not let me go. I trust you with my pain, and I remember your promises of faithfulness. Thank you for carrying me through this trial and for entrusting me with it. I love you, O Lord, my strength. Resurrect me on that day when Christ returns to make all things new. Since I have shared in your sufferings, may I share in your glory when you come to take me home.
0: So beautiful and yet so honest. And I'm so grateful, Glenna, for your honest pen with a biblical heart. Glenna's book is Praying in Pain. We'll talk about that title on the other side of this break as well. How do you survive the reality of crushing pain? Well, Glenna Marshall will tell you that prayer is how we survive the grip of crushing pain. So I don't want you in the midst of your physical suffering to lose the most valuable connection you have to the Lord, your prayer life. You can have it, and you can not only survive, but you can thrive spiritually as well. If you're someone who's suffering with chronic pain, we want to pray for you today. If you're a caregiver, we love you and see you as well. You give us a call today, 877-LIVE-675. That's 877-548-3675. We'll be right back right after this. When adult children pull away, parents are often left with grief and confusion and unanswered questions, but there is real hope for your family. 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
2: 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I'm Shauna Beyer with you here at Moody Radio. Hebrews 11 says, without faith, it's impossible to please God because anyone who comes to him must believe that he exists and that he rewards those who earnestly seek him. 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It's also believing that he is really good.
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5: To celebrate America's 250th birthday, the iconic Hoover Dam recently received a patriotic makeover featuring 550 red, white, and blue LED lights and a 300-foot-tall American flag. The Hoover Dam plans to show off its colorful display every night, weather permitting, through the 4th of July. The giant flag alone weighs 2,000 pounds. About a 45-minute drive from Las Vegas, the dam, which was built in the Great Depression, still produces energy as the nation's largest water reservoir. Organizers are saying the display is a celebration as well as a tribute to honor America's historic anniversary. A 250-year milestone is a big number, but it pales in comparison to the endless history that lies ahead for all who are in Christ. The kingdom of God will never come to an end, and in Christ, our citizenship is there in heaven. I'm David Wolin at haventoday.org.

0: God's love and that you're heard even when you haven't been healed. That's what we're talking about today. Glenda Marshall is my guest, someone who has lived for many years, over 15 years with chronic pain, and has written a wonderful book, Praying in Pain. Glenda, let's talk about the title of the book. You could have easily entitled it Praying Through Pain. Mm-hmm. I would imagine that simple adjustment of that phrase to Praying in Pain was not haphazard, that you did that intentionally. What are you trying to communicate with the title?
1: Yeah, I think the in pain part of this is acknowledging the chronic ongoing nature of it. Because for many of us, there is no other side of it in this life. And so we're praying right now, present tense and present tense pain. But one of the things I really hoped to do with this book was to point to God's present tense grace that meets us in the middle of our present tense pain. And so I know for some people, pain can be seasonal. And sometimes it is for me, but I would say the majority of my adult life has been shadowed by it. And so for those of us who don't have real hope of a change while we're waiting for the return of Christ or the end of our life, we're praying in pain pretty regularly for a lot of us on a daily basis. So I just wanted to acknowledge those who live with this ongoing reality.
0: And part of what I think is important, if this is your story, is community. Talk a little bit about the role of the local church. I'm a pastor. I always think about that. How important is it that pastors are sensitive to the pain that may be in the room? I got a friend of mine who often says, never underestimate the amount of pain that's in the room whenever you are standing before people. How important is the local church?
1: I don't know if I could endure a chronic pain condition without my local church. And I think one of the things that we are tempted to do, especially if you're someone like me, you look at me and I don't look sick. I don't wear my illness on the outside because you can't see bone pain necessarily. But I think what is important for people is to make sure that people know that they have an ongoing condition. There's a temptation. Yeah. To self-sufficiency. You know, I'll deal with this. I don't want to draw attention to myself. There are other people who have problems, who have pain, but it's actually a little selfish and a little prideful to think that you can do all and be all on your own. And you rob the community of faith of the opportunity to obey the commands, to bear one another's burdens, to rejoice when someone's rejoicing, to weep when someone's weeping. Well, there can't be burden bearing if there is no burden sharing. And so I have learned is if I try to keep all of this to myself and deal with it as a very type A driven, do it myself kind of person, I'm being prideful and selfish in that. And I can think of a time several years ago, I was in a pretty rough disease flare up and our church was doing an outreach program taking a day to like rake leaves and clean up yards for our widows and shut-ins. And a church member called me to ask, you know, hey, which house are you going to be raking leaves at? And I, at the time, was having trouble walking. I hadn't told anyone that. And so I confessed that I was really struggling. And she said, well, why didn't you tell us? How come nobody knows about this? And she sort of gently rebuked me.
0: Yeah.
1: But it was in love. And she said, listen, that's not fair. We can't love you and care for you if we don't know what's going on in your life. There's no reason for you to shoulder this on your own. So she said, I want you to share this during our corporate prayer time at church on Sunday. And I really didn't want to do that, but I did and started to just ask for prayer and embarrassingly burst into tears because in my head was all this judgment. Oh, what a drama queen. This is so attention seeking. You know, there's people who are worse off. But what I heard after I shared my request for prayer was the voice of my friend, a couple of rows behind me, who said, hey, can we just lay hands on her and pray for her right now? Which is exactly what my church family did. And then following that were not judgments, but offers to keep my kids so I could rest, or let me bring you a meal, or let me come clean your house for you. And I realized that one of the ways that the Lord carries and sustains us in suffering is through the arms of the local church.
0: I'm so grateful
1: we have to let them know first.
0: I was just going to say, I'm so grateful for you sharing that story because like you, a lot of us would see ourselves as pretty self-sufficient people. And one of my favorite comedians, Michael Jr., he often says that either you're a person in the body of Christ that struggles with giving, or you're a person who struggles with receiving. And both are legitimate struggles, and we have to challenge ourselves on both ends. And so if you're a person who struggles with, man, I don't want to be a burden to people, I don't want to be a, perceived as a drama queen or a complainer or weak, then maybe your challenge is to be able to receive, to be able to receive God's grace through his people, because it is a beautiful expression of the grace that is ours in Christ Jesus. All right, let's debunk another maybe false expectation or false teaching. I'm going to ask a question that I think is on many people's hearts. Does God always heal?
1: Okay, I'm going to say yes, but not in the way that you maybe expect, because I think what everybody wants is a guarantee. Like, I'm looking for a scripture that guarantees God's going to heal me in this life. I do believe God always heals, but it's in one of three ways. So big caveat here. Sometimes he heals miraculously. There's so many stories in scripture of Jesus healing people, and some of the Old Testament prophets healing as well. So it does happen. And I'll tell you, 18 months ago, my dad was diagnosed with terminal cancer. And a year ago, my dad was healed miraculously, and we have no medical explanation for it. And so I don't know how long that healing is, but for right now, my dad is healed, and to God be the glory. In my own life, I am not healed, and I have been helped greatly with temporary healing by medical intervention and treatments that have helped my body fight this disease. And I'm so thankful for the relief it has provided. I can think of a very close friend of mine who fought cancer for 2 years, and she went to heaven. She was not healed in this life, though we prayed and fasted for it. The Lord took her home, and she's healed in eternity. And so I do think the Lord will heal in one of three ways: miraculously, through the common grace of medication and medical intervention, which are gifts that he has, you know, profoundly gifted people with minds to understand diseases and medicines. And then sometimes he doesn't heal on this side of eternity. And I think the hope for us here is that any healing we receive in this life is a good gift from the Lord, but ultimately death is coming for us, because of Genesis 3, as you referenced earlier. I mean, we are living in a world that groans for the return of our Savior. And so our hope, while we can and should pray for healing in this life, because sometimes the Lord does heal, ultimately our hope is in Resurrection Day. It is in the return of Christ when we are raised and given bodies that are built to last forever. I have not taken this body to heaven, and I am so thankful.
0: And we do have a future hope, and I hope that that encourages you. I hope that it just brings a healthy balance to how we should see both healing and suffering. God is sovereign. He is mighty. And so we never question whether or not he can, but he is also wise, and he is ultimately committed to forming us and shaping us into the image of Christ. So more than anything else, that's what my heart has to long for. And so my good friend Nancy Walgamuth, who often reminds me that anything that makes us more dependent upon God is a blessing. And that's a mindset that we have to adopt. Listen, friends, our phone lines, I was told by our engineering team, are temporarily down. We're going to work to get those back up again. But while those are down, social media is available for you 24 hours a day, 7 days a week. Right now, we want to be your prayer partner. So you can find us on Twitter, X. You can find us on Facebook at Equip Radio. That's Equip Radio. Submit your prayer requests there. If you are someone who lives with chronic pain and this conversation is a blessing to you, it's refreshing your soul, it's an answer to your personal prayer, or if you're a caregiver, we love to hear from you. Glenna, Jake from Indy, Indiana, shared this. He said, my wife struggles with chronic pain. Diagnoses are vague and treatments are limited. Thank you for addressing this issue. I first off want to say to Jake, thank you for loving your wife. We talk about the local church, but man, a spouse who loves you through chronic pain is an absolute gift of God's grace. And so thank you for that ministry and embracing that, Jake. Glenna, with about a minute left before our next break, can you pray for Jake's wife?
1: Absolutely. Lord, I lift up Jake's wife. I thank you for a husband who is committed to caring for his wife in sickness and in health. And I pray, Lord, that you would give him the strength and the encouragement to be a comfort to her, help him to advocate for her. I pray for her, Lord. I do pray for her healing. I pray that there would be a diagnosis so that there could be a treatment. And whichever way you want to meet her where she is, I pray that there would be clear answers ahead. I know getting a diagnosis is half the battle sometimes. So, Lord, I pray for wisdom for them. And I know how difficult it is to advocate for your health when you can't get an answer. So I pray that you would give them endurance. I pray, Lord, that they would know that they are loved by you and that her pain and discomfort are seen by you when no one else can see what's going on. I pray, Lord, that as they walk through the shadowed valley of chronic illness, that they would know that you are with them, and that they can fear no evil, and that you are their comfort and their protection, and that you will walk with them every step of the way. There is nowhere that they will walk that you have not first gone, and that no one understands suffering like Jesus. And I pray this in his powerful name. Amen.
0: Amen. Jake, just know that we appreciate you, that God sees you, and thank God for you. We want to get you a copy of this wonderful book, Praying in Pain. So Jake will do that. We'll follow up with you so that you can get your complimentary copy. For everyone else who wants a copy, I highly encourage you to do that. 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Well, here's an interesting question. Is there ever an upside to chronic pain? Are there blessings that are a part of living with chronic pain that are often overlooked or maybe even not talked about? We're going to talk about that with Glenna on the other side of this break as well. The book, Praying in Pain, How to Know You're Heard When You Haven't Been Healed. 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We'll be right back right after this.
2: You are so loved. I'm Shauna Beyer with you here at Moody Radio, and I've got this really good friend who struggles with anxiety. Her feelings tell her that she's small, that she's fragile, that she's not enough. But I'm telling you, that is not what I see when I look at her. I see a strong, capable woman whose voice matters and whose presence changes the atmosphere. Sometimes it's easier to see the truth about other people than it is to believe truth for ourselves. Ephesians 1 says that in Christ, we, you and I, were chosen, adopted, redeemed, forgiven, and deeply loved. That identity isn't based on how we feel. It's not based on our feelings or what we see in the mirror or our failures. It's based on what God says is true. So when the lies start getting loud in your life, open up God's word and let his truth be louder. You're not what your fear says you are. You're who God says you are. And he says that you're loved.
3: This is Lynette with Moms in Prayer. Consider this. God is gracious. His mercies are new every morning. Have you ever reflected on your prayers and noticed selfish motives? I have. But this is where the beauty of grace and new mercies come in. Psalm 51:6 tells us, God desires truth in the inward parts, and in the hidden part, he will make us to know wisdom. God sees what is in our hearts, and he knows what needs to be cleansed. I like this quote from Francis Frangipane. He says, "Do not be afraid. When the Spirit shows you areas of sin, it is not to condemn you, but to cleanse you." Each week in Moms in Prayer, we enjoy the blessing of taking time to silently confess our sins before the Lord and to receive his forgiveness. To learn about praying for your children in schools, visit momsinprayer.org. This is Lynette with Moms in Prayer.
4: Hi, I'm Barry McGuire, author of Ignite Your Life, explaining how you can have wholehearted faith regardless of your circumstances. America was founded on the belief that our rights come not from government, but from God. The Declaration of Independence boldly states that we are endowed by our Creator with certain unalienable rights. Our founding fathers understood that freedom and self-government require moral people who recognize God as a source of truth, justice, and liberty. As our nation drifts further from God, we see increasing division, confusion, and unrest. When truth becomes relative and God is pushed aside, chaos follows. But when a people humble themselves before God, share the love of Jesus Christ with others, seek His wisdom, and live according to His principles, peace and blessing can flourish. Psalm 33:12 says, "Blessed is the nation whose God is the Lord." And as John Adams says, our Constitution was made only for a moral and religious people. Sharing your faith is the most patriotic thing you can do. Ignite your life. Go to igniteamerica.com.
0: Folks are leaving comments and prayer requests on social media right now. It's available to you, so I want to encourage you to do that. Go to Facebook or Twitter, X, to leave a comment for us to pray for you today. We'd love to be able to do that, to be your prayer partner. We're talking about chronic illness, praying in pain for you, as well as those who are caregivers, those who are living through chronic pain. Jim has left a comment for us, Glenna, and I'd love to read it for you. He has ankylosing spondylitis. I think I pronounced that right. It's an autoimmune disease. The pain affects all areas of his life. He's praying for healing and to find the right doctors as well. Just talk about that journey of finding the right diagnoses. I mean, part of the frustrating thing is when you're dealing with something and they haven't even been able to name it yet. And you're trying to find the right doctors and all those realities. Before we pray for Jim, what do you say for those like Jim who are in the medical journey of just getting things figured out?
1: Yeah. So Jim, I'm going to say something to you that most people can't say. I know exactly how you feel because ankylosing spondylitis was my original diagnosis. They actually downgrade it to axial spondylitis. It's a more generalized term to encompass different forms of this disease. I know that the pain in your spine is unbearable, and I'm so sorry. So, I understand it took me 6 years, and it was actually wasn't until the disease presented itself in my eyes that I actually received a diagnosis. So I understand how you feel. Wow. And I know I'm betting that your nights and early mornings are extremely difficult. And so, I think I've been through about six rheumatologists. So I just want to tell you, just keep going, keep advocating for yourself and be open to trying new things because it's a difficult disease to live with.
0: Yeah, and I do think that part of the blessing of the body of Christ is the support we can add. Part of the downside that I want to just caution against is that when you do open up about chronic pain, you automatically end up having about 25 to 50 doctors, right? And everybody has an aunt or a cousin or a friend, and they give you all these different bits of advice and all well-intended. And so I'm just going to pray for Jim that God will clear out all of the noise, that he will lead you to the exact right team of people to help you to get the right diagnoses, and that ultimately there will be a treatment plan put in place that can give you hope for the future. Father, I thank you for our brother. And as he goes through this chronic pain, Father, he just simply wants to be able to have the right diagnoses. He wants to be able to have the right doctor, the right medical team. And so, Lord, in your sovereign grace, will you please lead him to the right person? And will you please allow him to be able to not only have a sense of relief from pain, but a sense of your providential care for his life as well. Be close to our dear brother, we ask in Jesus' name. Amen and amen. We're going to get you a copy as well of Glenda's wonderful book entitled Praying in Pain. So please know that our producers will follow up there. Are there blessings that are a part of chronic pain? I want to be very delicate as we talk about this because I don't want anybody to feel like, man, they're just trying to whitewash the difficulty of these things. I think you've been very honest about how challenging it is. But is it wrong to say that there are some spiritual benefits?
1: It's not wrong, because there are spiritual benefits. And I think we have to start with the premise that we follow a savior who suffered. We follow a savior who, as Isaiah put it in his suffering servant song, he is well acquainted with grief.
5: Yes.
1: And not just physical pain, although Jesus endured severe physical suffering at the cross, he endured deep, dark spiritual suffering in taking our punishment on the cross. And so I think we need to start there, knowing that as Christians, we are going to suffer in this life. Jesus said, in this world, you will have trouble, but also take heart because he has overcome the world. And so the thing about suffering is that it is should be an expected part of the Christian life. So often we try to escape it because it's hard. It's so hard and it is very painful. But I think we need to consider that suffering is a tool that God uses to make us more like Jesus. And so there is a blessing in the truth that God can use your pain to make you more like Jesus. And that's not something to be escaped, but something that we actually want. And it should encourage us that also our pain isn't arbitrary, because God doesn't do anything without purpose and good intention. And so if he has allowed suffering into your life, if you will lean into what he might do with it, it can be a blessing. I think that one of the things I've learned in my many long nights of sleeplessness because of physical pain is that I've learned to pray, and I've learned that the Lord is with me in the middle of the night when no one else can see the hidden pain that I deal with. The Lord sees it and he is there. And there is an intimacy that grows from having to come to him night after night and pray, you know, help me get through this night, help me get through this night. And then every morning to watch the sun come up and realize he did help me. He was with me and he helped me to persevere, and I'm still here and my faith is still intact and he's still on the throne. Those are blessings that I have learned to see as gifts. And I think one of the more difficult practices is to learn gratitude in a chronic pain situation, because you're not necessarily thankful for the pain itself. But I think learning to be thankful for how God keeps you near his side, how he uses his church body to carry you and meet your needs, how he keeps you coming back to him and his word to be reminded of his faithfulness. Those are things we can be thankful for.
5: I keep having frequent reminders, Glenna, that maybe the most dangerous idol in my life is me. And while I'm working to dethrone other idols by God's grace in my life, I can't overlook my most dangerous idol, and that is the idol of self-sufficiency, trying to accomplish the Christian life even apart from God. And so this reality of pain helps to be a reminder to me again and again and again of the old hymn we used to sing, Lord, I need thee, oh, I need thee. I think that that actually is where God wants our heart posture to always be, whether we live with chronic pain or not. It is an ever-present awareness of the fact that we need him. Let's talk about the resurrection. What hope does the resurrection give you?
1: So much hope. There's a passage in 2 Corinthians chapter 5 where Paul talks about our bodies that we have now. He refers to them as tents or dwellings, something like that. And he talks about the fact that when Christ returns, we're going to lose these tents. And he's sort of speaking to the common philosophy of his day. There was this idea that the body was a prison that needed to be escaped. And I think for anyone with a chronic condition, you can sort of relate to that. Your body does feel like a prison sometimes, and you look forward to the day you can escape it. But the thought in Paul's day was that after death, you would have a bodiless existence. And so I think that's sort of where we get this idea of kind of floating through heaven, all see-through and gauzy, that kind of thing. But Paul refutes that by saying, the goal is not for us to be, quote, unclothed, to use his terminology, to take off the tent and be unclothed, but actually that we would be further clothed. And he talks about us putting on new tents that are indestructible and built to last forever. This is what Jesus secured for us at the cross and the empty tomb. He didn't just die for our sins, but he was raised victorious over death itself, meaning that when he returns and he has this new resurrected body, we will also, because of what he has guaranteed through the resurrection, we will be given resurrected bodies. And that's encouraging to me, knowing I won't be dragging this painful, inflamed, broken boned body into eternity. I'm going to leave it and I'm going to get something new. And that should be an encouragement for us. This is one of the things Jesus accomplished for us, and the ways that he loves us is the hope. I mean, Paul talks in 1 Corinthians 15, if the resurrection of Christ didn't happen, then we are most to be pitied. But in fact, it did happen. So the last enemy to be destroyed is death. We're just waiting for Jesus to come and give it one last kick in the teeth, you know? And so what's hopeful for us, I know our suffering feels long, and a long life of suffering is long, but compared to what awaits us in this open-ended eternity that's going to continue forever, the pain we feel now in the here and now is just going to be such a breath in comparison. We have eternity without pain and eternity in the presence of our Savior and fullness of joy. And so, you know, all of the encouragements in the New Testament, specifically that the New Testament writers, all the encouragements they give us to endure and to persevere are almost always attached to the promise of Christ's return. I think that's right. It's fitting. And I think we in our 21st century, you know, North American civilization, we're so rooted in the here and now and the comforts of here and now. I think we need to think more about the return of Christ, because that's really the underpinning of our hope. And so we need to endure because Jesus is coming back. He's coming.
5: Now, I'm just going to tell you, Glenna, you can see how much you believe and love the doctrine of the resurrection, because you just gave us one of the best 5-minute sermons on the resurrection. I felt like saying hallelujah and amen about 4 or 5 times. So that is so awesome. And that's the hope that the resurrection should give us, right?
1: Absolutely.
5: You think about the writer of the Hebrews talks about the extraordinary sufferings they were going through, being thrown a lion, sawed in two, being deposed of their possessions, displaced, nomadic people. And yet, what was the hope that kept them going? It was the reality that there is a city whose builder and maker is the Lord, that there was a hope for his return and a hope of the resurrection. And so let that hope resonate in you as deeply and as passionately as it resonates in Glenna's heart. Friends, that passion you just heard from her, it comes through on every page of this book. I promise you. She has written it for those who are hurting, who have yet to be healed, those who are suffering now, with the promise of glory forever. I want you to get your copy of Praying in Pain, How to Know You're Heard When You Haven't Been Healed. Glenna has penned a powerful, vulnerable, and biblical book. 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
2: 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I'm Shauna Beyer with you here at Moody Radio. 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Obedience. 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
5: Welcome back to Equip with Chris Brooks. Glenda Marshall is my guest today, Bible teacher, author of the new book, Praying in Pain. I want to encourage you to get your copy. Pastors, I want to say again, the statement, this phrase that a friend told me some time ago, never underestimate the amount of pain that's in the room. So when you stand up and you get ready to teach this Sunday, just know that for a lot of people, it was not easy to get out of bed, to get dressed, to drive to church, to be a part of the gathering. Even those who watch online often are doing so because of the reality of chronic or debilitating pain. So even if you said to them, hey, I heard a great conversation this week, great program, came across a phenomenal book. I just want you to know God sees you. What a blessing that is to know that you are seen and loved by God. Glenda, we continue to get in comments through social media. Jeremy asks, could you please keep my wife Tia in your thoughts and prayers? She has pain that she deals with most every day. She also has some undesirable side effects that come along with the medicine and the amount of things that she has to take in order to deal with this. And so we're going to get Jeremy a complimentary copy of the book. But can you say a brief prayer for his wife, Tia?
1: I sure will. Lord, I pray for Tia. I pray, Lord, that you would help her to endure day by day, to be able to trust that your grace and your mercy are new each morning for her. And she doesn't have to think about the pain 10 years from now or the pain 20 years from now, but that you will meet her each day as she is, and you will give her what she needs to endure. Lord, I pray for the side effects of the medication. Lord, if there's a different treatment that can be tried with fewer side effects, I pray for the wisdom to find those and for doctors to recommend that. I thank you for her husband who is interceding on her behalf, and I pray for your blessings on them today. In Jesus' name, amen.
5: Yeah, I appreciate that. And you have left a note in your book to caregivers. So much of our conversation today has been directed towards those who are living with the chronic pain. What do you want to say to caregivers?
1: Yeah, so I actually invited my husband to write this section of the book because he has been there with me from day one of my disease onset. And he is also a pastor. So he, like you were speaking to earlier, he understands when he gets up in the pulpit each week, there's a lot of pain in the room. And I think living with a wife who has had a chronic condition has made him more sensitive to that over the years. But he would be the first one to tell you he hasn't always handled it well. I think there's a temptation when someone you love is going through physical suffering, there's a temptation to sort of want to fix it or to get them to the upside of things, get them to the joy part of the equation. And it can be tempting to rush them through sanctification to sort of bring in the Romans 8:28 of it all real fast. You know, oh, I know you're in pain, but remember, God works all things together for good for those who love him. And that is true. that is a great mercy there in that verse in Romans. But I think what we have to do, what my husband would say to you, is don't rush your loved one through their sanctification, because sanctification is slow. That process of becoming like Jesus is a lifelong process. And sometimes the tools that God uses in a person's life are incredibly painful, and you're not in their body, so you don't know what it feels like. So you don't have to say, hey, how bad is your pain today? And let me treat you accordingly. Just know that if they're hurting today, they're hurting today, and look for ways to communicate care. And I'll just be honest with you. One of the things that communicates the most care to me is if my husband or a friend or a church member will just say, hey, you know what? Let me just pray for you right now.
5: Yeah.
1: Because they can't fix it, but prayer is never nothing. Prayer is our first defense. It's our first, it's like that first step of lament. It's like, let me intercede and lament for you, and let me take your request to the Lord. Because number one, it acknowledges the suffering that the person is enduring, and it does the only thing you can do, which is to take it to the Lord. And so do not underestimate the power of just intercessory prayer for someone.
5: And let me just speak to another group, because your comment just sparked this thought in my heart. There are many people who are reaching out to us today, and for some of them, the reality is that they're not believed, or people maybe don't take as seriously as they should the level of significant pain. And sometimes that may be malice, but other times it just may be the fact that if you've never encountered this before, how do you know how to process it? And sometimes it's even a journey for the person who has it. And so I just want to say to those who feel like, man, I just long to be believed, that number one, take that lament to the Lord. That's what this book is all about. And when you don't have the advocacy you want from people, you still have God who hears you and sees you. Number two, I would pray that you would guard against bitterness of heart, because the very people who may be slow to understanding may become your biggest advocates and your greatest intercessors. So, you know, Satan certainly wants us to let roots of bitterness grow up, and all of that leads to isolation, and only Satan wins when we're isolated, disconnected from God and the body. So stay connected and know that God loves you. Glenna, with about 30 seconds left, what's your hope for those who pick up the book?
1: I want you to feel seen. I want you to know that the Lord is with you in your suffering. He will not waste it. He will use it in your life to make you like Jesus if you will just run to him with it. And I also want you to know, your suffering has an expiration date, because Jesus is coming back to make all things new.
5: You're a blessing. I'm so grateful that we were able to have this conversation. God bless you, Glenna. Thanks for the book.
1: Thank you.
5: Friends, I want to encourage you, get your copy. I've mentioned it before. Certainly a great book for you to read by yourself. But pastors, what would it look like if maybe a small group came out of this? Or a sermon series that came out of this as well. There's so many ways that we can minister to the pain that's in the room, that's in our lives, that's all around us. But may we minister in hope. The joy of a lament is that it does not stay in the realm of complaint, but it lands in the eternal, unchanging, good character of God, that he is faithful, that he is good, and that ultimately we shall be healed. So be encouraged in that. Go to our website, equipradio.com. And until we're together again next time, as always, remember, Equip with Chris Brooks is a production of Moody Radio, a ministry of Moody Bible Institute.
2: God sees who you really are, deep inside. I'm Shauna Beyer with you here at Moody Radio, and I love avocado toast. If you just get a piece of sourdough bread, put some balsamic vinegar on there, a little bit of goat cheese, a little bit of olive oil, maybe fry up an egg, and then slice up an avocado, it is so good. I have about 5 avocados, and I was trying to decide which one I should cut into, and I feel like just by looking at an avocado, you never quite know what you're going to get. You don't know exactly what's on the inside. So I give it a little squeeze. You know, I don't want it to be too hard, not too squishy. I guess I'll go with this one. So I slice into it, and the oil just came oozing out of this avocado. It was the perfect one. God doesn't look at what others look at. He's not impressed by your resume or your reputation. He sees what's inside. He looks at your heart. He knows the goodness in there. He doesn't look at the stuff the world is seeing. He sees you as you are, and he loves you.
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13: Welcome to The Christian Working Woman, and I'm Julie Bastide. This week, I'm talking about lamenting future hopes. The disciples didn't expect Jesus to suffer and die on a cross. They believed he was the Messiah sent from God, and after spending 3 years with him, they had come to know and trust him deeply. Yet they still did not fully understand what was ahead. The prophets had spoken about the Messiah's suffering, and Jesus himself told the disciples several times that he would suffer, die, and rise again. Matthew records, from that time on, Jesus began to explain to his disciples that he must go to Jerusalem and suffer many things at the hands of the elders, the chief priests, and the teachers of the law, and that he must be killed and on the third day be raised to life. Peter responded by rebuking Jesus, "Never, Lord, this shall never happen to you." Jesus answered him sharply, "Get behind me, Satan. You are a stumbling block to me. You do not have in mind the concerns of God, but merely human concerns." What a contrast for Peter. Earlier, Jesus had blessed him for declaring that Jesus is the Christ, the Son of God. Now Peter is being rebuked because he was focused on earthly expectations instead of God's greater plan. Peter envisioned a kingdom established immediately, a Messiah who would overthrow Roman rule and restore Israel's power. He likely imagined reigning alongside King Jesus. Then suddenly, Jesus spoke of suffering and death instead. And when Jesus was crucified, the disciples were devastated. Their hopes and expectations seemed completely shattered. They had dreamed of freedom, restoration, and a visible earthly kingdom. Instead, they faced grief, confusion, and despair. It wasn't until after the resurrection, when they saw Jesus alive again, that the pieces began to come together. Only then did they begin to understand the kingdom Jesus had been talking about all along. Not merely an earthly kingdom, but an eternal one. You know, I know we all experience disappointment and grief in this life, and it often doesn't seem fair. It's normal to lament, to grieve when life doesn't turn out the way you expect. It's normal to cry out to God and ask him questions and at times feel as though he's silent. But I urge you not to give up or turn away from him. Continue to bring your sorrow honestly before him and then remind yourself of who he is and what he's already done for you. God loved you enough to send his only son as the perfect sacrifice for your sin and my sin so that you could be reconciled to him and have eternal life. This life, with all its joys and heartbreaks, is temporary. You and I have so much to be thankful for and to look forward to when we do meet the resurrected Jesus face to face. Be sure to join me again tomorrow for more encouragement here on The Christian Working Woman.
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17: No matter how broken, dysfunctional, chaotic your family has been, your story can be redeemed by the power of God. There is hope for everybody.

0: 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Mark is founding pastor of New Life Community Church in Chicago. I'm Wayne Shepherd. Well, every one of us has been shaped by our childhood. And Mark, we're going to be starting a new series now that looks at those family relationships and dynamics.
1: Yeah, so we're talking about sifting through sibling struggles. Mm-hmm. And you know, oftentimes we've grown up in broken, dysfunctional families. And sometimes we look at our

Brother is a independent filmmaker. Him and his wife do films and movies, and he's about 21 months older than I. So he was my older brother. He's the artist, you know, the spiked hair and earrings and always out there doing artistic things. And then I have a younger sister, and she's a missionary. Her and her husband are missionaries in Spain, and so I'm the middle child. How many middle children do we have in this place? Yeah, God bless the middle children. Here's the thing about a middle child. A middle child's a negotiator. Because you have the older child that's always trying to boss you around, and you have a younger child that's always trying to be babied. So you're kind of in the middle, trying to navigate the bossiness of the older brother or older sibling, and trying to navigate the spoiledness of the younger sibling, right? And so you learn how to negotiate that, and that's what it means to be a middle child. And we are shaped by the relationships that we have with our siblings. I tell my little sister Marcella, who has grown kids now and so forth, I said, "You better thank God every day for me, because if it weren't for me, you would be one spoiled little brat." Because I help like unspoil you. You know, big brothers help do that because there's, you know, she was the only girl. So my mother kind of babied her and protected her. And her big brother tried to, you know, make sure she wasn't spoiled. And so I would make her cry once in a while, and I would sort of toughen her up a little bit. And so it was my job to make sure she wasn't weak and spoiled in this world. She hasn't quite bought into that theory, but we are incredibly shaped by our siblings. In fact, I was reading some studies that were done about how siblings affect us. And there's a couple interesting statistics about siblings. For example, did you know that children spend more time with their siblings than with friends, parents, teachers, or even alone? By the time a child reaches the age of 11, they're spending about 33% of their free time with siblings. That's a big time. A Penn State University study found that as siblings get older, they still spend about 11 hours a week with one another. I mean, your siblings have deeply affected the way you do conflict, the way you see yourself, the way you interact with the world. Your family is the incubator of how you see and interact with the world, good or bad. The other thing I discovered about siblings is that this study also indicated that siblings fight. Well, I didn't need a study to tell me that. That siblings fight a lot. Sometimes with conflict every 10 minutes. For example, any parent with more than one child, how many of you have more than one child? How many of you know that kids fight a lot? How many of you have asked yourself this question, am I doing something wrong? Why do my kids fight so much? I think every parent does occasionally. Well, this study revealed that whether it's power struggle, competitive personalities, or just plain irritation, that one research found that brothers and sisters between the ages of 3 to 7 years old engage in conflict 3.5 times an hour. That means about every 15 minutes, they're getting into a fight. If the kids are younger than that, they fight even more, with some fights happening every 10 minutes. Those of you that have a 2-year-old and a 1-year-old and a 3-year-old are like, why are my kids always fighting? Mine, no, mine, dad, mom. Sometimes it's just kind of built into the nature of conflict and our fallen nature. We fight, and so you develop how you fight and how you view the world and how you relate to people, oftentimes through the vantage point of how you relate to your siblings. So as we talk about this whole area of siblings today, I'm going to go to a deep and hard place for you. Some of you, it's very painful to talk about your family and your relationships and your childhood. Some of you have great happy memories
And some of you right now

0: through very difficult, abrasive, or distant relationships with siblings and parents. In fact, some of you are here today and you haven't talked to a sibling in quite some time. You avoid them altogether because when you're around them, it's always a fight. And I want to talk to you a little bit about how your history, family history background affects you, and how God is the God that helps rewrite our story with grace. Here's what's so encouraging about this series that I'm about to do. As I was studying for this series, what struck me is how many of the heroes of faith in the Bible came from hugely dysfunctional families. It should be encouraging that some of the people in the Bible that we think are the heroes of faith come from really, really messed up families. And God still used them. And God still worked through them, even though they came from families that were pretty messed up. The family that we're about to talk about and the character that we're about to talk about most today and follow through this series, his name was Jacob. You may recognize him, but maybe what he's known for the most, well, was not his name Jacob, but it was a name that he was given after he was an adult by God. Not Jacob, but his name was changed to Israel. In fact, every time on the news that BBC or CNN or the local news talks about a little country in the Middle East called Israel, it's talking about the descendants of this guy, Jacob, whose name was Israel. Israel had 12 sons by two wives who happened to be sisters. And those 12 sons became the 12 tribes of Israel. So this guy is a pretty foundational character in the building of a nation and was chosen by God to build a holy nation, yet he had incredible dysfunction in his family. And we're going to talk about that a little bit and look at it. But overall, what I want you to understand is that no matter how broken, dysfunctional, chaotic your family has been, God is a master at taking stories that are broken, dysfunctional, and rewriting those stories to make sense and to affect a bigger story. Your story can be redeemed by the power of God. Amen? There is hope for everybody. So if you're taking notes this morning, I want you to jot this down. Don't get stuck halfway through your story with unresolved issues. You need to move on in your story. And I hope that today, as I talk to you about family relationships, that one thing, one word, one phrase I want you to remember is you need to move on. Move on to what God has called you to do. Don't get stuck because of family relationships. Genesis chapter 5, I'm going to read a couple of verses out of Genesis chapter 5, especially focusing on verses 21, beginning in verse 21. It says, Isaac prayed to the Lord on behalf of his wife because she was childless. Now, if you remember that Isaac was the son of Abraham, Abraham had a wife whose name was Sarah. Without in vitro or Viagra, they had a child, Sarah, at the age of 90, Abraham, 100 years old. Now, you know he was strutting his stuff when he was walking out 100 years old with a little baby. They were like, hey, Abraham, man, you're the man. I'm sure when Sarah was walking the baby, they would say, what a cute grandchild you have. Is that your great-grandchild? No, that's my child. So Abraham and Sarah had a son. His name was Isaac. That's who we're talking about here. Isaac married a woman by the name of Rebekah, and she also was barren and childless. So Isaac prayed over his wife that she would have a child. And it says, and the Lord answered his prayer, and his wife Rebekah became pregnant. The babies happened to be twins. They jostled each other within her. Do we have any twins in the house? Got one, two, three, four. We got some twins in the house. That's great. We got a few twins. So Rebecca became pregnant with twins after Isaac had prayed that her womb would be open. And as these babies were moving around inside, Rebecca said, "Why is this happening to me?" And she went to the Lord and she inquired, "Lord, why do these babies seem to be moving around so much?" The Lord said to her, "Two nations are in your womb, and two peoples from within you will be separated. One people will be stronger than the other, and the older will serve the younger." So even before these babies were born, God speaks into the destiny and says, "You are about to give birth to what will be the seed of two nations. These two nations will battle each other. Get ready, Rebecca, because your boys are going to fight. They're going to be at each other from the womb on out. And then when they become nations, they will also be battling one another."
1: 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He'll continue the message here in just a moment. 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Here's one, Tricia in Dayton, Ohio. Mark writes to us, "I hope Bold Steps always stays on the air. Pastor Mark has been such a help and blessing to me. Truth and grace is what everyone needs to hear. Thank you for being brave and speaking the truth with grace and love." Our Bold Steps partners make that possible.
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0: Verse 24, "And when the time came for her to give birth, there were twin boys in her womb. The first came out, and he was red, and his whole body was like a hairy garment." I still remember when my babies were born. I have three children, a daughter, a son that's 20, and a son that's 15. Each one of them were different. My daughter, the first one that was born, man, did she have some hair. I was like, "Where'd she get all that from?" She had a head of hair when she was born, and she had this kind of little tanned red look to her. It's like, whoa, I got a little Indian baby here. And she was born. And then when my son Josiah was born, he actually had the umbilical cord wrapped around his neck, and he came out a little purple. So we're like, you know, she came out red, he came out purple. And, you know, each one. And then Grant was born, and he came out looking a little different. Each one of them had their own individual looks to them. Well, these were twins, but they were not identical twins. One came out hairy and red, and the other came out, and so he named him Esau. And after this, his brother came out, and his hand was grasping Esau's heel. So they pulled Esau out. And as they were pulling Esau out, the brother, Jacob's little hand is grabbing the heel of his brother. And so the Bible says that they named him Jacob. And Isaac was 60 years old when Rebekah gave birth to them. Now here's what I want you to understand and know. Listen to me. Jacob The word Jacob means, some people think it means heel grabber, someone that's grabbing at the heel, or someone that's always reaching to grab something that doesn't belong to them. Overreaching, supplanter, some call it. Jacob was born trying to grab what his brother already had from the beginning. And so they named him heel grabber. All of his life, Jacob would grow up being the heel grabber that was trying to grab what his brother had, never feeling like he could quite measure up. And listen to what it says. The boys grew up, and Esau became a skillful hunter, a man of open country, while Jacob was content to stay at home among his tents. Isaac, who was the father, who had a taste for wild game, loved Esau, but Rebekah loved Jacob. Here we see parental favoritism. I want you to jot this down. The first thing I want you to write down is this. The challenges you faced as a child or in your household can be redeemed by God to tell a bigger story. Play this movie forward a little bit and you're going to discover the dysfunctions of this family. There's two twins. One is more burly outdoors. The other's more refined indoors. One is a mama's boy and one is a father's boy. But the younger one, Jacob, grows up always feeling compared to his brother. Listen, moms are nurturers. Fathers give identity. Jacob grows up realizing that his brother is favored by his father. He wants what his older brother has. You know what his older brother has? His older brother has the favor of his father. Isaac is like, maybe he compared them and said, hey man, your brother Esau, did you see what he did, man? He really went out and he hunted and whoa, is he a good archer. Jacob, you need to learn from your brother. Man, your brother Esau's quite a guy, don't you think, Jacob? So he always feels compared to his brother. He knows that his father favors the older brother. He knows that the father loves his older brother and he wants what the older brother has. The older brother has the favor and the blessing of the father. I mean, we don't see a psychological analysis of Jacob, but we see it in his story. We see that he's grabbing at his brother's heel all of his life. Maybe some of you have felt that way. Maybe you consider yourself the black sheep of the family and you were always compared to a brother or sister that was smarter than you, or that achieve more. Maybe your parents said, why can't you be like so-and-so? Look at the good grades they're getting, and you always are messing up. But if you could just learn from your brother or learn from your sister, and you're always being compared like, hey, they really do good, you're not so good. Hey, can't you learn from them? Can't you be like them? And sometimes you grow up feeling like, hey, I don't measure up to a sibling that has the favor of the parents. So we see later on in Jacob's life, if you read the story, you see when it tells us in this passage that they gave birth, and when they grew up, they had favoritism in their household. Later, as they got older, you started seeing the effects of that favoritism show up. Jacob was always grabbing as what his brother had. The Bible says that one day Esau came back from hunting, and his brother Jacob was cooking and he was making a stew. You'll find this found in Genesis chapter 28 verse 6, which leads me, by the way, to my second point. Write this down. The wounds of childhood will affect the choices you make, but they don't determine your destiny. It'll affect the choices you make, but it won't determine your destiny. Jacob one day, or Esau one day, is out there hunting. He's hungry and tired, and he comes back. Jacob is in the kitchen cooking a pot of soup. It smells so good. Esau comes in and says, give me some of your soup. And since there's a rivalry there, since they're competing, Jacob says, no, give me something in return. He says, what do you want? He said, I want your birthright. The birthright meant that whoever was the firstborn would get two-thirds of the inheritance. And Esau, I'm sure, said, yeah, whatever, I'll give you whatever. You want my birthright? Take my birthright. I just want your soup. So he gave him a soup and he sold his birthright for soup. Why? Because Jacob wanted what his older brother had. You see, he spends all of his life trying to get what his brother has. I believe that Jacob was looking for the blessing of his father that he could never find. And I run into a lot of men that still act like children at heart because they've never had the blessing of a man speak into their life and say, you are a man.
1: 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Well, Mark, let's talk about our Bold Step gift this month, the 5 love languages for men. So it's very targeted, and we've got the author right here, Gary Chapman, to talk about it.
0: Yes, and most of you are familiar with that name. Dr. Gary Chapman has written just a lot of books helping people out, especially marriages, known for the 5 love languages. You know, Gary, most men I know would say they love their wives and believe in them, but somewhere along the way, that love isn't always landing the way it should. In your book, The 5 Love Languages for Men, you talk about the difference between trying to love your spouse and actually speaking her love language. What do you mean by that?
2: Well, you know, what's really important is that the wife feels loved. That's what you're trying to communicate. But if you're speaking your own love language, that is what you think might make her feel loved, you're probably missing the mark because her love language may be totally different. So it takes some effort. First of all, you have to discover it, and then it takes effort to learn a language if it's not natural to you.
0: I love that. So you may be speaking to her in Spanish and she only understands Mandarin, so to speak. And you think you're doing a great job, but she's like, I'm not understanding this at all.
1: How did you meet in the first place with those languages, huh?
0: But this is so true because, you know, as a pastor, Gary, I talk to so many women that genuinely feel unloved. Yeah. Or at least they don't sense that they're a priority or nurtured. And I talk to the husbands and they say, no, I love her with all my heart. But so there's something breaking down in that communication.
2: Yeah, and that's what the languages are all about. It's learning how to communicate love in a way that's meaningful to your wife so that she genuinely feels loved by you. And of course, you need to feel loved too, guys. You know that. And sometimes you're saying to yourself, I just wish she would, you know. Yeah. You're probably saying something about your own love language. You want to be loved in a way that's meaningful to you.
1: Yeah, that's so very helpful. Thank you, Gary. Well, we'll send you a copy of this Bold Step gift today. 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I'm Wayne Shepherd. 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
3: Wanting the fudge isn't the same thing as eating the fudge. I'm Shauna Beyer with you here at Moody Radio. Do you ever feel guilty just for being tempted? I mean, something catches your attention, your mind starts to wander, and you think, oh my goodness, why did I even notice that? Like, what is wrong with me? But here's the truth. Temptation is not sin. Wanting the fudge isn't the same thing as eating an entire pan of fudge. Hebrews 4:15 says that Jesus was tempted in every way that we are, but he didn't sin. He faced the thoughts, he fought the battle, and he overcame. Being tempted is not a sign of weakness. It just means you're human. It means you're in a spiritual battle. So instead of beating yourself up when you're tempted, turn to Jesus. And remember, when you're staring at that pan of fudge, you are not fighting this battle alone. You can call on Jesus, you can follow his lead, and you too can walk away from temptation and not sin.
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3: You are complex, and that's a good thing. I'm Shauna Beyer with you here at Moody Radio. When our oldest was preparing to move to the Czech Republic, I could tell she just wasn't telling me everything. She finally admitted she knew that I was sad about her leaving, and she didn't want to make it harder for me. She was right. There was a part of me that was heartbroken. I mean, my baby moving to another continent tore me up. But there was this other part of me that was really excited for her. I mean, God was calling her on this great adventure, and she said, yeah. I mean, I'm so proud of her. Proverbs 14:13 says, even in laughter, the heart may ache. We can feel more than one thing at one time. We can grieve and celebrate. We can hurt and rejoice. It's not weakness. It's just part of being human. And God is big enough to meet you right in the middle of all of your emotions, to sit with you in that space and to guide you through it.
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10: I can work real hard to make my experience here now nice and cozy, but if I do and I try to keep my life here, the Bible says I'm going to lose it. But if I'm willing to lose it, the Bible says I'll not only find it, but I'll be able to go into this place that 1 Peter talks about, the inheritance of God. And if you wonder why God sometimes kicks the stool out from underneath you here in this life, it's because he wants you to get your focus off of the here and now, and he wants you to get it on the then and there.

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1: 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Probably familiar with verse 105, but look first at 104. I gain understanding from your precepts. What are those? The written word of God. For David, it was looking back on everything the prophets had written and all that Moses had recorded in the Pentateuch. And he says, those are your precepts. Those are your rules. I gain understanding from those precepts. Therefore, I hate every wrong path. And I understand that's a negative, but let's start with that. You'll know the roads you're not supposed to go down, according to this verse, if you are familiar with God's precepts, if you're getting His word into your brain, if the Bible is a daily part of your life, you'll start to say, that's the wrong path. You'll begin to see it. He will enlighten that for you. And not only will you see the wrong path and learn to despise the wrong path, look at now verse 105. The Bible will also become for you a light to know the right path. Your word is a lamp to my feet, and it's a light for my path. He may not, like he didn't do this with Abraham either, give you the whole roadmap. He will certainly show you what the next step is. And the light and illumination of understanding God's word will make his path clear to you. But again, verse 106, it starts with a resolve. This anything, any place, any time resolve. He says, I've taken an oath and I've confirmed it that I will follow your righteous laws. I want to do what you say. I want to go where you want me to go. I want to live on your timetable. But it begins with, let's put it down this way, letter A, biblical directives. We've got to get the biblical directives as the posts, as the guide of my life. And I got to say, I got to get in the word. Don't think you're going to know God's will for your life. Number one, if you're not willing to do it, no matter what it is. And number two, if you're not in His word, understanding His biblical directives. It starts with that. Will it be easy? Well, what happened to Abraham? Let's go find out. Back to Hebrews chapter 11. Didn't turn out so great for Abraham. The first few steps were kind of painful. Actually, if you look at the text in verse number 8, it started with uncertainty. He didn't even know where he was going. Hebrews 11, 8. He was like a stranger in a foreign country. He lived in tents, as did Isaac and Jacob, who were heirs with him of the same promise. Look at verse 13. He had to live by faith. He didn't even receive the things that he thought he was going to get, the things that were promised about the promised land. He never fully realized it. He only saw them and welcomed them from a distance. And they admitted, Abraham, Sarah, Jacob, Isaac, that they were aliens and strangers on earth. That doesn't sound like a wonderful plan for your life, see? That doesn't sound like the path is primrose and perfect and broad and wide. It sounds like a narrow road. It's so crystal clear in this text that he is a man who's walking right in the center of God's will, but suffers some difficult consequences, that what he needs is the patience that is spelled out for us throughout the whole book of Hebrews, but specifically in chapter 11. The faith that's able to say, I can wait on the fulfillment and gratification of God's promises. When it comes to the Christian life and God's call for you, you need to patiently bear the difficulties, because the path he's called you to walk down will have them. There's no mistaking it, and you and I should not be surprised by them. Abraham, I'm sure, had his hard days, thinking, is this really the path for me? You will have them too. But do not lose heart and do not be surprised. The bumps mean you're on the right road. 1 Peter chapter 4. Remember what's going on in Peter's day. Nero's in charge. The church is being persecuted. There's a lot of suffering. And these people are supposed to be the privileged children of God. And God is supposed to love them and have a great plan for their life. What's going on? Verse number 12. 1 Peter chapter 4, verse 12. Dear friends, don't be surprised at the painful trial that you're suffering, as though some strange thing were happening to you. Man, that's helpful right there. I just got to know when it's hard, it shouldn't be a surprise to me. I'm on the wrong path. No, rejoice that you participate in the sufferings of Christ. Because here's the problem. When Christ walked the right path for his life, what kind of reception did he get? A good one or a bad one? They crucified him. And then he turned to his disciples and he said this before he went to the cross. He said, no servant is above his master. Remember this? If they hated me, they're going to hate you. If they didn't accept my word, do you think they're going to accept your word? He said, no, the world would love its own if you were still of the world, but I've chosen you out of the world. So you're going to have some trouble. And when you experience that trouble on the narrow path, just remember you're participating in the sufferings of Christ. And if you participate and align yourself with that, and if you recognize this is what Christ's life was filled with, you can be overjoyed when his glory is revealed. Because for Christ, it was the cross before the crown. And for us, it'll be the same thing. And when I get there and finally get to see the fruition of our faith and the fulfillment of our desires spiritually, the Bible says, much like Christ, we'll be able to throw our hats in the air and say, this is what it was all about, the cross before the crown. If you're insulted because of the name of Christ, verse 14, you're blessed. As a matter of fact, when you incur the trouble on the path God calls you to, you are not only blessed, but the Spirit of glory and the Spirit of God rests upon you. I'd much rather have that than a nice, easy life. I'd rather have the support and the encouragement of the Holy Spirit, the Spirit of glory resting on my life, than to be able to say, yeah, you know, I kind of led my own life and my own path and kind of made sure I avoided all the suffering and trials of the Christian life. If you suffer, it shouldn't be because you're a bad person, verse 15, not because you're murdering people or stealing stuff. But, verse 16, if you suffer as a Christian, do not be ashamed, but praise God that you bear that name. If it wasn't an easy path for Christ, it won't be an easy path for us. It wasn't an easy path for Abraham. It won't be an easy path for us. So what do I do? Bottom of this whole section, verse number 19, 1 Peter 4:19. So then, those of you who suffer according to God's will, which means you're on the right path, doing what God wants, and you're struggling, all you should do is commit yourself to your faithful Creator and keep walking down the path. Keep doing the good thing. Continue to do good. Christian life that God has chosen for you, if you're willing to say anything, anytime, any place, will take you down some roads that'll get pretty narrow. There might be some thorns, there might be some scars, there might be some problems, but you and I ahead of time need to say, we're going to bear all that patiently. Is it going to be this drudgery and, oh, it's terrible? No. As a matter of fact, you can bear it with joy. Let me show you a strange juxtaposition of joy in the midst of trials. And it comes from a passage you usually only hear at funerals. So this will be refreshing because it's not our funeral. But I want to turn you to Psalm 23, okay? So turn to Psalm 23. Here's David, who was not living a really favored life when it comes to the people around him, right? Saul's trying to kill him. He's on the run half of his life. When he becomes the king, his life is plagued with all kinds of problems. You know David's life is tough. And yet in the midst of this, he writes this passage, this song, because to him, this is the thing that gives him joy. This is the thing that gives him an inner peace which surpasses all comprehension, because for him, it's not about the external setting of his life. It's about something that he knows that's going on in terms of the leadership of his life. And he says in verse number 1, Yahweh is my, what? Shepherd. He's guiding me. The reason you can bear this patiently, and not only patiently, but with joy, even when it's hard, is because you're not walking this path alone. If you do the right thing, if you do what God wants you to do, the Bible says you can be assured that the Spirit of God, the Spirit of glory rests on you. Another way to put it, you're holding the hand of your shepherd, and he will lead you down this path. And it'll feel like this, bottom of verse 1, you won't be in want. Ultimately, you'll say, you know what, if I got this, I got everything I need. I got God's support, I've got God's leadership in my life, and it's like, verse 2, he makes me lie down in green pastures. And it's like he's leading me beside still or quiet waters. He's restoring my soul. He guides me in paths of righteousness for his name's sake. And some of you are throwing a flag on the play right now. Well, wait a minute. That sounds pretty good. That sounds like a good life. That doesn't sound like what you've been teaching us. Keep reading. That's his experience, but here's the reality. Verse number 4. Even though I walk through the valley of the shadow of death. Even though I'm walking through that, I fear no evil. Why? Because you're my shepherd. You are with me. Your rod and your staff, rod was the short stick they knocked the sheep with to keep them in line. And you know the shepherd's staff, right, was the thing they used to keep the sheep in line. Your rod and your staff, they comfort me. I know I'm on the right path. And when I start to step off, you correct me. You prepare a table before me. And I have this feast with you. I commune with you in the presence of all my friends. Is that what it says? In the presence of all my friends. enemies. Do you see that the green pastures and the still waters is an internal experience of David, though he walks through the valley of the shadow of death? And that the table that God builds for him, where he's able to be sustained and to grow and to be fortified in his walk with God, is done in the presence of his enemies. Perspective. He says, you anoint my head with oil. You crown me ultimately. That was the sign of God's authorization for leadership in David's life. My cup, it overflows. Surely goodness, and that's not from his enemies, obviously, they're trying to kill him, and love will follow me all the days of my life. Why? Because the Lord is my shepherd. It's a spiritual relationship with God that keeps him going, patiently, joyfully going. And the ultimate perspective is this: I'll dwell in the house of the Lord forever. That's the long-term perspective. Is that the perspective of Abraham? Think about it. What was the perspective of Abraham? Well, it's not real good. I got to the promised land and there was a famine. I got kicked out of the promised land. I had to go to Egypt. Now I got in trouble with Pharaoh. Now I'm back up. All kinds of trouble. Splits with Lot. He's got problems in warfare. He can't have a child, which was the whole point of him going there to populate this place. And the bottom line is, he's looking for something beyond this life. He never gets to live in the palace in Canaan. He ends up saying, really, I guess my hope is pinned in another place. And just like David, it may be through the valley of the shadow of death, it may be a table surrounded by enemies, but my ultimate hope is the fact that I'm going to dwell in the house of the Lord forever. I know that's not a fully created, full-orbed understanding of the end times, but from a New Testament perspective, it becomes crystal clear. And that is that the Bible says he has prepared a place for us. Look at our text again, Hebrews chapter 11. Abraham even had a sense of it in verse 10, looking forward to the city with foundations whose architect and builder is God. That's not found in Canaan. That's found in heaven. That's found in another dimension. Verse 14, people who say such things, they know that they're aliens and strangers here on earth. They're looking for a country of their own. They don't want to go back. They're not about the old place. Verse 16, they're longing for a better country. You underlined this, right? A heavenly one. Therefore, God's not ashamed to be called their God, for he has prepared a city for them. Now, I know some of you are starting to go, oh boy, Mike talks about this all the time. Oh, he's always talking about the next life, the next world. You know what? The most practical thing I can do for your life now is to get your hopes pinned on the next life. That's the best thing I can do for you. Because if you start thinking the Christian life is about building your kingdom here and now, you will be sorely disappointed. Isn't that what Jesus kept telling us? Store up for yourselves treasure in heaven, right? Colossians chapter 3, verses 1 through 3. If you've been raised up with Christ, keep seeking the things above. Set your minds on things above, not on the things of the earth. The most useful you can be, the most godly, the most productive you can be on earth only takes place when you're fully, completely fixed in your hope in the next life. It's not about this life. It's about the next life. It's about being in that place that God will prepare for us that's going to come out of heaven. Remember that text in Revelation 21, like a bride adorned for her husband. Here comes a 1,500-mile cube city called the New Jerusalem that's going to be dropped out of heaven for us. And if our hope had been pinned on the old earth, you're going to be sorely disappointed because you're going to realize I put all my marbles in the old earth and I really should have been focusing on this one. When our faith is realized, and here it comes, it says, like a bride adorned for her husband. We're going to stand there like blushing grooms at the end of the aisle as here comes God's ultimate fulfillment and gratification of everything we ever wanted. And it's not going to be found in Canaan, and it's not going to be found in your job, and it's not going to be found in your pleasures or your vacations or whatever it is we aspire to here on earth. It's going to be found there in that next life. God has prepared a city for us, and if we would fix our hope there, bottom of verse 16 says, he's not going to be ashamed to call us his God. Number three, if you haven't already written it down, you and I need to focus on our ultimate destination, which is not about a wonderful life here and now. It's about a completed life then and there. It's about when God says in Revelation 21, now the dwelling of God is among men. C.S. Lewis put it well when he said, if I find in myself a desire which no worldly experience can satisfy, then the most probable explanation is I was made for another world. That's true of you as well. He goes on to say, I must keep alive in myself the desire for my true country, which I shall not find until after my death. I must never let it get snowed under or turned aside. I must make it the main object of life to press on to that other country and to help others do the same. Is that the resolve of your life? Or is it all about this life? Lewis was a very successful, accomplished Oxford don, and yet he recognized this is not what it's about. It's about me being so fixed on the next life that everybody who comes in contact with me is being pulled into a focus about eternity. And if our hope is not there, we'll be sorely disappointed. The simplicity of the Christian life is follow me, and the ultimate gratification and fulfillment of the Christian life is when our hope is realized, when the New Jerusalem comes out of heaven and we get to live in the presence of God. Until then, we get our job done here, and as 1 Peter says, we hasten the day of the Lord. 1 Peter chapter 1. And this is the problem in a prosperous nation like ours, is that we can start to think it's about now. It's not about now. Paul says, if we've hoped in Christ in this life only, we are of all men to be pitied. You ought to feel sorry for us. It's about a hope in eternity. Verse 3. 1 Peter 1, 3, praise be to the God and Father of our Lord Jesus Christ, who in his mercy has given us new birth into a living hope. And that's about the future. It's based on and purchased by the resurrection of Jesus Christ from the dead and into an inheritance that's not here that can never perish, spoil, or fade. Could Canaan perish, spoil, or fade? Yeah, and it did many times over. But the kind we're looking for is kept in heaven for us. And Abraham had enough sense to look beyond this life to say, that's where my hope ultimately is. And it's through, who through? Faith, that's the key ingredient, are shielded by God's power until the coming of the salvation that is ready to be revealed in the last time. We haven't realized it yet. In this, you should greatly rejoice. You do greatly rejoice, even though now for a little while you've had to suffer grief in all kinds of trials. That's normative for the Christian life. These have come. Why is all this trouble? Why now? Why is the road so narrow? So that your faith, which is about the future, the hope of the future, of greater worth than gold, even though it perishes, even though refined by the fire, may be proved genuine. That's the point. We want to be proved genuine in our faith that may result in praise, glory, and honor when Jesus Christ is revealed. It takes faith. Though you haven't seen him, you love him. Though you don't see him now, you believe in him, and you're filled with an inexpressible and glorious joy because you're receiving as the goal of your faith the salvation of your souls. And without stealing thunder from chapter 12 of Hebrews, just remember it's about following the pattern of Christ. And Christ had to go through the cross to get to the crown. He is the author and perfecter of our faith, which means for me, I got to say the same thing. I got to go through the cross now. I got to bear the cross now. I got to follow Christ through some pretty narrow streets. But it's about pinning my hope on the future in the hope and the glory and the inheritance that will be revealed in the last time. So for me, I can work real hard to make my experience on earth here now nice and cozy, but if I do and I try to keep my life here, the Bible says I'm going to lose it. But if I'm willing to lose it and say, I will follow you, I will do anything, I will go anywhere, I will do it at any time, the Bible says I'll not only find it, but I'll be able to go into this place that 1 Peter talks about, the inheritance of God, knowing that God is not ashamed to be called my God because I have had my hope in the next life. And if you wonder why God sometimes kicks the stool out from underneath you here in this life, it's because he wants you to get your focus off of the here and now, and he wants you to get it on the then and there. Are you focused on that? If you are, you won't be worried about what it will cost you to follow Christ. You'll say, I'll do it. Doesn't matter what it costs me. Anything, any place, any time. What are your options? What are your options? You want to fight God? You're going to lose. Not a good idea. You want to run from God's will? Here's one word for you. Jonah. Okay? You don't want to do that. Just do what God wants. And I guarantee if you're going, well, I have no idea what it is, back to the four indicators. You're probably not in the Word. You're probably not looking for God's providence in your circumstances. You're probably not checking in with the Holy Spirit in your life for confirmation. And you're probably not seeking wise counsel. But if you'd start doing those four things and then boldly step out and just follow his path, just know it may be tough, but it'll be worth it. Because in the end, you'll see that your faith will be realized like Abraham's when you receive a rich welcome into the kingdom of God. Let's not be afraid to say to God this morning, anything, any place, any time, I'm ready. I'll do your will. And watch what he'll do with a church filled with people like that. He will turn the world upside down. Why? Because we're trying to fix the world? No, we're trying to get more people in the ark so that we can get our work done. Fill the church up and go home. That's what it's all about. So let's get to the work, making sure that we're ready to say, God, anything, any place, anytime. Let's pray. God, what a challenge in this last verse to think about the fact that you can be embarrassed to be called our God if our hope is not fixed on eternity. So I pray, as it's inverted in the text, and it should be for us, I hope, that our hope is so clearly fixed on the next life that we are ready to do whatever it takes in this world to stand up for you, to follow you, that you look at us and you say, I'm not ashamed to be called their God because I have prepared a city for them. I've got a home for them. It's picked out and their heart is in the right place. And God, if our heart is in the next life, we won't think twice about sacrificing something in this life. So God, give us that. Give us that kind of open-handedness toward you that says, whatever you want me to do, wherever you want me to go, whenever you'd like me to do it, I'll do it. And let us follow your lead, because I know if you can get a church mobilized like that, that's ready to do your will at the drop of a hat, you will change things. You will make a dent in the gates of hell, because we will advance the kingdom into places that people have before never been able to advance it. We want to make a difference. We want to see the ark filled up. We want to see every seat taken so that we can get on to the ultimate fulfillment of our lives. And that is when the dwelling of God is among men. We want to see your will done on earth. Use us to get it accomplished, we pray. In Jesus' name, amen.
0: 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It's called Songs of the Son by Daniel Stevens. The premise is this. The Psalms aren't just poetry about human emotions. They're songs about Jesus. Some speak directly of him. Some open a window into the conversation between the Father and the Son. Stevens works through the specific Psalms that Hebrews itself cites, reading each one twice, first on its own terms, then through the lens Hebrews provides. And what comes into focus is a Christ who was there all along, hiding in plain sight. If studying Hebrews has sharpened your appetite for seeing Jesus in the Old Testament, Songs of the Son gives you the tools to keep going. 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
2: 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God's Word promises it'll never return void. 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We'll see you then.
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3: God is not freaking out. He's not scrambling to figure out how to handle the situation that you're in. I'm Shauna Beyer with you here at Moody Radio. No one can disrupt the plans of God. And his plans are good. He's doing things that are good in the midst of all this messy business you're walking through. He's got you, my friend. You can breathe. You can rest in who God is. And you can trust him, even now.
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I can't wait. I am so excited. This is going to be fun. I've been holding back for months. Ever since I heard that there was a book coming out about Moody Radio, and I'm holding it in my hands today, and all this month we are going to celebrate the 100th anniversary of the beginning of Moody Radio. And I have two guests today who are going to give us a behind-the-scenes look at putting this monumental project together, what they included and what they were unable to include, the voices, the melodies, and the uncompromising message of the gospel. That is straight ahead on this July 1st edition of Chris Fabry Live, the program from the heart, to the heart, for the heart. Let me thank our team behind the scenes. Ryan McConaughey's doing all things technical. Trish is our producer. Lisa's helping out. But our program is recorded today. But I want to invite you to either call or go to the website and support us in July, because this is a once in 100 years resource. The book is titled This is Moody Radio, 100 Years Proclaiming the Gospel. It's probably the most expensive book we've given on this program. Expensive because of all the pictures included. You know, when you do a book like this and you put pictures in there, the cost goes up of production, and you're going to see Sailor Sam and Ranger Bill and Bob Devine and Bob Murphy and

0: at Moody Radio is and has been Phil Shepard, who served as National Operations Manager for many years before he retired in 2020. Phil, welcome back. How are you doing today?
1: Chris, thank you so much for having me on today. And
0: my
1: friend here, Kevin.
0: Kevin Mungins is a Chicago-based writer and editor, longtime church musician. He researches and writes about gospel music and early recording and radio. So this project, Kevin, my guess is, lit up your prefrontal cortex when you heard about it.
2: Oh, absolutely.
0: Right?
2: In fact, when Phil and I first conceived this, picture Phil and I in the archives going through these forgotten closets and rooms that are just full of Moody Radio artifacts. And we're looking at each other and saying, you know what? Someday, somebody's got to write a book about this. And we've dreamed about this book for a long time and so happy that it's out now.
0: And this is so close to me because I've lived at least part of this, of the book. And Phil, you have too, because you have curated and kept these audio bits, some of which we're going to hear today. You've kept them because this is important, isn't it?
1: Well, it is, because it represents God at work in the lives of people. The people on this side of the microphone and the countless thousands on the other side.
0: All right, here's what it sounded like. Moody Radio went on in 1926. Here's what the first station ID sounded like.
3: Good afternoon, radio friends. This is the Moody Bible Institute of Chicago, the West Point of Christian Service, radio station WMBI, a station which is dedicated wholly to the service of our Lord and Savior, Jesus Christ. WMBI transmits by authority of the Federal Radio Commission on a frequency of 1080 kilocycles. And the program which is being brought to you during this hour is broadcast from the auditorium of the Institute and is brought to you by your announcer, H.A. Hermanson, assisted by Mrs. B.A. Lovelady. As we did last week, we'll have to beg off honoring all the requests that have come in for this period, because last week was letter week at WMBI. Hundreds and hundreds of letters came in, and many of them with requests for special numbers for special programs. And I have here in my hands a handful of requests for this period, which it will be impossible for us to honor. We trust that you will forgive us if we do not try to include them.
0: I love that, because it's live, oh, yeah. Phil. All of that's live, right?
1: That was live, and in those days, the only recording would be a record, a lathe, cutting that in. There was no tape, anything like we have today.
0: Yeah. One of the things I've noticed about that is being assisted by Mrs. B.A. Lovelady. And that was one of the things I was going to bring out, the importance of women in the history of Moody Radio. Can you tell you, do you have any idea who she was?
1: Not her in particular. She was probably an assistant in the studio. H.A. Hermanson, I don't think anybody had first names in those days. Well, you know, Wendell, W.P. Lovelace. Howard Hermanson was his name. Wow. And he, along with William Bill King and Wendell Lovelace, those were the announcers trio, and started our first music enterprise on WMBI in 1928. But we have audio of Herm, as his nickname was, at least that's what Wendell Lovelace called him, from 1976, looking back 50 years at that time. And it's just amazing. And everybody to a T says it was pioneering. We didn't know what we were doing, but we did the best we could.
0: And they had no idea then. I mean, we can look back and we say, okay, radio and radio drama and everything that happened, and then television, and then the explosion today of going into satellite and then in the internet. But at that point, they had no idea what it would be.
1: As Wendell Lovelace said, and Teresa Warman, Aunt Teresa said, it was trial and error. Mm. Trial and error.
0: Aren't you glad for the vision, Kevin, of people like that who would jump into something new like that?
2: They knew, for some reason, they just knew that radio was going to be hot, and so they jumped on the

0: Brent, as soon as they could. Mm-hmm. You know, if you were listening to that broadcast in 1926, you were probably listening to a radio that you built yourself. Or maybe your neighbor built one and everyone was gathered around the one radio in the neighborhood just to hear the broadcast. And then over time, they rightly predicted that radio was going to take off, and Moody Radio itself was on the right side of the growth curve, and they jumped in at the right moment.
1: But there was pushback. You know, the devil is the prince of the power of the air, and we shouldn't do this. There were some people who were saying, no, don't do this, right?
2: And that was the president of Moody Bible Institute saying that. But he came around.
1: Who was that? James M. Gray?
2: James M. Gray, yes, yes.
1: Okay, so this is 27 years. Moody dies in 1899. Mm-hmm. 1926, of course, they're ramping up for this. They have to prepare for this a long time. But when WMBI, Moody Bible Institute, when that went on the air, they didn't have 24-hour radio, right?
2: Mm-hmm. No, you only had several hours a day, and you had to share the frequency with other radio stations as well. WMBI had to share their frequencies with the Zenith Radio Corporation, WJAZ, WJAZ, and wow. They shared with them. And they had different iterations of sharing throughout the years. It wasn't until 1941, that would be, 15 years of broadcasting piecemeal, before they got a full-time license in 1941.
1: Wow.
2: It was a day of victory.
1: We're going to go through the years on this program here on July 1, and I want you to hear from Kevin and Phil, who have put together This is Moody Radio. 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You will hear Wendell Lovelace straight ahead on

0: Good afternoon, my friend. It's John Hemmer. Wow, cannot believe that it is July 1st. Summer is just flying by. Imagine taking a cruise to Alaska during the summer. How amazing would that be? Thanks to C.H. Hansen, you can book your cabin right now for the upcoming Moody Radio Cruise to Alaska. 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

0: Thanks for joining us today for Chris Fabry Live. Our program's recorded. We are celebrating all this month 100 years of Moody Radio, and a book has been put together by my friend Phil Shepard and his friend Kevin Mungans, who's now my friend as well. So I got two friends with us. This is Moody Radio, 100 years proclaiming the gospel. 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You've already used his name, Wendell Lovelace. He was the point of the spear of Moody Radio, wasn't he, Phil?
1: Well, uncommonly knowledge is that he started it. Well, he didn't start it. He actually joined the staff a couple of months later. He came to the Institute, and his title was a, he was a, I don't know how you'd call him, he was a clerk in the Extension Department. Wendell Lovelace had talent. He was a World War I Marine officer, but he was also a Chautauqua trooper. And many folks today, what is a Chautauqua trooper? If you can think of like vaudeville, right. But when you think of vaudeville, you think of bawdy. Okay. Right. Chautauqua troopers were groups of people that would travel around itinerants, and they would sing, they would have drama, they would have classical music, and he was one of those. And so he came with the expertise of creativity and delivery, and he brought a lot to the table when he started in October of 1926.
0: Okay, so think of this. So he's born in 1892. He's 7 years old when D.L. Moody dies. He's 21 or 2 when World War I starts, and then America gets in a little bit later than that. So he's in his mid-20s when he's doing that. By 1926, then, he is, do the math for me.
1: 34.
0: He's 34. Okay, so he's in his mid-30s, and he sat down with Myron Kanaday. Why is Myron Kanaday? Why is that name important?
1: Yeah. Myron came in from Rochester, Minnesota, and it's interesting how he came in, and I'm trying to think of the fellow who offered a job if you would come down there. He came in, and he was the announcer on Moody Radio's first dramatic series. You call it like a soap opera, a serial, and he was the announcer on Number 9 Elm Street.
0: Elm Street, yeah.
1: But then he became basically the assistant program director underneath Wendell Lovelace. Wendell, and then okay. When Wendell Lovelace left in 1946-47, Robert Parsons became the director, and Myron continued on as his assistant.
0: And Myron was Ranger Bill.
1: Right. I tell you what, there was a fellow by the name of Al Sanders.
0: Yes.
1: Al Sanders and Margaret came to Moody in 1949. They were a mission radio field. They were heading in that direction, but they thought they needed to get some Bible underneath their belt. They came to Moody. They spent 4 years there. Al became a creative engine in the KYB Club and became Uncle Al, and he had missionary stories. And Moody publishers printed storybooks with Uncle Al. But Uncle Al, he had the idea of a story where it's a Christian crime fighter, and his name was Captain James Destiny. And so that program went on the air early in 1950, but listeners did not like it.
0: Really?
1: A Christian has no business. You have no business playing crime stories on Christian radio. And so they needed something desperately to replace that. And the idea came to start a story about a ranger who was strong and high ethics and all of the different things that you would run into, the challenges in the forest and the animals and the characters that would come in. And Myron Kanaday was cast as Ranger Bill Jefferson. But he wasn't just doing character bits. Myron had classical education, and we have programs. He did a nightly program called Reverie, and he would read scripture and poetry. He had the daily Open the Bible program where he would read nonstop out of the King James Version, the Bible, the open Bible that was aired every afternoon, a number of things. So,
2: and it was live. And as from what I've heard, Myron didn't make mistakes. He didn't have pickups.
1: He was one take Charlie.
2: Yeah. Like I would, you know, I do something like that and you had to pay somebody overtime to edit. Okay. So I mentioned Myron Kennedy from a little later on, who sat down with Wendell Lovelace at the 50th anniversary of Moody Radio. So now here we are at 100. And this is Myron asking Wendell Lovelace a question.
3: Can you think of some humorous things that happened during the time of
4: broadcasting? Plenty.
3: Share with us a couple, will you?
4: This condenser mic up here reminds me of one time in the studio. This was the second type of mic we had. We had first this that you had to slap its face in order to distribute the carbon granules. And then we had this, which was a great improvement. And we'd always keep it at the piano. And one day when the announcer's trio was singing on the air, Howard Hermanson, was at the piano. Bill King and I were standing in front of this. And Bill, who was not the most graceful person in the world, stumbled against it and knocked it over onto Hermanson, which got us all laughing so hard that we had to cut the air. And then Hermanson was a great inventor. He had a very practical turn of mind. And we were in the second studio that we had in the men's building, the 152 building. Memories. And we had one window in that which opened onto a little aperture between the walls. And that was our only source of fresh air, because we didn't have air conditioning in those days, the days of the Civil War. We didn't have air conditioning, but Herm conceived the idea of putting dry ice in a dishpan and putting an electric fan back of it right in the window and blowing the fumes from the dry ice into the studio. Well, you know that dry ice fumes are very toxic, and we all couldn't understand where it began to get so sleepy. I remind Herm of that every time I write to him. Oh, and there's so many other things.
3: Well, I know we could go on here bringing many experiences, just to remind ourselves of a well-known phrase, I'm sorry, but our time is up, and we're going to have to terminate our interview. But we do thank you so much, Mr. Lovelace.
4: Well, thank you, Martin, and thank you, Walt, for the opportunity to have this brief interview. And the Lord bless you. Keep looking up.
3: Amen.
2: Right there. You can hear the voice. And when he said the 152 building, it's like even people at Moody Bible Institute, they don't, unless they've looked at the old pictures that you have in here, what that means, the 152 building, that goes way back, doesn't it?
1: Yeah. Actually, the very first building built in the 1890s was the 153 building, and the number associates with the street, Institute Place. And across from 153 was 152. And the building right next to the women's dormitory, which is still the women's dormitory today. And the studio was in the building behind it, and the transmitter was up on the rooftop in a little building on top of the women's dorm, and that room is still there.
2: Kevin, why is it important for us to remember this, the trivia, the humor, you know, what kind of microphones there were, and the people? Why is it important to remember?
5: Just hearing Wendell Lovelace's voice takes us back to an era where instantly you can tell the guy was wildly creative. He's the kind of guy who woke up every morning with 10 ideas, and at least one of them was good. And he was the kind of guy who was an entrepreneur when it came to programming. Christian radio didn't exist back then as we know it. We can see the genre itself being invented before our eyes just by watching what Wendell Lovelace was doing. He would try all of these wildly creative programs. If they didn't work, the next week he'd try something else and refined everyone's ideas and expectations about what Christian radio could be. And If you were going to ask what was Moody's big contribution back in that era, you wouldn't say that Moody Radio was the first Christian radio station, but you would say that it was the most influential. And much of what we know about Christian radio today was invented right here at the corner of Chicago and LaSalle in the Moody Radio studios.
2: And you cannot talk about the history of Moody Radio without looking at something that we played with the station ID, the first thing we played, and that was Letter Week and how many people got involved. Moody Radio is not just Wendell Lovelace and the people in front of the microphone or the engineers faithfully going through the years. It's the listeners who funded that and had a vision for it from the very beginning, Phil.
1: Yeah, let's put it this way. They caught the vision. They caught it. It was presented to them. I found a piece in a 1925 Moody Monthly magazine where it was talking ahead of what our plans are. And if you would like to join with us, sounds just like a Share-a-thon pitch, but I saw that in 1925. And for the first couple of years, I don't think there were any financial appeals. Somebody had the idea, you know, we get these letters and people call us. Why not have a campaign to tell people, hey, this week, write a letter to us. Tell us how we're doing. How do we minister to you? So in January of 1929, they did that. And 5,000 letters came in from that week of appeal.
2: And what was the reach? It wasn't just in Chicago and not just Illinois. It's all over because of the way radio was at the time, right?
1: When WMBI went on the air July of 1926, they had erected 100-foot self-supporting towers on the women's dorm and on the original 153 building and ran a wire between the two towers and then had the wire drop down to the transmitter. Very crude dipole antenna. But in January of 1928, they went from the 500 watt in downtown Chicago to 5,000 watts 20 miles west in Addison, Illinois, where our transmitter is still there today. But it became what was called a superstation, and it covered all of North America.
5: You know, when people ask why Letter Week was so important, I think that's it right there. People forget how phenomenally expensive radio was back then. All the new technology, all of the equipment, the specialized knowledge was breathtakingly expensive. And Moody had to figure out some way to continue the station. Most radio stations failed within the first 2 years because they couldn't keep up with the costs. Interestingly, when people talk about Moody Radio, they don't understand that it really wasn't the first Christian radio station. It was actually the 70th, number 70, on the Christian radio list. What happened to all of the others? Well, most of them failed because they couldn't afford to keep up. And so when Coleman Crowell and others took upon themselves to raise some money behind the scenes, what they did was they made sure that Moody Radio could last as long as it was, just by helping listeners understand how they can support such an important ministry.
1: It was also the intersection of, it was the fact that WMBI in Chicago had on the facilities, on the premises, the best Bible teachers and a student population of talented people, young people, and they brought all of that to the radio station. In the beginning, it was just Wendell Lovelace and his secretary, and then all the people that he was able to get on the air, so much so that in 1945, there were 150 people, I have a list of 150 people that were full-time, part-time volunteers, and predominantly students at the Moody Bible Institute. So none of the other early radio operators, whether it be a church, they didn't have those people at their facility. So they just didn't have the ability to produce the programs that Moody had. It's not a perfect storm is a negative. It was a perfect arrangement that God put together. And it was also the hand of D.L. Moody still reaching forward. He cast a long shadow.
2: That's what I was going to ask you. What do you think D.L. Moody would have thought of Moody Radio? So you think about that. And the other question I have is the enemy hates this message of the gospel going out one person at a time or in a church. But think of how much he must have hated this being on the airwaves. I want to talk with you about that. Spiritual warfare. 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I hope you're catching the excitement that we have for this new book. It's our thank you this month. It's an expensive book to put together with all the pictures and everything, but it is so worth it. I'd love to put it in your hands. 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
6: You are listening to Moody Radio. Good afternoon. It's John Hemmer. So earlier today, I walk in, and on the kitchen table, my son is working on his Legos. And I got to tell you, one of the most amazing feelings in the world is, you know, I'm kind of walking down the hallway and he hears me and he gets up and he walks up to me and he goes, Dad, help me out with this. And he grabs my hand and like kind of pulls me into the dining room and we sit down. And really, he just likes it when I sit there as he, you know, puts his Legos together. I mean, I might help him put one thing onto something else, but it's just the fact of we spend that time together, right? And that's exactly how God sees us. He just wants us to spend time with him. That's what it's all about. Having that personal relationship with him. Having those personal conversations with him on a regular basis. More Chris Fabry is next.
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2: 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Oh, I can't contain myself because I have been a fan of Moody Radio, even though I didn't come along until the 1980s. I've been a fan of Moody Radio because I've seen the longevity, because I think the reason why it's been around 100 years is the same reason that Moody Bible Institute has been around for longer than that, and that is it has stayed true to its original vision to give the gospel, to root ourselves in God's word and to give that out, that which doesn't change. 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Oh, go to the website, chrisfabrylive.org. If you have known anything about Moody Radio through the years, you're going to want to get a copy of this. It's going to explain a lot of things that you did not know and some things that you did and some voices behind the scenes. We're going to hear one of those in just a minute. Again, go to chrisfabrylive.org. Kevin, you were talking in the break about the pushback and the reviews of Moody Radio in the Chicago Tribune. Tell me about that.
5: Right away, the next morning after that first broadcast, the Chicago Tribune was running a review of the radio station already. And interesting to us, it got glowing reviews. Here's what the reporter said. The tone of this news station is remarkably pure. Piano, instrumental, vocal, and voice tones seem to be transmitted with the last degree of technical perfection. The musical program was high class in every sense of the word. That's what the Chicago Tribune said in 1926. But that's not all that happened. The next morning, the Chicago Tribune lawyers caught wind of the whole thing. They drafted a very formal shakedown letter and presented it to the Moody Radio brass the next day, complaining that Moody Radio's signal was on the wrong frequency. And the real reason behind it was because the Chicago Tribune ran a station they called WGN, standing for the world's greatest newspaper. They were worried they might have some competition.
2: Wow.
5: And that happened a lot, where the biggest players in radio could throw their muscle around and force out of the game the smaller players. Fortunately, Moody had a wonderful behind-the-scenes personality in the form of Coleman Crowell. He was the son of Henry Crowell, the owner of Quaker Oats, who had in many ways impacted and funded Moody in a lot of ways. His son, Coleman Crowell, was a graduate of Yale University and had a major in mechanical engineering. He was kind of the technical brains behind Moody Radio at the start. And so when the lawyers came in and said, oh, you're on the wrong frequency, there was Coleman Crowell with his mechanical engineering degree from Yale and his nice three-piece suit saying, no, I'm sorry, you're not right about that.
2: I love it. I love it.
1: And I believe there was a list of stations that were had received commendation for their performance, technical performance. It was a list of maybe 10 stations. And WMBI was on that list. WGN was not.
2: Interesting. And look at, remember, now let's fast forward a lot of years when Bob Murfin hosted Morning Clock and they had the Chicago Tribune had, you know, the best personality on morning radio.
1: Who makes your morning?
2: Who makes your morning? Okay. And so this shows the faithfulness of the people who listen to Moody Radio. There were folks who went out and got stacks of those Tribunes who, you know, responded. And instead of, it was Bob Collins who was the host for WGN
1: right.
2: at the time, right?
1: The expected winner.
2: Yes. It had to be. It had to be Bob Collins. Yeah. And Bob Murfin came in number one. And to Bob Collins and WGN's credit, they had Bob Murfin on the air that day, didn't they?
1: Actually, both stations were connected together. And so the listeners of WGN got to hear Bob Murfin's program and vice versa with Bob Collins. The interesting thing is that there were 18 names on the ballots that were printed in the Chicago Tribune, and you had to have an actual ballot. You couldn't photocopy them. And so there were listeners of WMBI who were standing at the end of the trains when people were going to throw their newspapers away, gathering newspapers and clipping out the ballot. But there were 18 names on the ballot, and Bob Murfin's name was not even on it. He won the contest as a write-in.
2: Wow.
1: Okay, and here's it gets better. He won with 52% of the vote, and number two had 18%.
5: Not even close.
1: Isn't that something?
2: It is. Well, it shows the faithfulness of the listeners.
1: Oh,
2: you
1: yes.
2: know,
1: the
2: and love. How much they loved, exactly, how much they loved Bob. Now, one of the programs that we're going to do here in July is, and let me stop. I'm so excited. This is Moody Radio is a book that Kevin and Phil put together 100 years proclaiming the gospel this month. It's our thank you. I'd love to put it in your hands. If you go to the website, chrisfabrylive.org, scroll down, you'll see how you can get a copy. 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Be as generous as you can. I'm going to say that because this is an expensive book. Or you could, it'll come out next week. You can go and order it if you'd like to do that. But I'd like to put a copy in your hands. Just go to chrisfabrylive.org, or you can call the number 866-95-FABRY and say, how do I get a copy of that book? This is Moody Radio. They will tell you.
1: Yeah, actually, and it's worth it for page 161, where you get to see a picture of Chris Fabry with Don Cole, and you get pictures of Mike Kellogg and all of these people that that we've loved throughout the years.
2: Yeah, behind the scenes. Okay, let's go way back. This is going back to the 1930s, but it was recorded in 1965. A man by the name of George Beverly Shea.
12: Hello, friends. This is George Beverly Shea. From September 1938 until June 1944, it was my privilege to be at these microphones daily to say WMBI Chicago. 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Speaking of the passing of time, I don't know who said it, but it's so true. Fear not tomorrow, for God is already there. This is Bev Shea, WMBI AM and FM Chicago 60610. It's a privilege just to repeat the call letters once again.
2: Isn't that great to hear Bev's voice?
1: Oh, Chris,
2: Bell?
1: The only thing that I'm looking at page number 216, okay, and there's a picture of Bev holding a microphone. Now, this microphone was not one that he spoke into at the radio station, but it's one of the kind that he did. And that was given to him when he was 98 years old in his home. And when he sat there, I took that picture. He kept going, WMBI, Chicago. WMBI, Chicago. And that microphone in that picture in page 216, he sat on his Steinway piano next to his Grammy Award. And Carlene, his wife, told me whenever anyone would come into the room after that 2007, I gave it to him, he would point out the microphone. It was next to his Grammy, by the way, which he won in 1966. But he was so proud of that microphone because it represented his years before being a part of the Graham Association. Right. And he held those years so dear in his heart.
2: That's one of the things I want to talk about in a program this month, and that is the launching pad that Moody Radio has been for a lot of men, a lot of women, some in front of the microphone, some who sang or wrote music. And then their lives changed because of what happened behind the scenes. So we're going to do that. But music is such a part of Moody Radio, and especially in those early days when it was live. I want you to listen to this from the 1930s. I believe it was 39, Miracles and Melodies.

amid the harsh, discordant notes of a world torn with strife and conflict, one may gain comfort from such lovely hymns as Raise Me, Jesus, to Thy Bosom, played on the incomparable Nova Chord.

0: I've never heard of a Novacord until I heard that. Do you have any idea what the Novacord is?
1: It was made right here in Chicago by the Hammond Company. In fact, people probably remember the Hammond organ either in their church or played in jazz music especially. Built right here in Chicago, not far from the Moody campus. Before they invented the Hammond organ, they had this thing called the Novacord, which was probably like an early synthesizer.
0: Yes.
1: And you can hear that tone in the background.
0: Would they push their feet? Would they use their feet to do it or something else?
2: It's electronic.
1: It's just an electronic keyboard. And it shares a lot of affinity with the electronic keyboards you see today, except it was very early, 1930s. They bought one here at Moody when they opened the studio in Crowell Hall, and it became a familiar sound on the radio.
2: Yeah, and that particular program, Miracles and Melodies, the concept came from the president of Moody at the time, Will H. Houghton, who himself was a comedian on the vaudeville circuit in B.C. years. Okay, but he had the idea. He had the idea for that after having launched a network program called Let's Go Back to the Bible, but Miracles and Melodies, and they actually hired a producer outside, down in the loop, away from Moody, and they produced that, and Bev Shea said that he was very tough. He was so exacting. Well, the fact was, they recorded those live to record, and if anybody made a mistake, they had to break it, and they had to start all over again. But that program actually ran from 1940. It was released up until 1969. And the little-known fact is, Bev was the announcer when you get into the drama. So you got the music first, then it goes to a real-life drama of a miracle, and Bev is the announcer who announces the story. In that, but it lasted for a long time. We have a number of extant copies of that program.
0: You cannot understand Moody Radio today without knowing what has happened, to remember what has happened before. And that's what Phil and Kevin have done in this book. This is Moody Radio, 100 years proclaiming the gospel. There's so many pictures. It is such a rich history. Even if you're new to Moody Radio, this will be fun for you. But especially if you have a little bit of history with somebody like Don Cole or Mike Kellogg in Music Through the Night, we're going to hear from them coming up straight ahead. But if you go to chrisfabrylive.org, you'll see how you can get a copy of This Is Moody Radio by giving a gift of any size right there. chrisfabrylive.org.
3: Good afternoon, it's John Hemmer. We are celebrating 100 years of ministry here at Moody Radio. 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

0: It's such a beautiful experience to me to sit here in a softly lighted, small, intimate studio and produce a program called Night Watch.
1: Oh, that voice of Bill Pierce. The music and then the voice. And then I think of Chuck Wagner, who came along after Bill, and then of Mike Kellogg, who did music through the night.
2: Right.
1: It's the same feel that you get, Kevin.
3: Bill Pierce had one of the great voices of the 20th century. Anyone who's ever heard that voice knows instantly it could only be one person. Interestingly, he understood how radio was changing. It was going from a short period of time where the broadcast would just be during the day to a round-the-clock approach where they had to have appropriate programming for the evenings all through the night. And they quickly discovered that the programs would be different. They couldn't sound quite like a morning show, could they? And so he completely turned the whole genre on its ear and deliberately created something that feels right when you listen to it in the evening. He found out there's a whole new audience of people who worked at night, who traveled at night, who were awake at night, and listening to the radio, he tapped into that audience because a lot of times that particular audience was up at night and they had questions. He had a wonderful way of taking the sort of questions that you wonder about, turning them around and pointing them to the gospel, and did it in such a warm, inviting way. Some people didn't necessarily like the approach. It was slower.
1: Yes.
3: And sometimes languid. And he would pause for a long time in between each phrase, which seemed to fit the time of day so well. But if you were expecting morning radio, it wasn't like that at all.
1: But it was also musical. He was so musical he played the trombone.
2: Right? He did. And he sang?
1: Yes.
3: Top-notch musician. In World War II, he played in one of the service bands and traveled the Pacific Ocean, playing in Bob Cosby's service band. Bob was the brother of Bing Crosby and was a well-known jazz musician. Pierce could step into any jazz band in the country and play his trombone and do so authoritatively. He was one of America's great jazz trombonists. And he figured out how he could take that ability that he learned when he was in the Marines during World War II, turned it into a ministry, and had a wonderful ministry producing records featuring his trombone and his singing, and also featuring his music on Moody Radio in ways that really changed the way music sounded.
1: Here is another voice that our listeners might remember on Moody Radio.
4: Hello, and welcome to Music Through the Night. I'm your host, Michael Kellogg. I'd like to spend the next few hours with you, or any portion of that time. Basically, what we'd like to do during the time together that we have is magnify the Lord Jesus Christ, to glorify Him in all that we say, in the music that we play, in the thoughts that we hear from God's Word and from men of God. We hope that you can spend a little bit of your time with us this evening.
1: So that had the same kind of feel that we had with Bill Pierce, but just a different voice. This is a great, deep voice. You work with Mike many years, Phil.
2: Yeah, I think it's as simple as knowing your audience, because Mike knew that people were listening for companionship.
1: Yes.
2: They needed encouragement. And if they were awake after midnight, there was something going on that kept them awake. And Mike often used to take a comfort in knowing that he put a lot of people to sleep. I got to tell you, Mike and I met together in the Atlanta airport, and one of his faithful writing listeners also came there, and we were on the concourse number 2, I think it was. And for the first time, she got to meet Mike Kellogg. And I thought to myself, There's thousands of people running past us back and forth. And in her mind, there's one guy here. It's Mike Kellogg. It was so profound an experience for me to realize how powerful Mike's ministry was in the life of at least that person. He spoke to her heart, and he helped many of people. You know, there's many of people who got sent off into eternity listening to Mike Kellogg.
1: Yes. And that emotion, that connection is what is all over this book with all of the pictures and all that you've written. This is Moody Radio, 100 years proclaiming the gospel. It's our thank you right now. Give a gift of any size to Chris Fabry Live. I can't end this program on the 1st of July without letting you hear from this man.
5: We shouldn't be putting God in a box and trying to
3: help. That's right. We cannot put him in a box and slam the lid down. And I myself, I have to tell you, I'm always hoping for some special manifestation of the Holy Spirit.
5: Mm-hmm. I am too.
3: And I go many years without seeing it. And it seems to me that faith is holding on when you see no visible evidence of his presence. Our lives must be scrutinized. They've got to come under the scrutiny of God so that he will know, or that we will know, what kind of Christians we were.
5: Okay.
3: And that's why in Romans 19, or rather 14, it says that we must all appear before the judgment seat of God.
1: There is another voice from World War II, Phil.
2: Yes.
1: Another person who served in the military who then came, well, he went to Angola as a missionary and then came eventually to Moody Bible Institute. We have only scratched the surface
2: here. I know.
1: Isn't that it's so frustrating because there's so much to tell, but that's why I'm so glad we're giving the book away as a thank you. Thank you, too, for all the work that you've done. You got to come back later on in the, because I think it was July 28th that WMBI went on the air first, right?
2: 7:30 p.m. Wednesday night, July 28th, 1926.
1: Wow. Kevin, thank you.
3: Thanks, Chris.
1: Keep doing what you're doing, friend.
3: This has been great fun. Loved it.
1: Yeah, Phil, thanks for your work.
2: Chris, as always, thank you.
1: This is Moody Radio, the book, 100 Years Proclaiming the Gospel. You can find out more at chrisfabrylive.org, chrisfabrylive.org. 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
7: King Jeroboam was an evil man. He brought idol worship to a new level. He made priests out of every class of people. Whoever wanted to be a priest, he consecrated, and he became one of the priests of the high places where they worshiped their idols. Then his son, Abijah, got sick. Since Jeroboam wasn't exactly on the best of terms with God's prophets, he told his wife to disguise herself and go to Shiloh to seek advice from the prophet Ahijah. Jeroboam's wife did as instructed, but God spoke to Ahijah and let him know that she was coming. As soon as she entered his house, he let her know he knew who she was, so why was she pretending to be someone else? Ahijah gave her a message to deliver to Jeroboam. He shared that God had given him the kingdom from the house of David, but he had been more evil than any who went before him. Because of his evil worship, God was cutting off from Jeroboam every male in Israel, bond and free. The dogs would eat the bodies of those who died in the cities. The birds would eat the bodies of those who died in the fields. Ahijah told Jeroboam's wife to return home, and when she entered the city gates, her son would die. And that's what happened. While that seems harsh, we're told all of Israel mourned the death of Ahijah because there was in him some good towards the Lord. God allowed him a dignified death to remove him from the evil that surrounded him and his family. I'm Sharon Wilharm, host of All God's Women and author of The Amazing Crab Alley Revival, a Southern historical story about church ladies. 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
8: You are listening to Moody Radio. Good afternoon. It's John Hemmer. Now, if you can relate to this, it's like if you know, you know, okay? So today I go down to the basement this morning and I look by the TV, you know, and there's a couple of wrappers there of, you know, granola bars, and there's an unopened can of, we call it bubbly. It's like this water. It's like, you know, fizzy water, and it makes me smile. It makes me smile because that means the kids are back home. Yeah, they were out of town with my wife over the weekend. And I got to tell you, it was so difficult to be away from them for those couple days. It seemed like it was forever. And I kind of thought about how much God loves us. If I love my family this much, God loves us so insanely much. He loves you so insanely much.
9: Time with grandchildren used to be all about stories, baking cookies, and getting spoiled rotten. But today, grandkids might be more interested in spending time with Nana's iPhone than spending time with Nana. The pull of tablets may be new and pervasive, but never underestimate the power of a grandparent's presence. Understand that technology has been designed to be as addictive as possible to your grandchild. But at the end of the day, a grandparent's love is more powerful than pixels and cute cat videos. When kids think about their favorite memories with grandparents, they might remember playing a video game together, but it's more likely they'll remember the smell and taste of freshly baked chocolate chip cookies, hugs, and unconditional love. Those are things an iPad simply cannot do. I'm Arlene Pellicane, author of Grandparenting Screen Kids.
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1: Always good, Rob. Thanks for having me.
0: Ron, in this latest issue of our magazine, Faithful Steward, you wrote an article called Five Rules for Borrowing, and your first rule is that borrowing always mortgages the future. Why is it so important that the economic return be greater than the economic cost?
1: Well, most people don't take that into account, but if you borrow money, what you borrow the money for should reasonably produce more value than what it costs you to borrow the money.
0: Yeah.
1: In some cases, like a home mortgage or perhaps starting a business, there's potential for long-term value to outweigh the borrowing cost. But that's not true when it comes to credit cards and auto loans, because the things you use credit card and auto loans for, they immediately decline in value.
0: Yes.
1: Now, it's okay to use credit cards for convenience sake, pay them off every month. But to use it to try to build wealth is a sure road to bondage. So it just doesn't make sense, Rob, to borrow money on something that's going to decline in value.
0: That's exactly right. And that leads us to the second rule, which is

0: repayment plan when you borrow the money. How are you going to pay it back? That just makes a good common sense also.
1: It sure does. Ron, debt, of course, doesn't just affect the balance sheet. It affects the whole household. So the third rule is around spouses. Why is it so important for spouses to be in full agreement before any borrowing takes place?
0: Well, you know, what's observed over time is that God seems to put two people in a marriage that don't think alike.
1: Yes.
0: So you need the benefit of the other person's thinking, if you will. It's not right or wrong. It's just different. And what I found is that husbands and wives have the difficulty in many cases of talking about borrowing because they think differently and they feel differently and they were raised differently. So I always try to help people look at where there is agreement and where there's disagreement, and where there's disagreement, work it through. If you don't talk about it, it'll just create a sore in the marriage that gets worse over time. So I put it this way, Rob, God did not give you a spouse to frustrate you, but to complete you. And that's a quote from Howie Hendricks. So.
1: Oh, that is so good and so true. Now, your fourth principle may surprise some people, and that is you say we should never deny God an opportunity to provide. What do you mean by that?
0: Well, it means I need something, whatever it may be. Have I prayed about it, and have I asked God how I should acquire whatever this is, or is this a good financial decision? So many times God wants to show you his faithfulness by providing in a way that you would never have thought of. And so he wants to bless us, and he wants to provide for us, and he wants us to do it where it makes good sense. So don't keep him out of the decision and give him an opportunity to provide in a way perhaps that you didn't think was possible. That's just good thinking, if you will.
1: All five rules available when you become a partner at faithfi.com/give, and you can read Faithful Steward every quarter. Ron, thanks for your time.
0: It's always a pleasure, Rob. Thanks for having me.
1: All right, your calls are next at 800-525-7000. That's 800-525-7000. I'm Rob West, and this is Faith and Finance Live. We'll be right back.
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1: Offered during this program represent the personal or professional opinions of the participants, given for informational purposes only. Any information provided is not intended to replace advice from a financial, medical, legal, or other professional who understands your specific situation.
2: Great to have you with us today on Faith and Finance Live. I'm Rob Laswell. We're looking forward to taking your calls and questions today. That number to get in on the conversation, 800-525-7000. Again, that number, 800-525-7000. We'd love to be able to tackle whatever questions you're thinking about in your financial life today, help you think about them in light of biblical wisdom. We do that each day on this program, recognizing that money, well, it's a good gift from a good God. It doesn't need to cause concern or frustration in our lives. It doesn't need to be a wedge in marriage. It should be something that, when used properly and held with an open hand, because we understand it's a tool, allows us to bring glory to God, allows us to accomplish God's purposes, to give generously and bless others and enjoy and provide. But often we put it in the wrong place. You know, this world would tell us that it can provide security and significance. We know that's not true. God is our ultimate treasure. Money, when held properly, is in fact a tool. It's not an end. It's a means to an end. So each day we want to help you think about a biblical approach to money management on this program so that you can handle money God's way. And we know you have very specific questions that come up along the way, and we want to help you answer those. So whether you're thinking about balancing that budget, or maybe you're wrestling with how to invest and what that looks like, maybe it's giving wisely or paying down some debt, whatever you have going on in your financial life, call right now. We've got some lines open, and we would love to help you tackle those questions at 800-525-7000. Again, that's 800-525-7000. Before we head to those phones in the news today, some graduate students may now qualify for higher federal student loans in terms of limits. And that's as a result of a recent court order. Under President Trump's One Big Beautiful Bill Act, new graduate students will face an annual federal loan cap of $20,500 starting today, actually, while professional students can borrow up to $50,000 a year. But a federal judge temporarily blocked the Education Department's narrowed definition of professional degree, saying the agency limited the category more than Congress intended. As a result, the department released an expanded list of more than 20 professional degrees, including registered nursing, physician associates, speech language pathology, that may now qualify for the higher borrowing limits during the court stay. The ruling does not remove the new loan caps, and borrowers still need to be cautious. Here's what I would say. Before taking on student loans, you really need to look for every available scholarship and grant and choose a field, certainly, that is going to offer a strong return on your investment and a clear path to repaying debt quickly. This really goes back to where we started the program today with Ron Blue, looking to exhaust every available opportunity before we borrow. Don't just take the loan because it's available. Let's look for those scholarships and grants. How can we get through school, even postgraduate in terms of professional degrees, without borrowing or borrowing as little as possible? And I think the rule of thumb is make sure that you have a reasonable expectation to get it paid back within 10 years, just as a guideline. If you can, great. If not, let's look at other ways to fund that or make sure we're not getting ahead of ourselves there. Hope that helps. Something at least to think about. All right, let's dive into your questions today. Again, the number 800-525-7000. We're going to begin today in Georgia with Glenn. Go ahead, sir.
3: Hey, Rob. Thank you so much for taking my call.
2: Of course.
3: I've always appreciated the wisdom of this program, and it has greatly benefited my life. So I just wanted to say that at the beginning.
2: Thank you. I appreciate that.
3: So I'm 65, getting ready to retire in January. I'll have a revenue stream of a little over $100,000 coming in annually. But I have $200,000 of 401k. 150 of that is traditional, and 50 is Roth. And I'm trying to work the tax part of my retirement in as least as possible. So that's why I'm retiring in January. I'm just not sure how to transfer that traditional to the Roth for tax purposes, and how much can I do a year, and is that done over several years? I'm just not sure how to do that.
2: Yeah, no, that makes a lot of sense. So the $100,000 a year annually coming in, is that like a pension, or what are you going to have that makes that up?
3: Yeah, so that's my Social Security along with my wife, Air Force retirement, and then disability as a veteran.
2: Okay, got it. So Air Force, Social Security, and disability. Excellent. Okay, yeah, so I mean, you've really thought through this, and I think the amount you can convert each year really is going to come down to, you know, filling up those buckets with $100,000 of annual retirement income. You know, the first question is how much of that is actually taxable. The military pension would be fully taxable at the federal level. Social Security, depending on the other income, up to 85%. VA disability, generally tax-free. And if it's a military disability retirement rather than VA disability, it can vary. So because of those differences, I think it's, you know, it's impossible to say exactly how much you convert. It really comes down to your filing status, the breakdown of the $100,000, and then any deductions. But I think, you know, if most of the $100,000 is taxable, you may, you know, you would likely already be in the 22% federal bracket or even potentially higher. And so normally what retirees will do from retirement age, certainly until they get to retire required minimum age at 73, they'll try to intentionally convert just enough each year to fill up their current tax bracket without spilling into the next one. So for someone with a, you know, $150,000 traditional IRA, it make good sense to spread those conversions out by, you know, maybe 5 to 7 years, depending on your tax situation, and work with your CPA to be able to, you know, determine how much each year you can fill up the bracket with, and then maybe defer the rest until the following year, and just try to do as much as you can before you hit 73. Does that make sense?
3: That makes a lot of sense. Thank you.
2: Okay. Absolutely. Yeah, I think this is a good strategy, though, Glenn. I love you trying to get more into that tax-deferred or tax-free growth situation with the Roth. It's going to do a couple of things for you if you don't need it, because you're going to have a nice income coming in. It allows you to let it continue to grow, and so you wouldn't be forced to take it out when you reach required minimum age. Second thing is, if you are going to pass this to heirs, you know, the tax would have already been paid, and a lot of times when the heirs are receiving it, they're in the prime of their working years in a higher tax bracket. So they're paying a lot of taxes on that money coming out of the traditional IRA, but the money they get through Roth, they pull it out tax-free just like you do, because you've already paid the tax on it. So I think there's a lot of reason to think about that, but you want to be mindful of Irma on that Medicare, you know, premium, and you just want to watch and make sure you understand the implications. And that's why I think that filling the bucket strategy can work well, but you're going to want to be in close coordination with your CPA. Hey, Glenn, appreciate your kind remarks about the program. Thanks for being a faithful listener, and call anytime, sir. We're going to take a quick break. When we come back, more questions. We'll head to Palm Bay, Florida, Winter Haven, and then over to Franklin, Tennessee. This is Faith and Finance Live. We'll be right back.
4: You are listening to Moody Radio. Good afternoon. It's John Hemmer. Can you relate to this? So many times in life, it's like there's our way and there's God's way, and God's way is always best. And sometimes it's hard learning that lesson, you know? So this morning, my son is putting together his Legos. And on a side note, man, in the basement, we have this shelf that kind of features all of his Legos. It is the coolest thing. I walk into the kitchen and he's working on this, and he can't get this one piece to fit. So he thought, okay, well, if I move this and kind of not follow the directions, but do this instead, it'll fit. I'm trying to explain. Well, it might look like it's working now, but a few steps down the road, it's going to be a train wreck. And that's what happened. But that's kind of what it's like in our lives, too. It's our way, but God's way is better.
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8: 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I'm Allie from Carlin Crew. 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
2: I'm so glad you're with us today on Faith and Finance Live. Our goal is to help you live as a wise and faithful steward, encouraging you, taking you back into God's Word, giving you wise advice that's theologically sound. We do that each day on this program around your financial questions. If you have one of those, a financial question, call right now, 800-525-7000. We've got several lines open here on a Wednesday in the summer. We'd love to chat with you. Let's go to Palm Bay, Florida. Ann, go right ahead.
9: Good afternoon, Rob. Thank you for taking my call. I've been trying to get on for a while. Okay.
2: Oh, I'm so glad you got through.
9: Thank you. This is the story. Me and my husband purchased a piece of land about 21, 22 years ago. He has since passed, and it was in both our names. Before he passed, he took his name off, and my name is left. Now, I have been getting a lot of offers for this land. And when I checked on property appraisers, it said that I paid zero for it. And I know I paid, we paid $30,000. I don't know what he did when he took off his name. But then we've been getting offers for about $145,000 for this piece of land that we purchased for $30,000. I would just like to know, how would the capital gains play into the sale?
2: Yeah. How much do you think you'll have in profit from the sale?
9: Well, we paid $30,000, and they're offering $145,000 to $150,000.
2: Got it. Okay. Yeah. So you would likely be in, this would be a long-term capital gain, and the long-term capital gains rates currently, if you were to sell this in 2026, would be anywhere from 0 to 20%. For most taxpayers with a lower taxable income, it would be zero once you get above $90,000, and that includes the gain itself plus your other taxable income, which is where you would likely be. It would put you in a 15% capital gains bracket, and it doesn't go to 20% till you get up above $500,000. So you would be in that 15%. So if you got an offer, let's say you sold it for 145 minus your original cost basis of 30, you'd have 115,000 worth of gain. And then 15% of that's around $17,000. Now, those are rough numbers. You'd have to work with your CPA. And don't worry about that form that showed you the 0% capital gain, because the cost basis is reported by you on the tax return when the property sold. So there's an IRS form where you'd enter the date you acquired it, the date you sold it, the sales proceeds, and the cost basis, which is what you paid for it, and then adjusted for any other money you put in to improve the property, and then any selling expenses, things like that. And all that would go, would flow down to Schedule D, which would calculate your taxable gain or loss. And then, like I said, you would likely be at the 15% rate, which would be about $17,000 in total capital gains paid. Does that make sense?
9: Yes, it does. It does. Thank you very, very much.
2: Okay.
9: Thank you very much. I do enjoy your program.
2: Well, thank you, Ann. I appreciate your call today. Lord bless you. Let's go to Ramon in Winter Haven. How can I help?
10: Yes. I had a family issue, and my mother, who died, left my sister a house in Puerto Rico. The bills and everything that got paid into it was in other people, and I'm wondering, because she's got the house. Nobody really, my mom didn't get to put the name there. I'm wondering, Puerto Rico, what is the form that you, because my sister's been living there for about like a year, what is the form of getting a deed or getting the ownership of the house notarized and for my sister or something like that?
2: Yeah. And where is the property located, Ramon?
10: Yes, Lares, L-A-R-E-S, Puerto Rico.
2: Okay, so the property is in Puerto Rico, and that's where your sister and your mom, your mom who passed away lived?
10: Yeah, my mom who passed away lived there, but then gave it to her. She asked me if I wanted it anyway. I said, no, leave it to my sister. So,
2: yeah. The challenge is, because the property's in Puerto Rico, the answer depends on Puerto Rican law, not the law of the state, you know, where you live, certainly. I mean, the general principles are, if your mom had a valid will that left the home to your sister, that would go through the legal process in Puerto Rico, so the property could be transferred into her name. If there's no will, the estate would likely go through Puerto Rico's intestacy process, similar to the U.S., where the property would be distributed according to inheritance laws. It may not automatically go to the sister in that case. And even if everyone in the family agrees that mom intended for the sister, your sister, to receive the home, the intent alone is not generally enough to transfer the legal title. The proper legal process would have to be followed. But at the end of the day, you need to contact a Puerto Rico probate attorney or a notary experienced in Puerto Rico estate law to kind of walk you through the process. I would not be able to tell you how that would work.
10: Right. And it's kind of hard because back in the old days, the parents they were kind of slow to do things. And back in the old day, and you know, a little bit, you know, not smart enough, you know, like today's generation. But, you know, we love them. They helped us grow up. But, you know, they didn't do these little things like, you know, have a notary saying that this belongs to my sister to take it to the Puerto Rican county and file it and everything.
2: Yeah. Yeah. No, I certainly understand that. I'm sure they passed on a lot that was really valuable to you all, but maybe they were not as skilled in this area of, you know, having their estate in order and financial management. Nevertheless, I think the key here is, you know, given where we find ourselves, there's going to be a process for intestacy in Puerto Rico, just like there is here, where there's not a valid will. The estate, the probate courts would likely be the ones, according to Puerto Rican law, to tell you exactly how this needs to transfer in the, you know, given the absence of a valid will. And however that plays out, you know, if there's agreement, it could ultimately get to the hands of your sister, who's, I suspect, still living there. But that's all going to need to work through the legal process there in Puerto Rico. So that really is your next step, to maybe help her get connected with an attorney down there and just kind of walk the through the steps here. Ramon, you sound like a great brother. I'm confident you'll be able to guide her in this. We appreciate your call today. Thanks for being on the program. A quick break and back with more questions. 800-525-7000. Call right now. We'll be right back.
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0: Great to have you with us today on Faith and Finance Live. We've got a few lines open. We're going to get to as many calls and questions as we can between now and the end of the program. So if you've got a financial question on any topic, call right now, 800-525-7000. Again, that number, 800-525-7000. Let's head to Franklin, Tennessee. Dina, go ahead.
1: Hello, my question. My husband and I have been married for 55 years and have been tithing for 55 years. So everything we earned, we tithed. We are over 65, and when we turned 65, we started drawing our Social Security and have continued to work part-time. We tithe our part-time income. We tithe our Social Security income. We get some money from investments, and we tithe that money. My question is, what is the biblical, not mandate, but just for tithing Social Security? If you've already tithed everything you made, and then you're drawing Social Security, what's the answer to that question?
0: Well, it's a great question. And actually, we have an article in the current issue of Faithful Steward, our magazine, on this called Tithing and Retirement, a Thoughtful Framework. And so I'm going to send you as our gift here when we're done today, Dina. I'm going to ask my team to send you a copy of Faithful Steward issue 6 so you can read that article. But what you're going to see there is that we acknowledge that, you know, during your working years, tithing is simple. And by the way, let me just back up even a bit more and just say that this was a part of the Mosaic Law. There was actually three different kinds of tithes. And now we're under the law of Christ. And I think biblical generosity, New Testament giving is really more than rules or percentages. It's a fully surrendered life of godliness, which includes, I think, honoring the guiding principles behind the tithe. But really, the New Testament teaches that our giving should be in response to God's grace, because we've now seen what Christ has done on our behalf on the cross. Our giving, New Testament giving, should be given freely and joyfully. It should be given consistently and proportionately to our financial status, which I think, again, is why the tithe is such an effective guideline. And it's directed to causes that honor God, you know, the ministry of God's justice and God's mercy and God's word, preaching, teaching, and discipleship. So I think, you know, we're not under the law. This is not about legalism or checking the box. But this idea of proportionate giving and using the tithe as a starting point, not the ending point, giving to our local church off of first fruits, which you've done consistently throughout your life, what Randy Alcorn, the author, calls the training wheels of giving, I think is a very effective way and way to think about our giving. Now, you call out something that I think is very appropriate to say, well, wait a minute, if I'm honoring the Old Testament tithe and I'm giving a percentage, a tenth on the increase, and I did that on the gross, well, when I get into retirement, income arrives irregularly. It often includes money you previously tithed on. And so I think you've got one of two approaches. I think the first really is the simpler approach, where you just say, listen, I'm going to see every bit of income as a gracious gift from God, regardless of whether any portion of it is a return of what I've already paid in, because it's coming from investments that I, you know, already tithed on before I put them away into my retirement account, or coming from Social Security, which I paid FICA taxes and I tithed on the gross before the FICA taxes were taken out. And now a portion of that is coming back to me. But regardless, I'm just going to tithe on all the income as it comes in, and I'm going to see it as a gracious gift from God. The second approach is an attempt, and I don't think either one of these, by the way, is right or wrong. I think it's between you and the Lord. But the second approach is an attempt to separate the growth from principal and tithe only on the portion that represents earnings. And I think when it comes to the tithe, it's difficult to figure out what that would be, because you'd have to really calculate everything you paid in, which you could get from Social Security, and then you'd have to project how long you're going to live, which is an unknown, only the Lord knows that. But you could take a typical life expectancy. But here's kind of my rule of thumb. For an average life expectancy, I would kind of treat every Social Security check as 50% payroll taxes and 50% gain. And if you lived an average life expectancy, you could say, I think with good, you know, reason, that half of every bit of your check is just them returning to you what you paid into your working years. And the other half represents what Social Security will give back to you almost as the gain, assuming you live a normal life expectancy. So that would be one approach. The other approach is to think about, well, how do I do that on money that I've invested? And I think that comes down to how long you've been investing. A 30-year investor, you might take 60% of every dollar that's coming to you and think that's the growth. 40% is the principal. A 40-year investor, 70% growth, 30% principal. You see what I'm getting at? That's really the way you would have to work on this.
1: I do, and I love your answers. We have learned in our 55 years that we can't outgive God.
0: Yeah.
1: And I think what I'm personally, what I'm going to do is continue to gladly give of all of it. God has been so good to us, and we have counted pennies and dimes. Let me, you know,
0: sure.
1: But we've always given. There was a time he was unemployed. We gave anyway.
0: Yes.
1: And we didn't change what we gave, and God has been faithful. But I had somebody ask that question of me yesterday. They were asking me, and I was sharing with them God's faithfulness and that, you know, we give of all of it. And they said, well, what is the biblical answer to that? I didn't know. And so I had a minute today, and thank you for your answer. I appreciate it.
0: Well, I'm so glad you called.
1: Your show.
0: Thank you. And let me say thank you to you, Dina, because what you just gave was a testimony to God's faithfulness that somebody else needed to hear. In fact, there's another caller who's holding that has been listening to what I've been saying. Dale, he had the exact same question. Do I have to tithe on my Social Security? And it probably comes from the same place of a genuine heart's desire to just be found faithful, because God is so good to us. He is our provider. He is faithful and can be trusted. And what an opportunity we have to return a portion of what's already his back into circulation in his economy. And I think anytime we can give testimony to God's goodness and his faithfulness, that's an encouragement to somebody else. And that's exactly what you've done today. So thank you for being on our airwaves. Thank you for your encouragement to me in the program. And I'm going to ask you to hold, and we're going to get you a copy of this magazine, and maybe you can pass it along to your friend. Okay.
1: Thank you. Will do.
0: All right. Lord bless you. Let's go to Ohio. Brian, how can I help?
2: Yeah, I was just wondering the best way to fund my Roth. So right now I've got $70,000 in a Roth and $46,000 in a traditional IRA. And then I've got $200,000 in a taxable brokerage account.
0: Got it.
2: And I was wondering, should I start transferring? I'm 40 years old, so I'm whether I should transfer stuff from the traditional to the Roth or the taxable.
0: Got it. Yeah, great question. All right, I'm up against a break. When we come back, I'm coming right back to you, Brian. I'll give you my thoughts on that. It's a great question. Folks, we've got room for maybe one more call between now and the end of the program, in addition to those already holding. So if you've got a question, call 800-525-7000. A quick break, and then we'll come back and chat with Brian. Then we'll head to Georgia and talk to Jenny and perhaps your question as well. This is Faith and Finance Live. Don't go anywhere. We'll be right back.
3: 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It's John Hemmer. That cruise to Alaska is going to be the trip of a lifetime. Now, thanks to C.H. Hansen, you could be on that cruise ship. 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The whales, the glaciers, the bears you might see on the shore. How cool is that going to be? 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
7: William Jones Pierce was born in 1926 and picked up his first trombone at the age of 10. Growing up, he performed with the U.S. Marines. Later, Bill enrolled and flunked out of Moody Bible Institute. But the WMBI staff noticed he was not only a great announcer, but also an extraordinary trombone player. Bill also sang and teamed up with Dick Anthony and the Melody Four Quartet. But Bill Pierce is best known for his late-night radio program, Night Watch, which was later syndicated as Night Sounds.
8: I'm lifting my prayer to God in my spirit for you.
7: Bill served at Moody for 25 years, and at the age of 83, God called him home. To the glory of God, Bill Pierce is a name you should know.
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10: 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I'm Carl Clausen, and I want you to know we're thankful for those of you who gave in the past, but we're also thankful for listeners today who carry us forward. 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
0: Thanks for joining us today on Faith and Finance Live. I'm Rob West. Here in our final segment, we're going to get to as many calls as we can. Before the break, we were talking to Brian in Ohio. Brian is calling asking about transferring funds from his traditional IRA to his Roth, essentially a tax conversion. Got about $200,000 in a taxable brokerage account in large cap growth stock, $70,000 in a Roth, $46,000 in a traditional IRA. And these are both IRAs, the Roth and the traditional, not 401ks, correct?
11: Correct.
0: Okay. Yeah, and he and his wife make about $86,000 a year combined. You would not be able to do the transfer directly from the taxable brokerage account into the Roth. You could do that from the traditional IRA, of course. With the taxable, you'd have to, you know, pay the tax and then make a new contribution subject to the contribution limits, which you said you guys are in your 40s. Is that right?
11: Yes.
0: Okay, so you'd be able to do up to $7,500 for yours, and then if your wife has a spousal Roth, you could do $7,500 in hers as well for 2026, but you couldn't do any conversions, only from the traditional IRA to the Roth. You know, this can make a lot of sense just because you guys are young, you have a long investment time horizon, 20-plus years until retirement, and then, Lord willing, if you're in good health, maybe another 20 to 30 years where that money needs to last. So think about all that tax-free growth. That would be great. And it can make a lot of sense if you can do it at a reasonable tax rate, which should be true. I mean, we're probably in the lowest tax rates we'll see maybe in our lifetimes. And with you guys earning about $86,000 a year, you're still in a very good tax bracket. So I would look at converting that traditional IRA money to Roth rather than selling the investments in your taxable brokerage account just to make a Roth contribution. If you do convert, it's best to pay the tax from the money outside the IRA. So maybe from cash or proceeds from your taxable account. So the full amount stays in the Roth and continues growing tax free. Because the traditional IRA is sitting at about $46,000, you may be able to do it over 1 year, maybe 2 years. You just don't want to push yourself up into the next tax bracket, so you could check with your CPA or check that yourself if you do it on your own. But I like this strategy a lot, Brian. I think it makes a lot of sense.
11: All right. Would you suggest keeping diversified some in the traditional as we get older, or would you liquidate the traditional?
0: Yeah. Do you have a retirement plan option at work available to you?
11: Yeah, I have the state pension fund.
0: Oh, okay. So that's going to come to you automatically, or is that salary deferral?
11: automatically.
0: Okay. Yeah. So you're going to have a nice retirement there, and that's going to come to you on a taxable basis. So I would put 100% in Roth for you guys, especially because you're young.
11: Okay.
0: Yeah. So I think you're in good shape. Let's try to convert all of that traditional and then all new contributions. I mean, if you guys can do, in addition to your state pension, if you could do, you know, the full amount of Roth contributions individually, you and your wife between now and retirement, you guys would be in great shape. You may even need to start thinking about answering the question, how much is enough? Because you don't want to over accumulate. You may be able to accelerate your giving along the way. But in the meantime, yeah, getting as much into that Roth, I think, is going to make a lot of sense. Hey, Brian, we appreciate your call today. Let us know if we can help with anything else in the future. Let's go to Georgia. Jenny, how can we help?
12: Hi. I'm having a conflict with my mother's and my stepfather's property in Georgia. My mom passed away in 90, and I think that my stepfather's passed away in 96. He has several children. I've hired two attorneys, different attorneys, and they just gave up. The problem is the other children will not sign off to turn the property over to us, and then if we don't pay the taxes, they won't either. In the beginning, I was told to pay three years of taxes, and then I can get a quick claim deed. Well, now that's not the case. So what can I do to get this piece of property? It's not a big piece of property. It's just a sentimental piece of property into my mother's children's names.
0: Yeah. And what are the attorneys saying to you that you've worked with in the past?
12: They are, the other side of the family will not participate. They will not return the letters. They will not sign them. They will not respond in any way.
0: Was there no will?
12: There was a will, and it was after mama died. Whoever died first, the other one got the property. But the will has never been put into either name. I mean, it's still in both names.
0: Okay, I'm sorry. So who was it, your mom and your dad, and it was supposed to be transferred to the other or someone else?
12: No, it was my mother and stepfather.
0: Okay. And then what did the will say upon the passing of both of them? Who was to get the property?
12: The one living the longest.
0: Okay, and then what after that?
12: It would be divided among the children.
0: Okay. All right. So the will said it was to be divided equally, right?
12: Right.
0: Okay. And that's your problem, because in order to, you can't divide a piece of real estate. And so we've got to have, everybody on the same page, because each child is then entitled to equal ownership interest. One child cannot unilaterally put the deed in their name unless the other heirs agree, which is your problem, because they're not willing to do that, or unless you legally buy out their interest. So what do you do? Well, the will essentially distributed it equally. The estate would normally be probated if it hasn't already. And then the executor, or the personal representative, was that you?
12: No, that was one of my stepfather's children, and she has died.
0: Okay. All right. Well, the probate process is needed to transfer the title to the heirs, and if they don't want to sign a deed transferring their interest to you, unfortunately, you can't force them to do it, even though you've been paying the property taxes. I would keep records of all the property taxes and other expenses, and when it's eventually sold or divided, you would have likely a claim to be reimbursed or credited for paying more than your share, depending on the state law. But if you want to own it outright, really the only options are to negotiate a buyout of the other siblings' interests, hopefully minus the property taxes you've already put in. That was their share technically. And if they can't agree, you really need to, consult a real estate attorney about a partial or a partition action where a court may order the property to be sold or divided. But this is ultimately a legal matter here at the end of the day.
12: Okay. Well, can I possibly put a quick claim, lien against a piece of property and let it go for tax sale, and then whoever purchases it has to pay the lien back or the bill. Yeah. The lady gives the property back to me.
0: Yeah.
12: It's coming up about, it's about $30,000 now. And the property's not worth that much.
0: Yeah, again, you're going to need to talk to an attorney. I mean, generally, you can't create your own lien against the property just because you've been paying the taxes. If you've paid expenses that benefited the property, which you have, then you, again, you would have a claim for reimbursement from the estate or the other co-owners, but that doesn't automatically become a recorded lien. Tax sales are conducted by the county when the property owner fails to pay the property taxes, which hasn't yet happened because you've been paying them. There wouldn't normally be delinquent taxes to trigger a tax sale. So even if it goes to a tax sale, the rules vary by state, and being an heir or co-owner can affect the process. So no, unfortunately, I don't think you can place a lien on it yourself to gain ownership. So the best next step is really going to be to consult a real estate attorney about reimbursement, a buyout, or this partition action where the court forces the sale or distribution.
12: Okay. There's something else that just slipped. But there's no way I can do anything because now the county is riding our case about condemning it. Yeah, well, how can they condemn it if the taxes are paid? And plus, we've been cleaning it, cleaning the property. Well, we quit cleaning it because they could move in anytime they want and take possession of it.
0: Yeah, that it's not good the way they're treating you here, and it's unfortunate. I'm so sorry. Yeah, I think you need to kind of force a decision here, and the only way would be to spend some money and get an attorney involved, unfortunately, that can give you your options and hopefully press this case. If these people are, you know, acting adversarially and just trying to hold this up, that's a shame because they have the ability to really complicate things. But nothing happens, I don't think, here without an attorney getting involved. And you'd want to try to save the property if you can and not have it just slip away because of non-payment of taxes. So I think that's your next step here is to reach out to an attorney and see if you can go from there. Jenny, we appreciate your call, and I'm sorry this has been so challenging. Quickly to Patty in Indiana. Patty, I've got about 30 seconds. Go ahead.
13: Yes, I just wanted to clarify. So you can earn so much money, and then before your Social Security is taxed, does that apply to? Is if the money is unearned, like an annuity, and that is it taxed at the same rate?
0: Yeah, so it's your adjusted gross income plus tax-exempt interest plus half of your Social Security is what determines whether it's 50 or 85%. And so regarding annuities, a taxable annuity increases your adjusted gross income, which can cause more of your Social Security benefit to become taxable. If it's a qualified annuity, so funded with pre-tax dollars, most or all of those payments are generally taxable. If it's a non-qualified annuity, only the earnings portion is taxable. So at the end of the day, Social Security is unearned income, but it's taxable based on taxable annuity payments, plus, which is a part of your adjusted gross income, plus half of your Social Security benefits. And then you can just look at where that puts you in terms of whether 0, 50, or up to 85% is taxable. I hope that helps. Unfortunately, I'm out of time, Patty, but thanks for your call today. Faith and Finance Live is a partnership between Moody Radio and Faith 5. My team today, Tahira, Josh, Omar, and Taylor. We'll see you tomorrow. Bye-bye.
3: You are listening to Moody Radio. Good afternoon. It's John Hemmer. Cannot believe it is July 1st and cannot believe how hot it is here in Chicago. Now, maybe if you live in like the Montana area, did you guys have snow? That big snowstorm? This is crazy. And here in Chicago, okay, so the heat index is pretty high and everyone is, you know, being affected by the heat. But here's the thing. You know, back when I was younger, back in the day, okay, I am a kid of the 80s, all right? I grew up in the 80s. And as I remember that growing up in a town called Mundelein and going to Thomas Jefferson Grade School and Carl Sandburg Middle School, it was like this every single summer. This was the norm, and we'd be out there all day long. I had no idea how we survived that, but we did. Hour one of In the Market is next.
14: One of the most amazing scientific advances in my lifetime has been those great space shuttle flights, especially back when they were first getting started. And the space day would begin with a wake-up song from Houston. They'd play something that would say, "Good morning!" And then they would communicate back and forth all day long. Of course, they were in constant communication. When you're living in an environment where so much could go wrong, well, that's real important to do that. Well, I'm Ron Hutchcraft, and I want to have a word with you today about not just when there's trouble. Now, our word for today from the Word of God, we're in Isaiah chapter 30. I'll begin at verse 1. "Woe to the obstinate children, declares the Lord. Who are those? Those who carry out plans that are not mine, forming an alliance, but not by my spirit, heaping sin upon sin, who go down to Egypt without consulting me, who look for help to Pharaoh's protection, to Egypt's shade for refuge. But Pharaoh's protection will be to your shame. Everyone will be put to shame because of a people useless to them who bring neither help nor advantage, but only shame and disgrace." And this is a description of God's people off course because they're on their own. They've made some plans. They've made some alliances. They've asked for some help, but it's only going to lead to shame and disgrace. Why are they off course? Well, he said they planned not by my spirit. They've gone ahead, quote, without consulting me. Now imagine if our astronauts had only communicated with mission control at launch time. And then as soon as they were safely up, they went off and did what they pleased. No input all day from the data that they have at mission control. Well, that would be dumb, if not disaster. You know, I have to say, I've done that so many times in my relationship with my mission control. I mean, my Heavenly Father. Have you? I mean, we have a good time talking when we're launching something. And as the day begins, I spend my time with the Lord and we talk through the issues of that day. And then, of course, I run to Him when trouble develops. But I neglect the points in between sometimes. I tend to neglect that regular communication throughout the non-crisis details of the day. And that's a big mistake. Many crises are the result of everyday decisions we make without consulting our commander. We need to consciously practice what Jesus calls abiding in Him, not just visiting. Abiding in Him, like those astronauts, we need to stay in constant contact with mission control.
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21: This is not a
22: friends, welcome to In the Market with Janet Parshall. Thank you so much for choosing to spend the hour with us. You know what I say all the time? You walk through life with the Bible in one hand and the newspaper in the other. And if ever there were a topic where that is applicable, it is our conversations on the subject of Israel, the Jewish state. You've got what the Bible says, and then you've got what the world says. And there's fomented hatred against that Jewish state. Has been, by the way, well, let me put it this way, to help you discover the timeline, Satan was the original anti-Semite. So you'll understand how long this ancient hatred has been going on. And it's going to continue, by the way. And that's why a friend, Olivier Melnick, has written that book, Anti-Semitism in the End Times, so you can see the role that it is going to play before Jesus comes. So let's take a look at what's going on. Little piece of land, by the way, about the size of New Jersey. Look at your thumb. That's a real good representation. And you see what's going on. So now it's an interesting volley, geopolitical, diplomatic dance, interesting dance between the United States and Iran, between Iran and Israel, between Israel and Lebanon. And things are getting curiouser and curiouser. And there's a whole lot of tension, particularly because the Israeli prime minister just visited IDF troops in Lebanon. Here's more from my friends at CBN News.
1: The United States says diplomacy with Iran is moving ahead, but Iran says there are no talks. U.S. envoys Steve Witkoff and Jared Kushner are in Doha, but are not engaged in direct negotiations with the Iranians. Qatar says it is mediating between the two sides to put into effect the MOU and release frozen Iranian assets. In a statement, Iran's chief negotiator said, a decision was made for Iran, the United States, and Lebanon to establish a joint committee to oversee implementation of the end of the war and the restoration of Lebanon's national sovereignty. He also announced ships passing through the Strait of Hormuz will pay no transit fees for the first 60 days after the strategic waterway reopened. Meanwhile, President Trump reviewed plans for expanded strikes with Defense Secretary Pete Hegseth and Joint Chiefs of Staff

0: As long as an armed Hezbollah remains here threatening us, we will stay.
1: He also delivered a blunt message to the terror group and Tehran.
0: Lebanon recognizes Israel, Israel recognizes Lebanon, and they say to both Iran and Hezbollah, get out of here.
1: Defense Minister Israel Katz warned that Iran could strike the Jewish state in defense of its Lebanese proxy. Katz criticized White House pressure on Israel to stand down in its fight against Hezbollah during negotiations with the Iranians. Katz said, linking the fronts saved Hezbollah, perhaps even from its collapse. He added, it was an American interest. They very much wanted to advance the possibility of negotiations with Iran. In Gaza, the IDF reports Hamas is getting ready for a future conflict with Israel. New intelligence says the terror group is actively recruiting youths, ramping up training for its elite Nukba force, manufacturing hundreds of rockets and explosive devices every month, and expanding smuggling networks to bring drone parts and other military equipment into Gaza. Israeli troops continue operating inside the Gaza buffer zone to keep terrorists away from border communities. At the same time, reports say Washington has told Israel there is currently no international backing for a new large-scale offensive in Gaza. Julie Stahl, CBN News, Jerusalem.
2: So if the first word that comes to your mind is the word mess, you'd be spot on. So no one really understands what's going to happen. And can you trust Iran? And does Israel have a right to defend herself if Hezbollah, is entrenched in Lebanon? Well, to make sense out of all of this and a whole lot more, Dr. Michael Rydelnik joins us, professor emeritus of Jewish studies and Bible at Moody Bible Institute. Also the host and Bible teacher on Open Line with Dr. Michael Rydelnik, heard all across the country. He's a fabulous writer, written several books. I love his writing on messianic teachings, particularly in the Old Testament. And then he put together a book that I think is extremely important. You should have 10 copies, one for yourself, nine for your friends. It's called How Should Christians Think About Israel? A Quick Guide to God's Covenants, Biblical Prophecy, and the Jewish People. So Michael, pull up a chair, make yourself comfortable. And I want to get your take on the MOU. Love the way we talk in initials here in D.C., the Memorandum of Understanding, and really and truly, what was this all about? I don't trust from here to the end of my hand anything that Iran does. I know that they believe in the principle of kafir, where they can lie to the, quote, infidel. They've already said, like, they're trolls under a bridge in a child's fairy tale. We're going to now charge you to go through the Strait of Hormuz. I'm going to wait to see if that's going to happen. So give me your take on this stuff.
3: Well, you said I was supposed to make sense of it. I don't think anyone can make any sense of it. To be honest, I think that the president has decided he wants to follow a diplomatic track. And so they have this memorandum of understanding. There seems to be a divide between the vice president, J.D. Vance, who wants to follow through with this MOU with Iran, and the secretary of state, Rubio, who did something that was sort of counter to the MOU by arranging a peace agreement, which is great news, between Lebanon and Israel and the isolation of Hezbollah, which is a Iranian proxy terrorist group in Lebanon. And so because the reason I say that they're at odds, the memorandum of understanding says that Israel can't act against Hezbollah. The agreement with Lebanon and Israel is that they both will act against Hezbollah. Mm-hmm. So that's why I'm saying they seem to be contrary to each other.
2: Exactly right. Well, when we come back, let's dive in a little bit more about that understanding, if you can put it that way, between Israel and Lebanon, and the transcendent question about whether or not Israel has the right to defend themselves. Now, again, you don't know the players without a program. They say it in baseball. It works with geopolitics as well. Hezbollah is a proxy for Iran. They are in Lebanon. They are aggressively anti-Israel. Does Israel, therefore, have a right to defend herself? Hang on to the question. We'll look for the answer right after this.

Good afternoon, it's John Hemmer. We are celebrating 100 years of ministry here at Moody Radio. So excited. This is the month. The month of July is when we actually turn 100.

0: And that being said, later on this month on Sunday Praise, I'm going to host a very special look back. 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
5: Wearing a bulletproof vest, Benjamin Netanyahu greets his troops in southern Lebanon. The Israeli prime minister crossed the border to visit the area his army has occupied for several months, ever since hostilities with Hezbollah resumed in early March. He took the opportunity to reaffirm his intention to stay there.
6: We are adamant that we will not leave southern Lebanon until the threat is eliminated. And as long as Hezbollah is armed and is here threatening us, we will remain. Lebanon recognizes Israel, Israel recognizes Lebanon, and we're telling both Iran and Hezbollah, get out of here, you have no business here.
5: According to the framework agreement signed by the two nations Friday, Israel will leave southern Lebanon once Hezbollah lays down its arms. Many experts consider this condition unrealistic. The powerful Shiite militia refuses to disarm, and the Lebanese state and army lack the ability to force it. The agreement also calls for the creation of so-called pilot zones, areas where Israeli forces will withdraw and transfer control over to the Lebanese army. According to maps released by the Israeli government, one of these zones includes the village of Frun in southern Lebanon. The town has been devastated by the war, and its mayor says the decision to designate it as a pilot zone makes no sense.
7: This really outraged us as a municipality and as residents because Frun is outside of the yellow line and isn't occupied. There aren't any Israeli soldiers here. The Lebanese army has been deployed here throughout the war and remains here.
5: With Hezbollah still armed and Israeli soldiers still in place, the situation in southern Lebanon appears deadlocked. For thousands of displaced residents, this means returning home remains out of reach.
4: Do you understand now why it's said of Israel, it is the only nation on earth that is built with the rifle in one hand and the trowel in the other? They cannot ever let down their guard. And you just heard in that France 24 report, the animus that's exuded from Hezbollah. This is a terrorist organization, a particularly pernicious terrorist organization, but they are proxies for Iran. So even if we're making nice with Iran with an MOU, whatever that means, and however that ends up, Israel knows that they're constantly under threat from Iran vis-a-vis its proxies, including but not limited to Hezbollah. Dr. Michael Rydelnik is with us, professor emeritus of Jewish Studies and Bible at Moody Bible Institute, and also the host and teacher on Open Line with Dr. Michael Rydelnik. So, Michael, this raises a bunch of very, I think, crucial and existential questions. Israel has the right to defend herself. You know, we use this analysis all the time until we're just cross-eyed trying to explain it. If Canada were shooting rockets to us, we wouldn't take a directive from the United Nations or from Mexico, for that matter, to say, don't fire back, don't protect yourself. It is exactly the same situation for Israel, and kudos to Netanyahu for saying, we're not going to leave despite the declarations of get out from Hezbollah. Give me your take on this.
8: Well, I just don't understand. There's a couple of things I don't understand. I don't understand how anyone can expect Israel to not defend the northern part of its state. I mean, people are either evacuated or living in shelters. It is a serious problem. Hezbollah operating. This is the memorandum of understanding called for an absolute ceasefire in Lebanon, and Israel shouldn't strike Hezbollah. At the same time, Hezbollah was shooting rockets, ignoring the ceasefire. How is it that anyone, I don't understand the condemnation of Israel for trying to defend its northern population, its northern borders. The other thing I don't understand, is the idea that Netanyahu is uniquely evil. I've been hearing a lot about this, that even in the Jewish newspaper, The Forward, Netanyahu is the evil one, and that, you know, that all this hatred of Israel is about Netanyahu. Now, I'm not trying to endorse Netanyahu. That I'm not an Israeli citizen. I don't have that assessment. I stay out of the politics. But even if Netanyahu were not prime minister, the opposition party would have gone to war with Hamas. Whether it was Naftali Bennett or Lapid or whoever it is that was leading the opposition, if they were prime minister, they would have done the same thing. They may have done the war differently. They may have acted worse. They may have acted better. They may have been more aggressive. They may have been less. I don't know, but they would have gone to war. And I think it's a shame that they're trying to make somehow Netanyahu evil for defending his country. I don't get that. And it's no different. I really do believe it's because he's conservative, and that there are many people in our media and in some of our parties that just don't like a conservative prime minister in Israel. But if there was the president of Israel is a liberal, if he had been prime minister, he would have done the same thing in terms of going to war with Hamas, going to war with Hezbollah. So those are the two things I don't understand. Israel shouldn't defend itself, and that somehow Netanyahu is evil for doing it.
4: I want to underscore particularly your insightful second point. I think that's paramount. So just to give you a crash course, the Israeli government is a coalition government where they put together the Knesset, kind of like a parliament, but they don't have two parties. They have multiple parties. And whoever has the majority party is the party that allows the prime minister to emanate out from that particular party. So I'm glad that you said that, because if anyone is thinking, well, the problem here is this individual and his particular perspective, there is a transcendence of Israel needing to defend herself, whether the person who's currently prime minister is from a liberal party coalition or a conservative party coalition. And so I think it's imperative you understand that it's always the right for self-preservation supersedes party allegiance in the final analysis. So I'm very glad that you pointed that out, that this need to protect yourself is so important. The second part is the all I can attribute it to, Michael, is spiritual blindness. How you could say that Israel can't fire back, but there's no restraint on Hezbollah trying to do what it needs to do, which is, if you stick to the Iranian worldview, annihilate the little Satan, which is the nation of Israel. So let me take a break. You hear that music. I'm also going to open the phone lines for questions so that you can ask questions about Israel present. It's certainly a mess. And if you want clarification, Michael and I will stumble through that, but it is about as clear as mud. We'll help you figure it out. But also any questions you have, ancient Israel, current Israel, what the Bible has to say, what the Bible says about the future. We'd love to hear from you. 877-548-3675. 877-548-3675. Back after this.
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15: Muslim theologians agree that there are 99 beautiful names given to God in the Quran, such as the Powerful, the Judge. However, it is a fact that none of these names is the Loving. In Arabic, Al-Muhib, God is called the Merciful over 100 times in the Quran, but he is never called the Loving even once. Share with your Muslim friend that love is much stronger, richer, and deeper than mercy. You can show mercy to a poor man by giving him something to eat, but a father's love for his children motivates him to sacrifice for them. We read in the gospel, God is love.
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4: So just when you thought things were messy in the Middle East, they get even messier. So let me just throw in another part of this story about the Middle East. So we have two U.S. envoys, Steve Wyckoff and Jared Kushner. They were to go to Qatar. The president said that they were going to meet there with Iranian officials. And by the way, this was a meeting that was asked for by the Iranians, which is interesting. More on that in a minute. But at the last minute, Qatari officials said they weren't going to meet with the Iranians. And in the meantime, by the way, if you're counting, the Israeli military has just marked over 1,000 days since the October 7th, 2023 war with Hamas. So apparently this meeting that Iran requested was going to be held in Doha. It followed several days of fighting sparked by Iran's attack on a vessel in the Strait of Hormuz. Now catch this. So they want the meeting. They attack the vessel in the Strait of Hormuz. So the president goes back to where I think a lot of this is coming from, where he talks about the price of oil going way down. We have midterm elections. I've said it before. I work for a king, not a party. And I have to tell you, when policy intercedes with politics, it gets messy. And when you have midterms, it gets messy. So you talk about lowering the cost of oil. And in the meantime, this meeting gets called off. The president feels that basically that there's been a victory militarily. Their economy is decimated. And yet they've got this memorandum of understanding, which is like nailing jello to the wall. And in the meantime, Iran is getting continually aggressive about getting ships through the Strait of Hormuz, which is an international body of water. Nobody can claim authority over that, Michael. And yet they're still charging people and going after ships that are passing through. So talk to me about this.
8: Well, that's just it. The memorandum of understanding was to clear the Strait of Hormuz so there would not be any requirement for anyone to pay tolls to Iran. Yet afterwards, they're demanding tolls or they're firing at ships that don't pay the tolls. It is beyond me to understand what this agreement is doing. I just don't understand. I think Iran can't be trusted with any agreement that they signed. Just like they signed that joint statement, the JCPOA, the and then they continue to enrich uranium. They just do whatever they want and sign whatever they want. They have no honesty, no integrity in what they're doing. It's a terrorist government. And so, you know, they call themselves a revolutionary government. Well, the revolution ended about 40 years ago. I mean, 47 years ago, to be exact. Mm-hmm. So really, why are they continuing to be a revolution? They need to become they wouldn't be in power today if they had a fair and free election. So
4: that's exactly right.
8: That's what's going on there. Mm-hmm. So
4: 877-548-3675. Any question you have about what's going on in the murky Middle East or what the Bible says about the Jewish state or questions you have about ancient or modern Israel. Michael, I welcome you from Illinois. Your question, please.
11: Yeah, somebody turn my radio down. So this is my issue, and I guess this is my concern. Now, I'm not for or against. I just want to ask the question. Because I just value the sanctity of life and all of God's creation. When does the Bible say that Israel has just a green card to destroy more lives? Like when they're attacked, they always seem to destroy more than the lives that were taken in the initial attack. They do broader kind of like damage. And that's the first part. And then the second part is because the gospel states that first the Jew, then the Gentile, potentially some of the innocent lives that are lost in the counterattacks could be Gentiles, could be believers. And I just struggle with the approach that I'm not saying all of Israel, just the leadership of Israel in terms of how they interpret what we have to do to defend ourselves. And so that's what I struggle with. And I'll yield the mic for the answer. Thank you.
4: Michael, before you respond, Michael, may I ask you a question, please? And I ask this in all sincerity. Your question was loaded with presuppositions. Where do you go for your information?
11: You gave numbers about
4: killing more people, et cetera. So where do you go for your information?
11: I listen to all sources of news, and I don't I don't claim any party or anything like that, but I look at, you know, life and how God creates life and how, you know, we know that in every country of the world, there's, you know, different religions represented. And so whenever I see a war, I'm always saying, okay, who's deciding that war has to happen? And then is anyone showing restraint for the sanctity of life? You know, children, mothers, babies, and when that happens, you know, who's defending them? Who's the advocate for them, stating that we should not be taking more than what we need to on either side? And if we do take it, how much restraint do we need to show?
4: Mm-hmm. Thank you, Michael. Michael, your response.
8: Well, I have this one, the same question I was having is, would you think that World War II is a justifiable war? Mm-hmm. Michael?
4: Yep, he's hung up. He's listening. Oh,
8: well, let's just say this. People who often say this would say that somehow Israel is somehow behaving in an unusual way. But if you would just compare the United States to Germany, there were 5.3 million dead or missing in Germany, and 416,000 or so American dead or missing during World War II. But no one would say that somehow the United States was guilty for going to war against Germany, yet there were how many more casualties? Here's the what I would say about this is that there's a reason that Israel has fewer casualties. One of the things that Israel has is an anti-missile system that Hamas or Hezbollah don't seem to have, and as a result, Israel is able to stop many of the attacks that are coming. And then also, besides that, Israel has shelters that their people go to. And then I would like to talk more about the justification for war and according to scripture, but I hear the music. So, but let's leave it at that right
4: now.
8: There's a reason for fewer casualties on the part of Israel, but stay with us because there's more to be said.
4: Truly. There's a transcendence to your question, Michael, and I'm thankful for that. And that is this idea about what does the Bible say in general about war? And even more importantly, I think you could add to that, what does the Bible say is the primary role of a government? Also important in this. So stick around. More coming your way right after this.
0: You are listening to Moody Radio. Good afternoon. It's John Hemmer. Now, would you agree that the size and the consistency of an ice cube, that does matter when you're talking about having ice in your drink, like your iced tea or your soda? I bring this up because there is nothing like going someplace and getting a fountain drink and having those little ice pellets for the ice. That is just the icing on the cake. You get like the perfect Diet Coke and you get the ice pellets, and then you can kind of like, as you're drinking the Diet Coke, you can kind of chew the ice at the same time. Does that sound weird? There, things like that really make me happy. Now, speaking about ice, have you actually seen a glacier in person? Have you actually heard a glacier like crack? You could be doing that on that trip to Alaska. Check it out, moodyradio.org.
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4: So Michael from Illinois called, raised an interesting question. His concern is about the sanctity of human life and the disparaging difference in numbers of casualty when you look at what's going on with Israel and, for example, Lebanon. So let's go, and it isn't Lebanon, it's Hezbollah, to be specific. So just a couple of quick facts before Dr. Michael Rydelnik continues to talk about the distinction in the numbers. More than 80 Israeli soldiers and over 45 civilians have been killed by incoming rockets and cross-border shootings. Hundreds of military personnel and civilians have sustained injuries. Thousands of residential and commercial structures in northern Israeli communities have been damaged, Michael referred to that before, by Hezbollah's anti-tank guided missiles, rockets, and explosive drones. Barrages and intercepted projectiles have sparked severe wildfires across northern Israel and the Golan Heights, burning thousands of acres of land, nature reserves, and agricultural fields. The constant threat of strikes forced approximately 60,000 residents from their homes in northern Israeli towns, upending local economies and communities for extended periods of time. And the conflict also has severely hindered the Israeli economy, particularly in the northern regions where local agriculture suffered extensive losses and the tourism sector incurred billions of shekels in damage. One more thing, and then Michael, I'll let you continue. Another difference, too, is you have to understand the way in which Israel and the attackers to Israel look at the world. It's a demonic perspective. Who puts women and children in a hospital and uses them as targets? And then underneath that hospital, you've got military materiel and personnel, and you're using women and children as shields. There's nothing justifiable in a just war theory about that. It is demonic. Michael, your thoughts?
8: Well, yeah, I think I would start with, you know, we are all, every one of us who love the Lord, concerned about the sanctity of human life.
4: Right.
8: There's no disagreement about that. And the Bible does say in Ecclesiastes 3 that there's a time for war and a time for making peace. So it does seem to indicate that, just generally speaking, that there are times that nations should go to war. In Romans 13, it talks about human government, not Christian government, but human mm-hmm. government is there to punish the wicked and to protect the innocent. Mm-hmm. And it says in that place that they've been given the authority to do that with the sword. Now, the sword is the attack weapon of the first century. They didn't have guns. That's what Roman soldiers used to defend their country, their empire, actually. And so that's what it's saying. It's a good God servant for good, and it's been given the sword to protect the innocent and to punish the wicked. That's what Romans 13:4 says. That said, Israel does their best to protect the innocent. Most people aren't aware of this. People say this about Israel, the casualty numbers because of what happened with Hamas during that two-year war. But where was the concern for the sanctity of life by Hamas when they killed 1,200 innocents? Where was their concern when they kidnapped 251 of them and then killed many of them in captivity? Where was their concern for that? And where was their concern for their own people? And the same thing Hezbollah has done. They built extensive networks of tunnels, what they call the Gaza Metro in Gaza. Mm-hmm. And that was to protect their own fighters, not to protect the innocent. Meanwhile, Israel was dropping leaflets, making text phone calls, sending text messages, telling innocents to get away, to get out of the way so that they can deal with Hamas. The same thing that they do with Hezbollah. They drop leaflets. They send messages to try and get Lebanese civilians out of the line of fire. And the terrorist groups, what they do is they keep their guns trained on their civilians to keep them there as civilian shields. Israel did everything they could to give food in Gaza. Most people aren't aware of this. They had 3,000 calories per person above the daily required amount per person for the entire period of the war. 90% of that was stolen by Hezbollah, of that food, so that they could then sell it back and use the money to rearm. So, I don't doubt that there's a grave concern for sanctity of life, but there was no other option. That one other thing I want to say, in that war with Hamas, every civilian life was heartbreaking that was lost. However, the responsibility for that is with Hamas, the civilians that have lost their lives in Lebanon. Even the Lebanese government recognizes the responsibility for that is with Hezbollah for starting a war. And also the ratio of civilian deaths to combatant deaths. This is something that most people aren't aware of. In America, when we went to war in Iraq and we had to go to Mosul or places like that, we had about a 6 or 7 to 1 ratio of civilians to combatants. Many more civilians died than combatants. Israel had about a 1.5 to 1 ratio of civilian deaths to combatants. That's because they were doing everything they could to preserve and protect human life. I find it amazing that people believe the Gaza health ministry or Hezbollah's health ministry when they talk about who died. They make it seem like everyone that died was a woman or a child. That's certainly not the case. Israel was targeting, trying their best to get those combatants who were shooting at their soldiers and at their people.
4: 877-548-3675. Excuse me, Lee, I welcome you back. Your question, please.
1: Hello. I'm strongly support the Israel and U.S. Action against the evil regime of Iran. But I just don't understand why it's so hard to fight off this evil regime. What can, we should do?
8: What's the question? I'm not sure I understand.
4: Why is it so hard? In other words, she's Lee, thank you for your question, by the way. Yeah. She's looking at the situation with Iran, and she's wanting to know why it is so difficult. And she makes an excellent point. The revolution 47 years ago, you've had multiple presidents who've, quote unquote, dealt with Iran, not a one of them efficiently or effectively. So the problem is, and Lee makes a very astute observation, they come across to the outside, which is something, by the way, they want to do. Ask my friend Dr. Hamoud Shariat of Iran Alive Ministries. They want to come across as a strong man. Internally, they're collapsing, but they want to show strong presentation to the world. So it does raise an existential question, to use that word for a second time. Why is this regime so difficult to topple? And why, if the paramount issue has been you cannot allow them nuclear capability when they've declared, he said, declaratively said, Israel and the United States are going to be taken out. Why? Because ultimately their eschatology, the Islamization of the entire world and the manifestation of their Mahdi, which is their Messiah that they're waiting for. But just if you take out all the spiritual aspects and you just look at it militarily, why is it difficult to undo this regime?
8: Well, no American wanted boots on the ground in this conflict. And that started February 28th. The only way to take it, you cannot win a war or have a regime change, that kind of war, without boots on the ground. And no one wanted it. I don't know. I believe there was someone in the military that convinced the president that somehow it could happen with just an air assault. That's not going to happen. It can break the regime, perhaps financially, but it would take patience. I think that when we blockaded the Strait of Hormuz, that was really doing economic pain, providing economic pain for Iran. And that, if we had had the patience, if the midterms weren't coming up, if there wasn't the price of oil, if we had had the patience to get through, I think we would have done much better. And I think that might have crushed Iran finally. But it would have taken some months, more months than this, and we would have to endure some pain ourselves with the price of oil. So, but I think that's why it's so hard to change the regime. No one wants to bring in troops on the ground, and that's the only way you can have regime change.
4: Wow. Excellent point. Thank you so much, Michael, for that. Excuse me, 877-548-3675. Gary in Wisconsin, welcome in your question, please.
3: Yeah, my question, and thanks for taking my call, and go Packers.
8: wait, should I say go Knicks? Oh, they already won. That's good. There we go.
3: No, my question is, do you think the rest of the world is kind of exposed in their hypocrisy as to their responsibility for defending their own citizens, like Europe or Britain? Their own citizens are suffering at the hands of these Muslims. And here Israel is doing something to defend their citizens, and they're kind of taking heat for that.
8: Well, that's really true. In Great Britain, they are sort of ignoring the terrible things that are happening. I think we have to be really careful here and not to paint with such a broad brush, because all Muslims are not doing it. But there's been some movement of immigrants into England who are radical Muslims, and they're doing some terrible things. And the government of Great Britain, the UK, is not doing anything about it. They are quite passive. And if you just listen to the leader of the opposition, the Conservative Party in Great Britain, they're pointing that out, and they're losing the responsibility that they have. They're failing to live up to their responsibility to protect their own citizens of their own nation. And that's, I think it is hypocritical that they blame Israel for doing it.
4: Yeah. Absolutely agree. All right. So it is a mess, and you try to make sense out of it. As I say, the only way you really can is by walking through life with the Bible in one hand and the newspaper in the other. So again, your questions can be about the current state of Israel, but maybe you've got questions about the ancient state of Israel and modern Israel and how we as followers of Jesus respond. 877-548-3675. And don't forget this outstanding booklet, How Should Christians Think About Israel? Dr. Michael Radelnik put it together. It is a superb resource. It really is that combination of Bible and newspaper all in one book. Check it out. It's on my information page. More with Dr. Michael Radelnik right after this.
0: Good afternoon, my friend. It's John Hemmer. It's so exciting. 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Could not have done this without the Lord. All glory to God. 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You could take a look back at 100 years by going to moodyradio.org.
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6: A fourth grade student can't talk about her Sunday school teacher at school. 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Stay tuned.
7: Here's a story worth hearing from attorney David Gibbs Jr. of the Christian Law Association.
6: All of the students in Jennifer's fourth grade class were asked to write a paragraph about something they especially enjoyed each week. Jennifer was delighted to write about her Sunday school teacher and all the things she learned about the Bible at church. 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Jennifer's parents called the Christian Law Association, and our attorney sent a letter to the school immediately. 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
4: We're visiting with Dr. Michael Radelnik, Professor Emeritus of Jewish Studies and Bible at Moody Bible Institute, wonderful author and writer and teacher, host of Open Line with Dr. Michael Radelnik, heard on hundreds of stations all across the country. And I welcome you from Florida. Thanks for stopping by. Your question, please.
9: Hey, Janet. I'm always concerned. I mean, as Christians, we have to be, you know, concerned of the sanctity of life. But nobody asks for the war that we're in. And I wonder why Christians don't understand that until Christ comes back, Satan is free in the world, and he's not been put in the bottomless pit for 1,000 years. And so we're standing against the work of the devil. And as Christians, we got to understand that. And Jesus told his disciples to sell their cloaks and buy swords.
4: Michael, your thoughts?
8: I appreciate the comment. You know, I do want people to know I hate war. I think anyone that knows anything about it, and I've never been in a war. I just know how awful it is. And I know President Reagan used to talk about how awful war was, but he thought the way to protect was by having a strong military. And Israel does that. And I agree with you that war leads to suffering. People, innocent people, will die in war, which is horrific. But a nation needs to do whatever they can to protect their people. And it's the responsibility of the government to do that. And that's what I've been trying to say. It's a biblical responsibility for the government to do that. And I don't think Netanyahu is operating based on Romans 13:4 right. in his own mind, but he is operating just as Romans 13:4 would say that he must.
4: Yeah. And there will be war and rumors of war, we're told, until exactly. Jesus comes. So, and it's awful.
8: Which is why he's the Prince of Peace, right?
4: Amen. So, exactly right. And why? Well, and as I said before, it is the reminder that our mailing address is East of Eden, the world, the flesh, and the devil. And it's such war reminds us this is not as good as it gets. The best is yet to come. But the biblical directive of government is you protect your citizens, you work for the common good, and you make sure that your people are protected. That's the primary role of government. And sometimes that requires going to war, as awful and as repugnant as it is. You know, Craig and I are going through the John Adams series again, based on the book by David McCullough. It's absolutely superb.
8: It's
4: if you're interested.
8: Yeah.
4: Oh, fabulous book.
8: Yeah.
4: Had a chance to talk to David about the book, but the series on HBO is absolutely fabulous. And I'm watching these farmers, these ragtag farmers from the Commonwealth of Massachusetts. At that point in time, they weren't even a state yet. They were a colony. And they are ragtag farmers who come out with their mud boots on and they get involved in Concord and Lexington. And there's this massive annihilation of people on mm-hmm. both sides, both the Redcoats and the Americans. But without that, that was the beginning of the birth pangs of American independence. So it is an awful realization that it's part of the world around us, but sometimes it is, if I can put it this way, a necessary evil. And you made an excellent point, Michael, about World War II. You know, we were very slow to step into that as a country because we were burned with the First World War. And there was this counter-reaction of hyper-pacifism because we didn't want to get involved again. And it wasn't until we were struck in Pearl Harbor that we stepped into that war. So,
8: yeah. By the way, the casualty rates, 111,600 killed or missing in the war in the Pacific.
4: Yeah.
8: 3 million total Japanese casualties.
4: Wow.
8: So again, you know, the casualties were large in Japan, and it wasn't just military personnel. There were civilians lost because of that. They were there in places where near military. Whether it was bases or anything like that, there were civilians that perished as well. It's heartbreaking. One of the more interesting statistics to me is that there were 30,000 French civilians that died on D-Day from the bombing from the American ships out in the Atlantic, shooting onto the beaches of Normandy to try and get our troops and the Allies onto the beaches and up against the Germans. 30,000 civilians, French civilians. Yet mm-hmm. the French, I've been to Normandy. I don't know if you have, Janet, but when I was there, even to this day, there's a tremendous appreciation for what the Allies did to liberate France.
4: Yes.
8: Without any bitterness, they recognize that that was one of the costs that the French had to absorb to be liberated from the Germans.
4: Exactly right. Thank you for that, Michael. Neil, I welcome you to the conversation. Your thoughts, please.
10: I was just wondering, is there anything really new under the sun here, and will it change before we realize that per the Quran, the Muslims are allowed to lie if it furthers the reach of Islam?
4: Mm-hmm. Yeah. Yeah, that's a point that we raised earlier, Neil, and it's an important one. I wonder, I look at Daniel and I look back at the counselors to the kings in the Old Testament, and I'm thinking, Lord, surround those in authority with wise counselors. So if you don't understand the spiritual aspect of Iran, you're fighting with one arm behind your back, quite literally. And so if you don't understand that what they're doing, and just, first of all, they're a theocracy, a bona fide Webster's Dictionary textbook theocracy. The Ayatollahs and the Mullahs run the country. There's no honest representation of the people whatsoever, and they believe strongly in this apocalyptic eschatology where they want to bring about the Islamization of the world. Michael, on that note, recognizing their theology, aside from their prima facie argument that they want to destroy the great and the little Satan, U.S. mm-hmm. and Israel, just their eschatology tells me really can't get a hold of a nuclear weapon, because that speaks right into their agenda, does it not?
8: That would be exactly what they want. Is what did one president of Iran say? Israel is a one nuke country, is what he right. called it. And by the way, they were developing missiles, and they were going to build an atomic weapon or a nuclear weapon, and they were looking for missiles that could reach New York and Washington, not yes. just Jerusalem.
4: Exactly. And to your point, Neil, about lying, that's what I said before. I hope he's got some person who really and truly understands Quranic teachings and the teachings of Islam, that it is absolutely allowable to lie to an infidel, of which the United States fits their definition perfectly. And so you can have all the MOUs you want to. You can have all the meetings in Doha if you try to go ahead with them. You can have all of these conversations back and forth, but you can lie with a straight face and think that somehow you're not offending your idea of who God is. Pretty interesting, isn't it? But it makes all of what's happening in the Middle East complex. Biggest takeaway of this conversation is, yes, it is a mess. It truly is. Pray for those in authority that they would get wisdom and discernment to make wise choices as they defend their country in the role that God has placed them in as the leaders of their country. And in the meantime, please get Michael's book, How Should Christians Think About Israel? It is a fabulous book. It's a quick, reliable guide to understanding God's promises and what the Bible says about prophecy. Check it out right there in the information page. Michael, excellent conversation as always. Thank you. See you next time, friends.
0: You are listening to Moody Radio. Good afternoon. It's John Hemmer. Now, from my perspective, when this happens, it always feels like I'm wondering, okay, why are you so worried about this? So sometimes when my kids go to bed, they can't sleep, right? And they worry about the weirdest things. Like my daughter just recently she couldn't sleep, and she keeps asking me about werewolves. She's like, Dad, are there any werewolves in Illinois? I'm like, no, sweetie, werewolves don't exist. All right, there's no such thing as a werewolf. And then she'll be like, okay, I understand that, but could a werewolf get into our cul-de-sac? No, sweetie, there is no such thing as a werewolf. And we keep going around and around, and there's no such thing as a werewolf. There's also no such thing as too lost or too far gone in the eyes of God, and that's an amazing thing.
12: This is Bible Q&A with John MacArthur, and this is Denny Nugent with today's question. It comes from Matthew 16:18, where Jesus tells Peter, quote, "You are Peter, and upon this rock I will build my church, and the gates of Hades will not overpower it." Now, John, people for centuries have used that verse to support the view that Peter was the first pope. Could that possibly be what Jesus was getting at?
13: Well, of course, it doesn't say that Peter was the first pope. Far from that. It doesn't even say that the Lord was going to build the church on Peter. In fact, there is a contrast here. In the original language, he says, "You are Petros," meaning a small stone. But upon this Petra, meaning a foundation boulder, a massive cornerstone, I will build my church. Far from affirming Peter as the foundation of the church, it says the church is founded on something far larger, far greater, far more substantial than Peter. And what is that? What is the foundation of the church? Well, the foundation of the church is clearly the apostles who made the confession along with Peter. And this is the confession that Peter made. You are the Christ, the Son of the living God. It is upon that confession, that truth, and that reality that the church is built. Even Peter said Christ himself is the cornerstone. Peter is not the head of the church and not the foundation of the church. Christ is both.
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11: Faith. Some days it can feel so daunting, can't it? I'm Lena Ebijamra, and this is Today's Single Christian. Faith is at the heart of who we are as Christians. We are people of faith. We believe in a Savior we have never seen. We have received salvation by faith. Yet when it comes to everything in our life, from dating to marriage to child rearing, we try every technique but faith. We strive and we wrestle. We work and try to impress. We perform and we wonder how much more we need to do. But perhaps the problem is that faith isn't about doing at all. In Hebrews 11, we're told that faith is being sure of what we hope for and certain of what we do not see. 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Are you exhausted trying to get your stuff unstuck? Are you working hard to convince God to give you the desires of your heart? Perhaps it's time to stop. Perhaps it's time to start living by faith. 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
28: This
4: Welcome to In the Market with Janet Parshall. Boy, am I glad you tuned in today. I want this conversation, this hour, to be so encouraging to you. It just breaks my heart that there are some among us in the family of faith who think that somehow you can lose your salvation. I don't know where that comes from. Obviously, I think you have to give due deference to the great accuser and liar himself, that he would love to think that we aren't permanently sealed, written in that Lamb's Book of Life, that somehow there's an eraser big enough to take us out of that so you can live fearfully the rest of your life. The other, maybe it's just some bad Bible teaching that's out there. So that's why I'm so, so glad that God continues to raise up great men who are teachers who hold fast to that which is good and hold out the word of life and teach it line upon line and precept upon precept. It really helps when you have somebody who's kind of the, I don't know, I'll give a Washington, D.C. reference, the Library of Congress of Theology. That's who I think Dr. Sam Storms is. He is the founder of Enjoying God Ministries. He spent more than four decades in ministry as both a pastor and a professor. He was previously a visiting associate professor of theology at Wheaton. I would have audited that class from 2000 to 2004. He serves as a member of the Council of the Gospel Coalition, past president of the Evangelical Theological Society, and more recently, he founded and serves as executive director for Convergence Church Network. And We talk often about his being a prolific author. Just tons of books out there that are fabulous. Worship and spiritual gifts and prayer and tough topics. And, oh, the list goes on and on and on. But it doesn't end there. I've connected on my information page to Sam's website, real hard, samstorms.org. But you might be driving and you might forget, so don't worry about it. It's there on the information page, samstorms.org. When you go there, there's a whole section that's just about topics, article after article after article after article. And these aren't little, you know, 300-word blogs. These are long, substantial pieces. And I found one there that touched my heart. It was so good, I thought, oh, I so want to talk about this. So Sam wrote a piece called Once a Sheep, Always a Sheep, 10 Observations on What Jesus Said About Eternal Security. Do I have your attention? Good. Get a little closer to the radio because you're going to be encouraged this hour. Sam, the warmest of welcomes. I truly mean it. I'm taking copious notes the whole time you're talking because you are such a gifted teacher. And I love your encouragement predicated on what we can find about the Word of God. But I want to appeal to your pastor's heart for a minute. If it touches my heart, it has to break yours even more to know that there, as a shepherd, when you look at sheep, that there are some sheep who think that somehow you're in the flock, but you're out of the flock. Tell me what goes through your mind and your 2 cents. Where do you

0: That's one of the main reasons. And then secondly, there are problem passages. If there were not problem passages, we wouldn't be talking about this issue because nobody would object to it. Okay? There are challenging texts. There are challenging texts for almost every doctrine. I mean, even salvation by grace, we have to deal with the book of James, chapter 2. So many issues like eschatology.
1: Yeah,
0: why are there so many differing views on end times prophecy? Well, because there are challenging and difficult texts. So I think it's a combination of the two. There may be a third, now that I'm thinking of it. I think some people fear that if we assure somebody who's professed faith in Jesus that he will keep them safe and secure all the way to the end, that it will enable them to justify their sin. So they'll say, yeah. All right, once saved, always saved. I can now go live like however I want to. And they wallow in unrepentant immorality and idolatry based on the confidence you gave them that they would never be lost. And I think that also is a factor, although, of course, the question of whether they were ever saved in the first place must come into play in that situation. But those are probably the three biggest reasons why I think people follow this view.
1: I think you're very astute on that. So I'm going to ask a kind of a rudimentary question. So 1 Samuel reminds us that man looks on the outward appearance, but God looks on the heart. And again, it's rudimentary, but I think it's a question that needs to be asked as we start this. So I'm a fellow sheep, and I do not have eyes to be able to look into somebody's heart to know whether, beyond a shadow of a doubt, that person is in a vibrant, Holy Spirit-filled, professing personal relationship with Jesus Christ. If I read scripture correctly, Sam, the only way that I can tell as a fellow sheep, and I'm mixing metaphors here, but so does the Bible, that I have to look at their fruit. That would be the way that you would see. The life would have to be lived out as being transformed, correct?
0: Absolutely true. Yeah, it is. And that's especially the case in 1 John. You know, if people are wondering about that, just read John's first epistle, just those five chapters. And there's so many other texts as well which affirm this. So again, you know, Jesus himself spoke to the Pharisees in John 8 and said, those who abide in me are true disciples. If you do not abide, it's because you were never a disciple in the first place. So there is such a thing as counterfeit faith, as a spurious make-believe faith that, you know, people come to profess faith in Christ for all manner of reasons. It may be they experience some euphoria at a church service, or the pressure of friends, or their family, or they wanted to be accepted somewhere, or there's just all sorts of reasons. But the question, obviously, is the Lord knows those who are his. We read that in 2 Timothy. And I personally, Janet, I'm very bothered by the fact that there are so many people out there today who think they have almost omniscient insight into a person's soul. Hmm. And even though a person is not denied, a cardinal doctrine of the faith, because they might differ with you on a secondary issue, they just pronounce them lost. Oh,
1: yeah.
0: They're going to hell. They've lost their salvation. We need to be careful about that.
1: I couldn't agree more. I like what Dr. Norman Geisler talked about, not majoring in the minors here. What are points where you can say this is absolutely a schism in solid orthodoxy, and where are points of disagreement that doesn't require disfellowship or that kind of a proclamation? So in this superb article, Sam, you give us a bunch of things that Jesus said about eternal security. I want to start with John 10, if you don't mind, when we come back. I love his proclamation in those verses from 27 to 30. This is going to be an hour of encouragement and solid Bible teaching. And you know what? The two often go hand in hand. More with Dr. Sam Storms right after this.
2: 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It's John Hemmer. 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Thanks to C.H. 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
2: 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We do know that many people have been pulled back into those past dating relationships out of their marriage by doing such things. I think it should be minimum contact at the most, and that only if it's necessary because of a work situation or a church situation.
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4: 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This is an hour of encouragement. It might be, in some respects, conviction as well, but it really helps us to look at the issue of whether or not, when you've been taken into his fold, you've confessed with your mouth that Jesus is Lord and believed in your heart that God has raised him from the dead, when you've accepted Christ as your Savior, and now you want him as Lord in every moment of your life, can you lose that? Can you be unadopted into the family of God? Well, I turn to a great theologian like Dr. Sam Storms and the Word of God, and he wrote an excellent piece. And by the way, so much of what we're going to talk about is summarized in this article as well. It's called Once a Sheep, don't you love this? Once a Sheep, Always a Sheep, 10 Observations on What Jesus Said About Our Eternal Security. So speaking of sheep, Sam, you start out your 10 points by referring us to John 10, which is wonderful. I love that my Savior says this. What does that passage tell us?
5: Yeah, well, it tells us about the heart of the Father and the heart of the Son. In fact, that's a point I want to make real clear to our listeners. The issue of eternal security isn't so much about our persevering in faith. It's about God preserving us in faith. Mm-hmm. The only reason I or you persevere, in other words, we endure and we do not abandon Christ, is because God is committed to preserving and not abandoning us, and he upholds us. You know, that's why Paul says in Philippians 1:6, I'm confident of this one thing, that he who began a good work in you will bring it to completion at the day of the Lord Jesus Christ. He said the same thing to the Corinthians. He said in 1 Corinthians 1:8, that God will sustain you to the end, guiltless in the day of our Lord Jesus Christ. God is faithful, by whom you were called into the fellowship of his Son. So here Paul and other writers as well are basing our confidence that we will be secure from the moment of faith all the way to the end of our lives. It's based on the faithfulness of God. It's not my faithfulness. I'm going to remain faithful, but it's not because I generate that of my own exertion, my own energy. It's because God is faithful to sustain me, and the work that he began in me at the time of the new birth, he will continue. Now, I do want to say this. It is possible for Christians to sin grievously. We all know that. We ourselves do it. I often say to people, look, don't be shocked when you read about Christians committing immorality or stealing or whatever it is. A Christian can commit any sin except blasphemy of the Spirit. That's my theology. Now, that doesn't mean we can live in it. I believe if we do commit that sort of sin, that the Lord will bring discipline on our lives, he will restore us, he will bring conviction to our hearts, and if we do not repent in response to his gracious pursuit of us, he may take us home prematurely, as happened to a lot of the Corinthians. We read about in 1 Corinthians 11. So, yeah, Christians can sin, they can sin grievously. Sadly, we all know that from our own experience and from Scripture, but I'm committed to the belief that I will persevere because God will persevere in preserving me.
4: Yeah. Can I linger for a minute, Sam, because I think it's so crucial, and I'm so glad you started with that point, is that really it's a misunderstanding of salvation. When someone talks about, I can lose my salvation, I'm thinking, well, there's a presupposition in that, and that is that you did something to get your salvation in the first place. And so if it's predicated on me, I'm lost right out of the gate. I don't even understand the salvation process. It's what he did for me. And if I think I can undo what he did for me, it calls into account the character of God and the completed work of Calvary, does it not?
5: Oh, it does indeed. In fact, we're talking about can a true born-again believer, justified by faith in Jesus believer, lose their salvation or forfeit their salvation? And then I think, well, those who say yes need to stop and think about everything that salvation entails. That would mean that you who were elected before the foundation of the world, you've been diselected. You've been chosen, now you've been rejected. There's no text in Scripture that says that. It means that when you were born again, you were regenerated and given a whole new life, that now that has been withdrawn from you and you went from life back into death. No text says that. You were justified by faith, declared righteous through faith in Christ, and if you can lose your salvation, that means that the verdict has been reversed, and now you've been de-justified, which means that Romans 8:1 is no longer true. There is therefore now no condemnation for those who are in Christ. Mm-hmm. Well, now there is. You are went from being condemned to not being condemned. Now you're being condemned again. It's like adoption. We are adopted children of God, but if we lose our salvation, it basically means that God has basically kicked us out of the family. He's revoked our adoption status. Think about the Holy Spirit. You know, we're told that the Holy Spirit comes to live within us permanently. We're sealed by the Spirit. If we can lose our salvation, that means the Spirit absolutely leaves us, abandons us. And the sealing, which is supposed to be an indication of the guarantee of our ultimate salvation, has basically been a lie, and he's revoked that sealing. He's unsealed us. So I guess the reason I'm saying all that is I started thinking, what would a person have to do with Scripture in order to justify this belief that we can lose our salvation? They would have to, again, de-justify, unregenerate, abandon. Oh, yeah, what about forgiveness?
4: Exactly.
5: So all our sins are forgiven. Well, you can lose your salvation. Now, once again, all your sins are back on you, and you're going to have to suffer for them. Mm. All that forgiveness talk that we read about in the Bible was make-believe. And so, again, it just seems like you have to do so many exegetical gymnastics, as I refer to them, mm-hmm. to get away from the consistent teaching of Scripture on this.
4: Yeah. And going back to this, I love what you said, and I wrote it down, the preserving in faith rather than persevering in faith. I love the fact that in John 10, where you start this as a platform before you make these 10 assertions that Jesus made about eternal salvation, is the idea that Jesus makes the declaration, no one, speaking of his sheep, that's you and me when we're accept him as Lord and Savior, no one will snatch them out of my hand. I see that as such protection. So the preserving and the protection, again, the core question in so much of this about, quote, losing your salvation is, I think it's wrong because we're calling into the character of God and what Jesus said. And that's why this is a heartbreaking conversation. You fail to understand who he is. No one, he makes declaratively, as the great shepherd of us, his sheep, no one will snatch us, you and me, out of his hand. That's something to think about. We're going to go to break. Think about that idea in John 10. And when we come back, let's look at some of those assertions that Jesus made about eternal security. And again, on my information page, Sam's superb article, Once a Sheep, Always a Sheep. 10 observations of what Jesus said about our eternal security. Back after this.

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6: 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So we're talking about eternal security, tied back to a piece that Sam wrote called Once a Sheep, Always a Sheep, 10 Observations of What Jesus Said About Our Eternal Security. By the way, just to contextualize this again, samstorms.org, samstorms.org. Tons of articles there on a wide variety of topics. So if you can open that vault and get in there, there's some really good stuff waiting for you, including but not limited to this piece that I found there. Okay, so Sam, what did Jesus say about our eternal security?
7: Well, you referenced it, John 10, verses 27 through 30. "My sheep hear my voice, and I know them, and they follow me. I give them eternal life, and they will never," literally, "never, by no means ever, perish. No one will snatch them out of my hand. My Father, who has given them to me, is greater than all, and no one is able to snatch them out of the Father's hand. I and the Father are one." Mm. I mean, that there's so much here. He says, "I give them eternal life." It's a gift. And you said it earlier, Janet, if we didn't do anything to get eternal life, we can't do anything to lose it. It's a gift. It comes to us without regard to our merits or demerits. And he says, "I give them eternal life." You know, not just life that lasts as long as they have faith, and then when they lose faith, I revoke their life. No, it's eternal, now and forever. And then, as I emphasized just a moment ago, he says, "and they will never perish." Jesus uses a double negative here. It's the most strongest way in the Greek language to make a statement of negativity. It's an absolute, unequivocal, unassailable negative. Mm-hmm. So think, I mean, let's just stop and think. If it were possible that many of the Lord's sheep will ultimately perish, why did he say they will never, by no means, ever perish? Mm-hmm. I don't know how you get around really bringing the integrity of the Lord Jesus into question if you say that somebody who's truly born again, who is truly a sheep, can actually cease being a sheep. And then he says, "no one will snatch them out of my hand." And I point out in the article that the word translated snatch is the same verb in 1 Thessalonians 4:17 to describe the rapture, which says, mm-hmm, we will be caught up together with the Lord, with them in the clouds, to meet the Lord in the air. And so Jesus is basically saying, no one can pull them out of my hand. No one can wrench them from my grip. And he talks in this chapter about the attacking wolf and thieves and robbers and even Satan. And then, of course, in John 6, I love this. He said, "this is the will of him who sent me," saying, "this is my Father."

0: Father's will, that I should lose how many of all that he has given me? None. I should lose nothing of all that he has given me, but raise it up on the last day. For this is the will of my Father, that everyone who looks on the Son and believes in him should have eternal life, and I will raise him up on the last day. So again, you have to deal with the will of the Father. And of course, Psalm 115, verse 3 says, our Lord is in the heavens. He does whatever he pleases. His will is unbreakable and unshakable. So here he's talking about this unified resolve of the Father and the Son. Together, they are committed to preserving us in our salvation. He says, my Father who has given them to me is greater than all. Again, so he's talking there, I think, about eternal election. Ephesians 1:4 talks about being chosen in him and before the foundation of the world. And maybe we can come back to this later, but Romans 8:29-30 is the most, I think, the most powerful passage in the New Testament on this issue. But he says, my Father has given this. So let's not even leave it on Jesus' shoulders. He says, okay, wait a minute. You question me? You question my commitment to you? My Father who's given them to me is greater than all, and no one is able to snatch them out of his hand. So it's the greatness, the power, the commitment of the Father to keep us strong that keeps us safe.
1: Can I interrupt for 1 second, Sam?
0: Sure, absolutely.
1: I am absolutely fascinated by your picking up on the word snatch, and you're teaching me something very important here. So you're saying that the verb snatch here is the same one we read about in Thessalonians 4:17. If I did my Greek right, it's harpazo, right? That's the word?
0: Yes. Yes.
1: So, wow, that's the same word when the Philip is with the Ethiopian eunuch and he's harpazoed out. The next thing you know, he's in Samaria. So that's fascinating. And then in John 6, the word snatched is there again. So is that harpazo in that verse as well?
0: I'm not sure. Which one in John 6 are you talking about?
1: John 6, 37 through 40, where he says that I should lose nothing at all that he has given me. I.e. those that he has given me should be snatched out of my hand, but raise it up from the last day.
0: You know what, Janet? Maybe during the break, I'll pull up my Greek New Testament and take a look.
1: And you know what else, too? That might be a comment from you, because you said, i.e., that none of those he has given me should be snatched. I don't know whether that's a biblical notation or that's one that you put in the article. But anyway, John 6, 37 through 40. So let me linger on why I'm riveted on this word snatch. This idea of being snatched, I mean, literally picked up, held, preserved in his hand. That is a pretty dramatic verb.
0: Very much so. Very much so. It's, and you, again, you have to ask the question, if Jesus wanted to teach eternal security of those who have truly trusted him, how could he have done it with even any greater clarity? What kind of language, what kind of imagery, what words could he have possibly used if that is what he wanted to teach? And if that's not what he wanted to teach, why did he use these words? Why did he use such strong language?
1: Yeah.
0: So I just think we need to linger in these kinds of passages and let the full force of every word, you know, take hold of us.
1: I couldn't agree more. But you know what, Sam? We need a good teacher like you to be able to really zoom in, pick up on words like that, draw them to our attention so we can think deeply about these matters. Again, all of this emanates from a super-duper article that Dr. Storms has written called Once a Sheep. I love this. Once a Sheep, Always a Sheep. 10 observations on what Jesus said about our eternal security. I've got it linked on the information page, but you'll find it in its greater context at samstorms.org, where he's just got just a plethora of other articles. We're going to continue on this right after the break.
2: You are listening to Moody Radio. Good afternoon. It's John Hemmer. All right, a couple things that I absolutely love about an average day so far this summer. I love dropping off my kids at summer school. I love picking them up. I just love being with them just all together, right? And sometimes if it's like, you know, later on in the week, like last week, you know, I pick them up from summer school in the afternoon and they're kind of bummed out because, you know, they were just in summer school and they have to go back the next day. And I always say, you know what? But if you look and see what's coming up this weekend, it's going to be so awesome. We're going to Uncle Brian and Aunt Jenny's to go swimming. We're doing this. We're going to go go-karting. And it kind of lightens the mood. It gets them excited, right? I was thinking about that. And here's the truth across the board. God has more in store for you than you can even imagine.
1: 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Hi, I'm Janet Parshall, host of In the Market with Janet Parshall. 100 years, pretty magnificent when you think about it. 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
4: 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We talked about dominion last time. 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
1: 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We have the pleasure of spending the hour with Dr. Sam Storb. So grateful he comes to visit with us on a regular basis. He's the founder of Enjoying God Ministries. He spent more than 4 decades in ministry as a pastor and a professor. He was previously a visiting associate prof of theology at Wheaton for several years. He serves as a member of the Council of the Gospel Coalition, past president of the Evangelical Theological Society, and most recently founded and serves as executive director for Convergence Church Network. Also, tremendous author. If you go to our information page in his bio, you're going to see a myriad of titles. There's more where that came from, by the way. But perhaps most importantly is the link to his website, samstorms.org, because not only are the books there that really do deep dives into particular topics, but he's written so many rich articles. This one about eternal salvation is multi-pages, by the way. Just deep, rich theology. It's called Once a Sheep, Always a Sheep, 10 Observations on What Jesus Said About Our Eternal Security. So you've done this fabulous job of walking through what Jesus himself said, and you referenced it before, Sam. Maybe we pick it up at this point. Talking to me, like, this is not Vacation Bible School, by the way. We like to do conversations here for people who are maturing in Christ. We talk about Romans, and you say there is this unbreakable connection between election and eternal security, and it is exactly what Paul is describing in Romans 8. Please talk to us about that.
0: I would love to. Can I make one quick comment following up on our end of our conversation? I just noticed something else of interest. You referenced John 6, where Jesus says, all that the Father gives me will come to me, not might, not may. They will come to me. And whoever comes to me, I will never, never cast out. And it's interesting, that verb translated cast out, it's ekbalo. That's the verb Jesus always used to describe the casting out of demons.
1: Wow.
0: So I have to think that, you know, that kind of caused the disciples to kind of say, oh, wait a minute. So we saw him cast demons out of people, but he's saying that he will never do that to us. He will never cast us out from his love and from his saving embrace. So that is, that's just so beautiful. I love it.
1: It's so cool.
0: The Romans 8 passage, beginning in verse 29, for those whom he foreknew, he also predestined to be conformed to the image of his son in order that he might be the firstborn among many brothers. And those whom he predestined, he also called. And those whom he called, he also justified. And those whom he justified, he also glorified. So we have this this doctrine right here of foreknowledge in eternity past and glorification in eternity future. And how many people did Jesus lose along the way? Those whom he foreknew, he also predestined. Wait a second. How many were lost in the process? If he foreknew you, he predestined you. He says those whom, the very ones whom he foreknew, he predestined. Not one was lost, not one more, not one less. And then he goes on, those whom he predestined, he also called. So, okay, wait a minute. How many did he lose from predestining them to the calling them to bring them to faith? Well, none. He says
1: none.
0: Those whom.
1: Exactly.
0: And those whom he called, he also justified. And those whom he justified, he also glorified. So there's an unbreakable link here, which indicates that not one was lost in the process. So again, I don't know how anybody can read that and meditate on it and say, no, wait a minute. All right, those whom he predestined, several of whom he lost. And those whom he called, several of whom he didn't justify. And those whom he justified, quite a few of whom he will never glorify. I mean, you just have to torture the text to get away from the consistent teaching of what our Lord is saying.
1: Yes, exactly. Exactly. And then you make the point, my Father who has given them to me is greater than all, and no one is able to snatch them out of the Father's hand. Again, this is why I keep going back to this idea that one of the components of a conversation regarding losing your eternal security is you're really calling into account the character of God. I mean, this is talking about what his Father will do. This is the characteristics of God. No one will, it isn't just Jesus saying no one will snatch them out of my hands. He does make the comment, I and my Father are one, but he's pointing to the characteristics of God. No one will snatch them out of the Father's hand. He makes it not out of my hand, not out of my Father's hand. How many times do you have to be told, right?
0: I agree. And the whole point of this, my Father is greater than all. He's saying, all right, you all think you're powerful enough to wrench yourself out of my hand and the Father's hand? Well, guess what? My Father is greater than all of you. Infinite power. You know, remember what Job said in Job 42, 1 and 2. I know that you can do all things and that no purpose of yours can be thwarted. So what is God's purpose? Jesus says it in John 6. This is his purpose, that all that he has given me shall come to me. So again, it's just repeated over and over again.
1: Yeah. I love that. Talk to me. You write about God is mighty in strength. Again, I'm hoping people listening, let me just pause for a second and pull over to the side of the road for people again who struggle. And this is such a loathsome fear in so many people's lives. If they think, well, I could do something that can undo. I hope what you've heard so far understands that you have been super glued. Okay. But now you get into the characteristic of God. God is many things, but he is of great strength. That's from my reading as a sheep. What protection? I have a strong shepherd, great in strength, mighty. And those are important characteristics and understanding. Again, when he says no one's will snatch them out, and then he tells me who his characteristics are, that's another reason to trust in him, is it not?
0: Oh, it is indeed. And in fact, we could also look at Romans 5, 6 through 8, because I hear people oftentimes say, but wait a minute, what if I do evil things? What if I've come to faith in Jesus, I'm really born again, justified by faith, and I commit some heinous, sinful act, I lie, I steal, I commit immorality? Well, let me ask you a question. Were any of those sins an obstacle to God saving you in the first place? Remember what Romans 5 says? God shows his love for us, and that while we were still sinners, Christ died for us. And then he goes on and says, since we've been justified by his blood, how much more will we be saved by him from the wrath of God? For while we were enemies, in other words, when you were an enemy of God, committing every imaginable sin and some unimaginable, you were reconciled to God by the death of his son. How much more, now that we are reconciled, shall we be saved by his life? So it's just this unbreakable logic that our Lord uses here. If there was a lifestyle or a sin that you've committed that could deprive you of eternal life, those are the ones you would have committed before you came to faith, and they were no barrier. God loved you anyway. God saved you anyway. So how much, I love those words, how much more shall we be saved by his life?
1: Love that. You said something earlier, Sam, and because of the footprint of this program and people at various stages in their walk with the Lord, you talked about the only unforgivable sin is grieving the Holy Spirit. I don't want to go down a rabbit trail here, but again, I know that there are people going, oh, did I do that? Define that for us.
0: Yeah, one correction. It's not grieving the Holy Spirit, because we can grieve the Holy Spirit. Ephesians 4, Paul warns us about not grieving the Holy Spirit. We're talking about blaspheming the Holy Spirit.
1: I'm so glad you said that. There's so many churches where I've heard it as grieving the Holy Spirit, so thank you
0: for that. Yeah. No, what he's talking about in Matthew 12, he's talking about a situation in which the religious leaders, his critics, with eyes wide open, saw him heal this person, saw him drive a demon out of this person. And they were only left with one of two conclusions. They couldn't say, well, this is a teller and pin trick. You know, he fooled us. It's magic. No, he either did it or he didn't do it. And if he did do it, we've got to attribute that to something other than God, because then we'd have to obey him and believe in him. So they say, you did it by the power of Satan. So blasphemy of the Spirit is a state in your life when you have so hardened your heart against God, so defiantly resisted him, so in the face of undeniable evidence said, you are working by the power of the devil, that basically it says you are beyond hope. God basically has relinquished you. You know, it's the old Romans 1, God gave them over to a deeper cultivation of their sin, and that is a sin that is unforgivable. But I don't believe that a Christian can commit that sin. Mm-hmm. We can grieve the Holy Spirit. We can commit all sorts of sins. You know, Ananias and Sapphira lied to the Holy Spirit. But blaspheming the Holy Spirit is not somebody says, well, gosh, Sam, I lost my temper and I dropped an F-bomb on somebody, or I took the Lord's name in that vein and I've been living in immorality for a while. Is that blaspheming the Spirit? I said, no, it's not. We're talking about a long-term, lifelong, defiant, rebellious, hard-hearted, calloused repudiation of Christ to the degree that you don't just simply reject him. You say, okay, you pulled off a pretty good stunt here. You did it through the power of Satan. That's a sin that I don't think Christians can commit today.
1: That's a comfort. So question, if I look at the Old Testament, the closest thing I can think of is, as an example, Pharaoh, when his heart hardens, right? Do I have anybody in the New Testament I could look at and say, that's an example of blaspheming the Spirit?
0: Well, I don't know if we would point to Judas Iscariot, because Judas, there's no indication that was his sin. We know he had a certain motivations in his heart. It's kind of hard to discern what they were. But maybe Matthew 7, when those who said, Lord, did we not prophesy in your name and cast out demons in your name? Jesus says, I never knew you.
1: Yes.
0: You workers of lawlessness. There are some people think that the sin unto death in 1 John 5 is blasphemy of the Spirit. I don't believe it is, but there's that. And there's also Hebrews 6 and Hebrews 10. But again, I don't think those are blasphemy of the Holy Spirit. I think those are another category of sin.
1: And again, I loved what you said, that the people who are spirit-filled, accepted Christ as their Savior, that's not something we can do anyway. We're going to come back. The article is called Once a Sheep, Always a Sheep, 10 Observations on What Jesus Said About Our Eternal Security. You can find it on the information page, but then go to his website, samstorms.org. Just start digging around. This richness can be found on a myriad of topics right there on his website. Back after this.
2: Good afternoon. It's John Hemmer. How amazing is this? And by the way, you play a big, big role in this. 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We couldn't have done it without the Lord. He's been so faithful. He's been so good. We also could not have done this without you. You are a vital part of the equation. It's true. I want to encourage you to take a look back. 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
1: Once a sheep, always a sheep. 10 observations on what Jesus said about our eternal security. That's an article written by Dr. Sam Storms, who is our guest. I've got it linked directly on my website. But again, I want to get you to his website, samstorms.org. If you're driving, you're making supper, you can't look it up. Don't worry about it. It's on the information page in the market with janetpartial.org. But when you get there, just all of these rich, rich articles on different various aspects of theology and biblical truth. And boy, it's just a whole It's a year's worth of Bible study, I think, right in there in and of itself. So in the article, Sam, you raise a couple of questions that in this segment that's going far too quickly I want to raise. One was, it's more than a rhetorical question. To the people who think that you can lose your salvation, you posit the question, how much sin does it take to lose one's salvation? And you talk about if you think you can lose your salvation, you have superimposed not only a misunderstanding of God and what Jesus has made declaratively, but it's a subjective standard. One is enough. What is the line that you cross the threshold? Oop, that's it. Your name's out of the Lamb's Book of Life.
0: Right. Well, there's no threshold that's described in Scripture other than blasphemy of the Spirit, which I believe can only be committed by a non-believer.
1: Right.
0: There's so much. I don't want us to leave this. By the way, Janet, I have actually written an entire book on this subject. Yeah, it's called Kept for Jesus. It's published by Crossway. I think it's still in print. Kept for Jesus. And you can find it on Amazon. And so, yeah, where I go into detail on all these texts and answer all the questions. But I love the way Jesus changes language in verses 28 and 29 of John 10, where he says in verse 28, no one will snatch them out of my hand. But then in verse 29, he says, no one is able or no one can snatch them out of the Father's hand. So if you say, well, why is it that no one will? It's because they can't. It's because why can't they? Because God is greater than all. And then he makes that great statement in verse 30, I and the Father are one. Now, of course, most people look at that verse and they say, well, he's claiming to be equal to the Father in divine nature. That's true, undoubtedly. But I think in context, he's saying, look, you're not just fighting against me when you try to snatch one of my children out of my hand. You're fighting against the Father as well. We are united in our determination that not one of the sheep will be ever be lost. So, and then also, I guess I want to press this point. He says twice, no one can snatch them out of our hand. Mm. No one. Think about that for a moment. If everyone can be lost, if it's possible for any believer and all believers to lose their salvation, why does Jesus say that no one can? In other words, if you mean everyone, you don't say no one. So again, it doesn't make sense. You have to just so twist the words of our Lord so horribly that you make him say the very opposite of what in fact he says.
1: Mm-hmm. You make this point too, which was fascinating. You say, if you believe Christians can lose their salvation on earth, you have to believe they can also lose it in heaven too. So talk to me about that.
0: Well, right, because people say, well, since we have free will, and we do, free moral agency, that's why we can lose our salvation now. Well, are you going to say that in heaven you no longer have free moral agency? I don't think Christians will say that. They'll say, we're not robots in heaven. So if you can lose it now, I would assume you can lose it then as well. You might get to heaven and find out that there's something about Jesus you don't like. You learn something about the character of God that offends you, and you say, I want out of here. You really think you're going to be capable of doing that? We know you can't, because we know that our bodies and our minds will be glorified and we'll be made like unto Jesus, Philippians 3, 20 and 21. And so we will be confirmed in our faith in heaven, and therefore there's no way that, because people often say to me, well, 20 and 21. And so we will be confirmed in our faith in heaven, and therefore there's no way that, because people often say to me, well, Christ that saved you, that is an utter and absolute impossibility.
1: End the article. As you say, and I'm going to read your words. So I will leave you with these simple questions. First, why would Jesus say never if he meant often? Second, as you say, and I'm going to read your words. So I will leave you with these simple questions. First, why would Jesus say never if he meant often? Second, third, why would he say God is greater than all if are potentially greater than he? And fourth, why would he say no one is able if, in point of fact, everyone is able? I mean, we cannot underscore. This is why I'm envious of people who understand. Craig loves his Greek lexicon and his Hebrew lexicon. So there's a plumb dive that you can do when you understand the language. And it's just exemplified by what you talked today. We took one word, snatch, and then the word about cast out and the depth of what that means, what they saw. Boy, that point was driven home to the apostles, was it not, when they understand what cast out means? And so to really understand the richness of the language, I think really just cements the security that we feel based on Jesus's own words. It's profound.
0: It is. And I think also as we reflect on the commitment of the apostles after the resurrection, when they saw Jesus alive after being crucified, and how did they persevere in the midst of the persecution? I know people oftentimes say, Sam, I just don't know, because I'm afraid if I were persecuted like Paul, if I were mm-hmm. crucified upside down like Peter, I might deny Jesus. No, you won't. You don't have to fear that. The Father is committed to preserving you. And even if you somehow in a moment of weakness verbally slipped up and said, I deny him, the Lord knows the condition of your heart, and he will preserve you in that faith stance, and you will never, ever be cast aside by God.
1: Yeah, I give you Peter, perfect example of that. So to the person listening, Sam, who thinks that A, they listened by accident, they stumbled, if you will, on this conversation, and yet this is a giant they wrestle with on a regular basis, what words of comfort would you give them?
0: The words of comfort of Jesus himself. I can't do any better than our Lord when he said, no one can snatch you out of the Father's hand. No one will snatch you out of his hand, not even yourself. So be assured of that and just rest in the glory of your salvation.
1: Outstanding conversation. Thank you, Sam, so much.

0: Yeah, now if you want to read this article and just ruminate and dig deep, once a sheep, always a sheep, 10 observations of what Jesus said about our eternal security. Have it linked right there on the information page. You heard Sam say also, Kept for Jesus by Sam Storms, Dr. Sam Storms. Just look it up on Amazon. You're going to find the book there. So there's a whole book on the topic. And then if you're interested in other things that Dr. Storms has written and taught on, go to samstorms.org. Samstorms.org. It's topic after topic after topic. And sometimes on one topic, there might be 37 other articles that he's written on that one topic. So when I tell you it's a treasure trove, that's exactly what it is. Sam, thank you. I cannot convey in words strong enough how much these hours of teaching mean to us. You help us get off that diet of milk, get some meat, get some spiritual heft on our bones so that in the end we can grow up in Him and better contend for the faith. So thank you for that gift. And thank you, friends. I so hope you've been encouraged and you sleep well tonight knowing no one can snatch you out of His hand. We'll see you next time.
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2: Welcome to Breakpoint, a daily look at an ever-changing culture through the lens of unchanging truth. For the Colson Center, I'm John Stonestreet. As the U.S. approaches its 250th anniversary, there's another milestone that should also be remembered. On July the 1st, 1997, after 100 years as a British colony, Hong Kong was handed over to the People's Republic of China. Part of the agreement, Hong Kong was to remain one country, two systems for 50 years. Remaining a capitalist center in an otherwise communist nation. Hong Kong has also become a hub of Christianity, a place where many ministry workers have been trained and theologically equipped and then sent into the mainland. Today, however, 29 years after that handover, the future of the church and of religious liberty in Hong Kong is far from clear. While many Hong Kongers hope to hold on to these freedoms and retain some degree of independence until 2047, others are far more apprehensive, believing that Hong Kong will more likely be assimilated into the mainland politically, legally, and ideologically. After all, as early as 2014, the Chinese Communist Party interfered with Hong Kong elections, screening out candidates they deemed to be disloyal to China and contradicting the whole spirit of one country, two systems. They then cracked down heavily on the umbrella protest, arresting and deporting many leaders. Then in 2020, the Chinese Communist Party enacted the National Security Law, effectively granting the Chinese government more control over Hong Kong under the pretext of safeguarding national security. In reality, this just gave carte blanche authority for the CCP to persecute anyone deemed to be a threat to the party. Now even ministry workers can conveniently be framed as colluding with foreign entities. In fact, it is impossible for the power of the Chinese state to grow as it is within Hong Kong without Christians appearing to be more and more of a threat. First, Christianity is completely incompatible in a moral sense. As former Cardinal Joseph Zen put it, Christianity is a rejection of, quote, the whole culture which is now reigning in China, a culture of falsity, of dishonesty, a lack of spiritual values, end quote. Second, and more importantly, Christianity is incompatible with communism in its view of reality itself, and especially who is in charge over reality. To call this a conflict of interest for Christians in Hong Kong is quite an understatement. Already, in response to the national security law, there's been a mass exodus of young professionals and ministry workers from Hong Kong. As a result, many churches there lack sufficient volunteers and sustainable financial support. Some smaller churches have been forced to merge to avoid closing, while some larger multi-site churches have been forced to close campuses after losing too many congregants. Of course, what's always been true about the church's existence and flourishing remains true for Christians there in Hong Kong. Our hope's never dependent on who's sitting on an earthly throne. The risen Christ is the Lord over all creation, and He's called His people to that specific time and place in history, to that specific moment within God's grand story of redemption. At the same time, like He has throughout history in times of increasing cultural pressures, God sovereignly uses situations like in Hong Kong to send His people to other places around the world. In addition to reminding us of the plight of Christians back in Hong Kong, these people will take the church forward to other places, serving as businessmen and attorneys and fathers and mothers and computer engineers and leaders and other things who hold fast to Christ and live under His lordship in a new time and place. For the Colson Center, I'm John Stonestreet with Breakpoint. Today's Breakpoint was co-authored by Mike Chan. For more information or to share this commentary with others, go to colsoncenter.org/radio.
3: In Hebrews 9:27, the Bible says that we all have an appointment with death. 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
5: You're here because we have good music. There's a lot of young, good-looking people around you. Like, this seems like a cool place to be. It's like going to the church at the Gap or Abercrombie & Fitch, and it's just like, hey, you know, it's just this is a great place to be. But what happens is that's not real. The circumstances change, and you don't have a lot of anchor to your faith. We got a lot of people in here who are gullible.
4: 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Greer. I am your host, Molly Vinovich. Believe me when I tell you, it takes a lot of work to keep a newborn healthy. From midnight feedings to carefully buckled car seats, life with a baby can feel pretty chaotic. And as cute as they are, it's a relief when they grow old enough to handle some things on their own. And that's a great analogy for our spiritual lives too. We're called to spiritually grow up, but most of us prefer staying babies, letting others handle our spiritual needs, and just sticking with the elemental basics. Well, today, Pastor JD shows us what it looks like to actually mature in our faith. It's part of our teaching series in 1 Peter called I Am an Alien. Now, here's today's message titled Grow Up.
5: Peter is writing to a group of people that he's a little scared about because he wants them to grow up, spiritually speaking. You see, there are a lot of people who never really seem to get past the baby stage in Jesus. That's going to be a problem for anybody, of course, but Peter is especially concerned about it for these people because these people that he's writing to, his congregation, is undergoing a lot of persecution. A lot of things are going wrong. There's a lot of hardship. And if they're spiritual infants, then they're not going to be able to survive. I mean, you know, a lot of times in the Bible, being childlike is a good thing, but not in the way that Peter's talking about here. There's a lot of things about life that children are totally unprepared to face, right? I mean, parents, we know that, right? Kids are kids, we love them, but kids are unstable in their emotions. You ever notice, especially if you have a toddler, kids that are toddlers are really unstable in their emotions. They go from the heights of exaltation one minute to the depths of despair, and then right back and forth between those two, just in a matter of seconds. Well, see, many baby Christians are like that. The slightest thing upsets them. You go from being on top of the world one minute, you know, overflowing with love for God, feeling close to Him, feeling full of the Spirit, then a little financial trouble, a spiritual setback, and you go into the depths of despair. Children are insecure. I'll tell my daughters that on the way home, we're going to stop and get ice cream. They will ask me 100 times between the time we get in the car and the time we get home when we're stopping. Like, Dad, there's a McDonald's. You know, McDonald's has ice cream. And Dad, there's a Chick-fil-A. You know, Chick-fil-A has ice cream. And I'm like, I know. I haven't forgotten about that. You don't have to ask me all the time. They're insecure. Baby Christians are like that. They're insecure about the goodness and the promises of God. They're unstable. Something bad happens to a baby Christian. And they're like, God, why? God, where are you? God, don't you care about me? God, do you even exist anymore? Toddlers have short attention spans. They need constant affirmation. New believers need constant affirmations of faith. They need miracles. They need these clear answers to prayer. Things can't go wrong with them, or they go into despair and they're wailing about where God is because He left the room for a minute. The children are possessive. They have a short view of possessions. They need something in their hands to feel like it is theirs. So as a dad, I encounter this one word argument between my kids frequently. Mine. That's all it's saying back and forth. They're pulling and yelling and shoving. So I get in there involved and I'm like, hey, stop it. Share. right? And you parents know this. My kids look up at me with this bewildered look like, no, Dad, you don't understand.

mission. And the flight attendant has to come back to this row and break them up and then says, you know, guys, what's wrong? Eventually, the way this resolves is she turns to me and said, you know, to me, would you mind switching with one of these guys? And I said to him, I'm like, sure. And I sat down next to this guy and I put my arm on the elbow rest, by the way, real quick, just so we'd set that boundary clear. But, you know, I'm thinking, I'm like, seriously, like, you know, I realize the elbow rest is significant, but you would think that getting that elbow rest is not as significant as avoiding the public humiliation of having a flight attendant come back and break you up, right? Children have a short view of possessions. Things have got to be in their hands for them to feel like they're theirs. They don't grasp, right, the larger picture. That's the way new Christians are. They got to have stuff in their hands now. I need healing now, prosperity now, blessing now. They don't grasp the greater promises that are theirs. Kids are gullible. I mean, kids believe anything. When I was 4 years old, my dad convinced me that he could change the green lights on command of his voice. What he would do, I figured this out later when I was like 17. What he would do is he would look at the red light going the other way, and he would notice, because you know when that one turns red, you got like 3 seconds before this one turns green. And so he would always look at it and he'd go, I'm sick of this. 3, 2, 1, green. Bam, it'd be green. I was like, my dad is the most powerful man in the universe. You know, I remember, seriously, I kid you not, I can't remember how old it was, like a year or two this went on. I went around and I dug around in the car because I figured out he couldn't do it with his voice, but he must have like a button that he presses that sends out like a radar, a bat signal of some kind. Kids are gullible. Kids believe all those kind of things. New Christians are gullible. Paul says, Ephesians 4:14 to the Ephesians, he's like, you're like children blown about by every wind of doctrine that comes along. A lot of Christians are suckers for a powerful speaker. They're suckers for a miracle story, suckers for the latest bestseller. If it builds a crowd, if it has good music with it, if the guy's got a good smile, it's got to be true. Every once in a while, y'all, not often, but every once in a while, I get really depressed because I'll talk to somebody who used to be a part of our church, who's moved to another city, that starts going to a church that has a completely different emphasis than our church. They're not centered on the gospel. It's run by an egomaniac. And they'll say, I found a church just like the Summit Church. That's what's really depressing. And what they mean is I found a church where the music is good. There's a lot of young, good-looking people. And the pastor every once in a while tells funny stories because that is about how deep that their Christianity goes. They're gullible, right? They're just blown about by every wind of doctrine that's going on. I don't mean to be hard on you, but some of you are gullible. You're here because we have good music. There's a lot of young, good-looking people around. You're like, this seems like a cool place to be. It's like going to the church at the Gap or Abercrombie and Fitch, and it's just like, hey, you know, it's just, this is a great place to be. But what happens is that's not real. You know, what, the circumstances change, and you don't have a lot of anchor to your faith. We got a lot of people in here who are gullible, right? I mean, by the way, to drive this point home, I had our media team paint the word gullible right there on the ceiling, right? That's what I'm talking about. There's like 10 of you that are like, what? No way. I can't see it. The point is you need to grow up. You need to grow up. Paul says to the Corinthians in 1 Corinthians 3:1, he says, you're jealous, you're selfish, you're demanding. When something goes wrong in your life, you're screaming about where God is. You demand miracles to prove your faith. You're addicted to charismatic personalities. Some of you are like, oh, I love the preaching of Apollos. He's such an orator. Oh, no, I love Paul. He's so deep. I'm a Paul. I'm Apollos. He's like, you're kids. I can't speak to you like mature people, because mature people aren't moved by who can raise the hair on the back of their neck and make them have warm fuzzies. Mature people are beyond that, but you're infants. You're moved by every wind of doctrine that comes along. Again, I would just say that where some of you are. And by the way, some of you, it's okay because you are new Christians. But some of you have been, you know, supposedly walking with Jesus for 30 years and you're still like that. It's like you're 30 years old still wearing diapers. If you don't constantly pay attention to a baby, the baby dies. My parents know that. You don't, you know, like just say, you know, leave your baby in the room, be like, take care of yourself. I'll come back in a week. Hope everything's all right. You constantly have to pay attention to a baby. There's a lot of you that we have to constantly pay attention to. You've always got to have people around you speaking into your life. And I know that's good for everybody, but you know, you're like, you just depend on that. And the moment that you're not in around an environment like this one, you're going to die. Some of you high school students, some of you college students, it just all depends on whoever you're around. And what's going to happen, like Peter's saying here, hardship, persecution comes, and all of a sudden you get isolated.

0: translated, and you are not going to make it because you're an infant in Christ. You need to grow up. You need to grow up. That's the first thing Peter tells us in this passage. You got to grow up. Number two, he says, this is what it looks like to grow up. You see, here he describes being grown up, verse 22, as having sincere brotherly love. Right here, see, sincere brotherly love. And he says, love one another earnestly from a pure heart. Sincere is, in English, comes from two Latin words. Sin, which means without, and then sear, which means wax. In those days, when the word, I guess, had its genesis, what would happen is you would have a piece of pottery that would be broken. And so to hold it together, they would, you know, mend it with wax. Well, obviously you don't want a piece of pottery that's been broken. So you would want something that was sincere without wax. It was not, you know, sullied through all the fact that it had been broken. And so when we're talking about sincere, what we're talking about is love that is not corrupted by selfish agendas. Love that is not need driven. Love that is not manipulative. Love like Christ's love. Love that poured itself out. Love that gave itself away. Notice chapter 2, verse 1, he says, I'm talking about a love that is without malice. Malice, by the way, is a word that means a deep kind of soul anger. We're not talking about irritation of the person that cuts you off in traffic. That's a different kind of sin. Malice is this kind of deep soul kind of anger that you have towards somebody that's really wounded you. You're like an ex-husband or an ex-boyfriend or an ex-wife or a coworker or a father. He says, you got without malice, without all deceit. You know what that is? Without hypocrisy. Hypocrisy is a Greek word that literally means two different faces. When Jesus uses the word hypocrite, he's talking about people who wear two different masks because ultimately their faith has nothing to do with God. It has to do with whoever they're around. So they wear different masks for different audiences. Without hypocrisy, you get it without envy, without all slander. Right? This is what it looks like to be a spiritual infant, he says. And I want you to grow up beyond this because these are all signs that you're a kid. This is like crying and pooping in your diaper. That's how you would substitute words for those things. While you've got a faith in word, it's not a mature faith.
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0: I don't want to get too far ahead of myself, but if you go down to verse 4 in chapter 2, you'll notice that Peter says that Jesus is to be your cornerstone. Okay, now, I don't know a lot about building. I'm not a construction guy, but I do know this, that especially in those days, the cornerstone was the most important element of the entire building. It was the foundation. It was the rock that ultimately determined the shape of all the other rocks and all the other building elements ultimately tied back down into that one. He says, you've got to make Jesus your cornerstone so that all of your life ultimately anchors in and is rooted in Jesus. Martin Luther, the great reformer, said that what Peter means there for Jesus to be your cornerstone, he said, your cornerstone is whatever you fall back on when everything goes wrong. Okay, so for example, when things are going wrong in your life, what do you fall back into as your refuge? Some of you say, well, yeah, things are going wrong, but you know what? I'm going to make a lot of money, or I have made a lot of money. Money is your refuge. That's your cornerstone. Some of you are like, well, yeah, you know, but at least I got a good marriage. Some of you are like, well, I'm a good person, though. Some of you are like, well, I'm really religious. Well, whatever that is becomes your refuge. That's your cornerstone. And what Peter is telling you is that anything besides Jesus that you make your cornerstone will lead you to these things right here. I know, because I've told you before that for a long time in my life, the affirmation of people was my cornerstone. So life was okay as long as everybody approved of me properly. But what happened is, because that was my cornerstone, it led me to all these things. Malice. I had deep hatred toward those people that I thought got more attention than I did or stole the limelight that I thought belonged to me. Or somebody that I felt like took away the future that I would have. I just had this deep malice. Deceit. I've told you that my temptations to lie are always built on the idea that I need you to like me and I need you to think that I'm cooler than I am. So I will exaggerate my accomplishments and minimize my failures. That's because the affirmation of people has been my cornerstone. If money is your cornerstone, then you start financially deceiving people because at all costs, you got to have money, right? Okay, hypocrisy. It's caused me throughout my life to live one way in front of people who love God and talk one way. And then in front of others, it's not as important because ultimately it's Jesus is not my cornerstone. The affirmation of people is envy and slander. Being so envious of certain people who were better than me at something or greater than me, that what I do, my way of getting back at them is I tear them down to other people. So in high school, when a guy's more athletic than I am, I'm tearing him down to everybody else, you know, because, he's a schmuck. And then, when you become a pastor, then you're like, oh, well, this other pastor who's more successful than me, here's all his theological problems, and I bet you he's probably cheating on his wife on the side and just slander. Right? Because ultimately it all goes back to the fact that something else is my cornerstone and that leads me to all this immaturity. So Peter says, grow up. And when you grow up, you're going to have all these things that just disappear in your life because Jesus is the cornerstone that obliterates all those. Now, before I go on to our next point there, let me show you how another Bible writer talks about this because all of them do it. All the Bible writers, all the New Testament writers talk about this. There's a fascinating one that I've never understood before until this week. It's in 1 John. If you're super fast with your Bible, you can flip over to 1 John. It is just, I'll be honest with you guys, I've never understood this passage. I've read it 100 times until this week. Somebody turned me onto it, and I started to study it, and I was like, oh, that's pretty fascinating. Okay, 1 John chapter 2, look at this. Here's how the Apostle John talks about growing up. 1 John chapter 2, he says, I'm writing to you, little children, because your sins are forgiven for his name's sake. I'm writing to you, fathers, because you know him who's from the beginning. I write to you, young men, because you're strong and the word of God abides in you and you have overcome the evil one. John Newton, the guy who wrote Amazing Grace, said that what the Apostle John is giving you here is he's giving you three distinct stages of spiritual growth and the rite of passage that moves you between one and the other. Now, be careful. We can't draw too clear lines here, but I think it's helpful to think through this. He said the first stage, obviously, verse 12, is going to be when you're a spiritual infant, right? You're a spiritual infant. He says what marks your passage out of spiritual infancy, get this, is the knowledge that your sins are forgiven. Now, you're like, oh, well, easy, check, 101. It's Christianity 101. We all know our sins are forgiven. Not so fast. I've told you that while that is Christianity 101, many of you struggle to actually believe that because you still think that God's approval of you goes up or down based on how well you've done this week. That's why some of you right now feel so far from God, so distant, because you've struggled so much. You feel like God's not able to hear your prayers. You come in this morning resolved to do better, and maybe if you do better, maybe God will pay attention to you, and that's because you don't really understand the gospel. The gospel is that Christ's approval of you, his closeness to you, has nothing to do with how well you've lived. It's a gift that he's given you in Christ, which is why I've told you to think of it like this, the gospel prayer that I've told you you ought to pray in some form every day. It goes like this. It says, in Christ, there's nothing I could do that makes you love me anymore. There's nothing I have done that would make you love me any less. There's nothing I've done that makes you love me anymore. Nothing I've done that makes you love me any less. Forgiveness is mine. Closeness to yours is mine. I am as close to you when I'm doing well as I am when I'm doing bad because it has nothing to do with how I've done. It has to do with what Christ did and gave me as a gift. Second thing I've told you is when you say to God, you're all I need for everlasting joy. When it comes to the point that you say, you know, because I have God's approval, because I have his forgiveness, I can have joy in the midst of anything. I've told you that your spiritual maturity is measured by your ability to be joyful in all things. Your understanding of the gospel is measured by your ability to be joyful in all things because that shows you how much Christ's approval matters to you. Because if it matters the world to you, then even when things are going wrong, you still have joy because you still got Christ. Here's the way John Newton said it. John Newton said it this way. He says, you know that somebody is still a baby in Christ because he or she is sensitive to criticism. They find the admission of their weaknesses difficult and humiliating. They're still fairly insecure in how he or she is being perceived. Why? It's because they do not know that they're forgiven and loved. They do not know that they're forgiven and accepted, and there's still a lot of works righteousness that is clinging to them. How are you with criticism? How you do with admitting your weaknesses? How are you with letting people see the real you? And how do you do with all that? See, for some of you, that just indicates you're just a baby. Because you don't know that in Christ, you have the absolute approval of the only one whose opinion really matters. That's the mark from spiritual infancy to where you become the next category, verse 14, a young man, a teenager. Now, teenagers, right? Teenagers no longer need as much focused care from their parents, right? I mean, kids can, you know, your teenage son or daughter can walk across the street by themselves. Newton said that what happens in this stage is you, watch this, develop the ability to obey God without feeling him. Where you don't always need these warm fuzzies where you feel like God is holding your hand when you walk across the street. Every time that, you know, heaven seems a little silent, you're not throwing up your arms wailing because God left the room for a minute and he's probably never coming back. Newton said that in this stage, the baby stage was marked by a lot of feelings and little truth. This stage is marked by a lot of truth and little feelings. Sometimes little feelings. But you just don't depend on those feelings in order to stay and walk with Christ. So you become a young man. Now, rite of passage out of this one. Teenagers still have a lot of issues. Every parent of high school in here say amen, right? Teenagers tend to make stupid decisions of ultimate consequence, which is why you don't like let them have open access to your bank account or give them a credit card, because they will make a rash decision. Well, in the same way, he says, spiritual young men are those who have not yet learned to overcome the evil one. Spiritual young men are those who the word of God does not abide in them yet. Somebody who has matured out of the stage is somebody who realizes that as enticing as the lust of the flesh are, they're not as good as the word of God that is within us. They're not as valuable as God is. They're not as glorious as God is. And so the word of God is in me. I can overcome the evil one when he presents temptations to me because I know that God is better, even if my flesh in this moment wants to follow the evil one. So just like a teenager has to get to where they think more broadly and don't throw away their life on stupid decisions, spiritually you grow up out of this stage when you can think long-term and you can leverage your life for the word of God and overcome the evil one. Which brings you to the last stage, verse 13, where he talks about being a father. That's, you know, your level where it says, because you've known him who is from the beginning. He's referring, John Newton says, to a profound trust in God. A profound trust in God that recognizes how much way higher his ways are than yours. So you trust God even when things don't make sense. You know how valuable he is, so you trust him and you obey him and you leverage your life for him.
1: Have you moved on from crawling as a baby Christian to walking, maybe even running, fully trusting God even when it doesn't make sense? 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Greer. So J.D., we talk about our mission a lot here on the program. 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
3: A few years ago, I went on a Mediterranean cruise, but we first stopped in Spain, and then we went to Greece and France, and I remember we went on a tour of the mountains. Ah, it was so beautiful, the scenery. And I think about what Billy Graham said, mountaintops are for views and inspiration. Fruit is grown in the valley. Mountaintop moments feel wonderful. Clear skies, answered prayers, everything lining up. But valleys, that's where your faith is stretched and where character is formed and roots grow deep. Farmers, they don't grow on the mountaintop. They don't plant. They plant in the valley. And so it is with God. His best work is in the low places of our lives. Psalm 23:4, even though I walk through the valley, I will fear no evil, for you are with me. And thank God we're walking through it. We're not staying in the valley. So if you're in a valley season that's rough and seems endless, don't lose heart. It's probably uncomfortable, but it's also where growth is happening and where God is doing some of his deepest work in our lives.
4: This is Shauna on Johnny Erickson Tada Sharing Hope. Johnny has a powerful story for us today that includes every nation and tribe.
5: I found myself in a prayer meeting at an international church. When I arrived, I immediately noticed many people, all of them believers in Jesus, they were obviously from different nationalities. Some of them were dressed in African garb. Others looked Middle Eastern. One or two people even wore turbans. And I noticed a few women wearing Indian saris. I thought to myself, oh, this is going to be interesting. And was I right? More than just interesting, it was absolutely heavenly. When we all started praying, oh, sure, yes, some in English, but many chose to pray in their own language. And at the close, when we sang a few familiar worship songs, the words were indescribable. Actually, they were indiscernible. But, oh, the sound took my breath away. Like I said, it sounded like heaven. My heart is always stunned and stirred when I hear people from different nations giving praise to God in their own language. And if it thrills me here on earth, what will it be like in the throne room of God? Wow. Revelation chapter 7 says, quote, I saw a vast crowd, too great to count, from every nation and tribe and people and language, standing in front of the throne and before the Lamb. They were clothed in white robes and held palm branches in their hands, and they were shouting with a great roar, salvation comes from our God who sits on the throne and from the Lamb. Are we going to say all that in English or French or Russian, or will it be the language of that people that all enjoyed speaking together before the Tower of Babel, when God divided that one language into many? Look, I don't know what it will be like, but that description in chapter 7 makes me want to lie prostrate in amazement. Recently, I had that same feeling of amazement when a friend shared a link to a fascinating website called Scripture Earth. It catalogs every, and I mean every, known bit of Scripture available in every language on every continent. 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

0: Can you tell the difference between real faith and fake faith? And do you know which one you have? Welcome to The Journey with Pastor Steve DeWitt. I'm your host, Tim Svoboda. Today, Pastor Steve continues in the book of James with one of the most searching questions in all of Scripture. Does your faith actually show? From Abraham to Rahab, God's Word makes clear that genuine saving faith always produces real and visible change. It's the conclusion of a message titled, What the Kind of Faith That Saves Looks Like. Here's Pastor Steve.
1: Joshua sends spies into the land to check out the land. And guess what they did there? They spied. That's what spies do. And they went to Jericho, and they went into the city kind of incognito, undercover, and they went to Rahab's bed and breakfast to spend the night. Well, the king of Jericho hears that there's two spies that are there in Jericho and at Rahab's house, and he sends out the Gestapo to go and to get these two spies. Well, they get to Rahab's house, and they say, we know there's two spies here. You tell us where they are. We're going to wipe you out. And she goes, they were here, but they took off in that direction. And they're like, all right, thanks. And they take off, Keystone Cops, you know, away they go, after the spies. And secretly, she had hid the spies in the roof. And so she gets them down. And this is what she says. Joshua 2 verse 8. I know that the Lord has given this land to you and that a great fear of you has fallen on us so that all who live in this country are melting in fear because of you. For the Lord your God is God in heaven above and earth below. Do you know what this is? This is her Genesis 15. This is her confession of faith. Now, how much truth did she have? She only had this much truth, but she responded to that truth in faith. She was, if you want to say this is her profession of faith. So James says that her help to the spies showed that she had saving faith. Now, she had the same knowledge that everybody else in Jericho had. In fact, you could have gone on the streets of Jericho and you could have done a little interview. Excuse me, sir, can I ask you a question? Yes. I was wondering, have you heard about the God of Israel? Everybody's talking about him. Did you know that he parted the Red Sea and that there were 10 plagues? They wiped out the great country of Egypt, and they've been walking around for 40 years. He's been meeting all of their needs. And rumor has it, they just went across the Jordan River and they're getting ready to invade. Everybody knew it. Everybody had the same knowledge, but there was only one person who was saved in all of Jericho. And how do we know that? She was. Well, she was the only one who helped God's people. And I don't want to get into whether or not she should have lied. She shouldn't have. That's a little ethical dilemma we don't have time for this morning. But she is praised for the fact that she assisted what God was doing and what was going on with Israel. And in that way, James says, she shows that she has saving faith. She professed she had faith, and her faith revealed itself in righteous actions. So, did you hear that? With Abraham, we had faith, Genesis 15. Works, Genesis 22. With Rahab, we have faith right here, and we have works in helping God's people. Faith and works, they always go together. We have Abraham, the great hero of the faith, and Rahab the prostitute. And we see what was true for them, and it's not that we look at it and go, oh, isn't that nice? We're supposed to say, well, if this was true for them, and they are a model of faith, do I find that same kind of thing going on in my own life? Do I find the profession of faith, and do I find righteous works and obedience? We're to be that same way. Look at verse 24. You see that a person is justified by what he does and not by faith alone. Now, this is probably the most potentially confusing verse in all of James, because if you read through the New Testament, you could get schizophrenic, because Paul goes to great lengths to say that we are justified by faith alone. And now here we have James saying that we are justified not by faith alone. What's going on here? Well, Paul is saying that we are justified, we are declared righteous by God by faith. We do not earn that. We do not merit favor with God. We can't. We're sinners. Even the good things that we do have no value before God. They are like filthy rags. And so it is dependent upon God's work known as justification, where he declares us righteous, and he does that through our faith, so that it is nothing that we can brag about or boast about. So Paul is talking about the beginning of salvation and says we're declared righteous, we're justified. James is talking about the demonstration of our salvation. Paul's talking about our acquittal, and James is talking about the declaration of the fact that we are saved. Paul's at the beginning, James is at the end, or in the middle and in the end. Confusing? You with me? Because the word justify can go both ways. It can mean both things. And I think that James is addressing what has always been a major problem in the church. And that is people that know the facts of the gospel, and they know the facts of the Bible, and they have a kind of intellectual understanding of what saving or salvation is all about. And yet, their faith doesn't make any noticeable difference in their life. And they think in themselves, well, because I understand it intellectually, I must be good with God. And James says, no, the kind of faith that saves is a kind of faith that changes you. And it changes you in categories of obedience and of righteousness. Let me also hasten to say, he's not saying that we do that perfectly all the time. Probably my favorite verse in all of James is chapter 3, verse 2. We're almost there, where he says, we all stumble in many ways. Amen. Love that verse. So he's not saying that you got to have faith and works, and those works are perfect, and you never fail, and you never disobey, and you're always, you know, pleasing God and singing the Hallelujah chorus. That's not what he's saying. But what he is saying is that if my faith isn't righteously shaping my life in a general and in a directional way, and that includes the way that I think about things and the way that I'm kind of living my life in moral categories and in spiritual categories, then no matter what I am claiming to have is true in my life, I don't have saving faith, because saving faith produces obedience. Not by our effort, it's something that God does. It is the power of God. Salvation is entirely the work of God. But the fruit of that salvation is that it changes the way that we kind of think and live our lives. And I fear that there are many, and perhaps even here this morning, probably. In fact, I can say for sure that we have some here today who think that they have saving faith. And the damning result of that is that they won't even consider whether their faith is real or not. Is it the kind of faith that saves? I think there are some people that are afraid to honestly look within them and to ask those kinds of questions because, well, I've always known this true, or I've always had this in my life, and they're afraid to know what the answer to that is. Could I just suggest to you that there is something to be more afraid of than that? Like I said, it's the damning result of not honestly looking within. There is this whole eternity and this whole punishment, hell experience that Jesus talked at length about that is as real as this pulpit is right now. It is most certainly coming. That is the thing to fear. That is the thing to ask. I met this week with a man who grew up in the church, and after the message last time from James, he said, I went home, I couldn't sleep all week. I have just been wondering and asking questions, and he wanted to meet with me. He says, I want to know that I have the kind of faith that saves. And I was very encouraged by our conversation. I think that he was as well. I am much less concerned for those kind of people. If you're here today and you're like, I want to know that, and I wonder about that, and I'm probing that in my heart, like Paul says in Philippians 2, that we are to work out our salvation with fear and trembling. I'm not concerned so much about people that tremble about this. I am much more concerned with those people that couldn't give a rip about it and hear a message like last time and today, and they're like, oh, well, isn't that fine and dandy, and let's get out of here. Because I already know all of this. I know I'm good with God. I don't even want to think about it. I would say to you, friend, your complacency on this subject is a very likely sign that you do not have saving faith. Because saving faith, this is the most precious thing. This is the most important thing. And whenever the subject comes up and the dealing with spiritual matters, oh, this is what's most important in my life. And ask yourself right now as I talk about this, is this something that is pressing upon your heart? Can you honestly look at this and be okay with that? Or is your heart cold to it or hardened in some way? Friend, I would say lovingly to you today that this is the, James is talking to you. He's talking to you. Perhaps you will be like the man two Sundays ago who, after the message on demonic faith, when it was done, came right down here immediately and said to a prayer counselor, I've been a pretender all of these years. I don't want to pretend anymore. And received Christ as his Savior for the very first time last week. Thank the Lord for that. Maybe that could be you today. I'm sure we have the need here today. Well, faith always has works, always has righteous obedience, pleasing God desires that go along with it. So change begins to take place in my life as obedience becomes more and more a part of the way I'm living my life and my lifestyle. And when I come to faith in Christ, that things that were important to me before are not so much. And my old habits, some of those are beginning to change now. And my priorities are beginning to change. And things that weren't important to me before now suddenly are becoming a little bit more important to me now. And my life begins to evolve and to revolve more around the things of God than ever before. And the people that knew me, my friends and my family and all that, they're saying things like this. Dude, what's gotten into you? Right? What? You're not the man I married. You're not the friend I've known all these years. There's something different. Now, are they saying, I know what it is. It's your theology. I understand your theology. No, they're not doing that. They are feeling heat. The faith is producing the heat, but they're feeling the heat of my life now being different than it was before. Now, how would James have us think about the person who says this? I have fire. I have fire. But there's no heat. I most certainly do have fire. My fire started many years ago. But there's no heat. I know all the things it takes to start a fire. I could quote them to you right now. I majored in fire starting at fire college. My daddy was a professional fire starter. I must have fire. But there's no heat. You don't have any heat. You have a heatless fire. And what good is a heatless fire? And what James wants us to do today is to, in a sense, do this. To feel if there is there any heat? Do I feel any change? Is there any obedience in my life that evidences the claims that I make to be a Christian? Because those things always go together. I'm tempted to have you all do this right now just to help you remember. You don't have to because I don't want you to do silly things, but I'll do the silly thing up in front here. Do I feel any heat or not? Now, do not leave here today and say, I've got to go out and obey and do good works so that I can know that I'm saved. If that's what you do, you have completely missed the point. If today you say, I don't feel heat, you don't need to go and try to manufacture heat. You need a fire. And what that means is that you need, in spite of your claims, you need to come to faith in Christ for the first time. And to put your trust in him. And then the flame of obedience and the heat of obedience will happen naturally. It's the byproduct of genuine faith within. What does that mean? Just practically, what does saving faith feel like or what does it look like? I just have some things. If you're going like this, what do I need to feel as I do that? Here's the first thing. It's just obedience. Obedience. Listen to what Jesus said. He replied, if anyone loves me, he will obey my teaching. My Father will love him, and we will come to him and make our home with him. He who does not love me will not obey my teaching. If you love Jesus, you obey his teaching. If you don't obey his teaching, you don't love Jesus. You see the logic there? They go together. Obedience. I love John. John was a man that got to the point. Here's what John says. We know that we have come to know him if we obey his commands. The man who says, I know him, but does not do what he commands, is a liar, and the truth is not in him. Okay, so there it is. Faith obeys God. Not perfectly, never perfectly, but generally and directionally obeys the Lord. And this will increase over time, imperfectly, but it will increase over time as I am more and more submitting my life to the things of God, and his will is becoming more important to me. So ask yourself this. Is it your desire this morning, as you sit here today, is it your desire to please God in every category of your life? Is it? Do you take God's word seriously like Abraham did? Is this the final say, even when obedience is difficult, his word? If you love him, you will obey his commands. So obedience. Here's a second. Mercy and compassion. James says that earlier in the chapter. You remember the story where the guy comes to your door and he's standing there and he's emaciated. He's shivering like this. He's standing there with just, you know, hardly any clothes on in the freezing cold. And you're standing there in your door and you've got the blanket kind of just shawl over you're all nice and warm. You're drinking, sipping hot cocoa and eating a sandwich. And you say to him, wow, boy, it's tough. What's going on with your life? Boy, I'm going to be praying for you. But hey, have a nice day. Okay, buddy. We'll see you later. Bye, slam. James says, what good is that kind of faith? In other words, if I am not moved in my heart with the needs of other people, James would say, can such a faith save him? Now, in saying that, if you can think of one time you drove by a car that was broken down and you didn't help, it doesn't mean you're going to hell, okay? That's not what he's saying. But in a characteristic sense, am I somebody moved by the needs of others? Is that a part of my life? Would people around me say that I am somebody that is tender-hearted, or am I judgmental and cold and quick to anger? Here's a third, is love. You knew this one was going to be up here, didn't you? Love. By this will all men know that you are my disciples, by your love one for another. Or here's John again, characteristically blunt. This is how we know who the children of God are and who the children of the devil are. Anyone who does not do what is right is not a child of God. Nor is anyone who does not love his brother. There it is. Pretty blunt. Love. Fourth, and we can make a longer list than this, but I'll conclude with this one. Perseverance. Perseverance. The writer of Hebrews says that those that begin the journey of faith will finish it. They will not give up. They will hupomeno. They will persevere. And if they don't persevere, well, then no matter what they claim about having begun the race, they are pretenders. They are not actually runners in the race. And here's Hebrews 3:14. We have come to share in Christ if we hold firmly till the end the confidence we had at first. So that the ultimate demonstration of the reality of the fact that I have saving faith is that I don't give up on it. Anybody can give it a try for a little while. Oh, I think I want to try this Christianity thing out for a little while. What do I got to do? Okay, I'll pray this prayer. Great, baptize. Okay, I'm wet. Good, everything's fine. All right, I'm going to give it a shot now, and I'm going to try it. And they try it for a little while, and then things don't happen, and their faith doesn't continue. I have seen that again and again and again. I've had people in my office weeping, on their knees, weeping, praying prayers, receiving Jesus as their Savior. And today, they could care less about the things of God or the things of Christ. How do you explain that? What's going on there? I would say this, that day with their tears, in spite of the tears, they did not experience genuine faith. They were not saved, if you want to say it that way. And now their lack of perseverance in the faith is revealing the fact that they are pretenders. No heat. No heat. So how about you? You know, James doesn't write this to condemn people. I don't speak this to condemn people. James writes this, and I'm speaking this, because today is a wonderful opportunity for you to feel if there is any heat in your life. And I want Christians to be encouraged. Because if you go like this and you're like, whoa, Okay, you're struggling with pride. That's the first thing. But if you can feel heat of obedience and perseverance and love and mercy, be encouraged, friend. God is at work in your life. What could be better than that? To go, you know what? I feel change. I feel God working in my life. What a wonderful encouragement that is. God's at work in my life, and I've got what, man, is feeling like saving faith. And if I have saving faith, and you know what? This life is so short, but guess what? I'm going to heaven, and I've got eternity with God, and my sins are forgiven, and it's so good. And if that's you today, I want you to walk out encouraged. That's my first goal. Okay, so for all of you doing that and feeling heat, praise the Lord. But I'm most concerned, and speaking mostly, because I think James is mostly writing to people that go like this. They feel nothing. And I want to lovingly and respectfully challenge the pretenders here, or maybe the spiritually oblivious. And I don't mean that pejoratively in any way. I just mean that it's not clear to you. To realize that pretending and knowing the gospel doesn't save. It is the gospel moving from my head to my heart. When I am trusting, my confidence is placed in Jesus and his work on the cross, and I am receiving that salvation by faith, that kind of faith will save you. And it will change you. And if you don't see the change, then I would implore you, my dear friend, to seek that which can bring the change. And that is faith in Christ. And to perhaps, like the man 2 weeks ago, to let today be your day of salvation and to receive him for the very first time. That would be a wonderful thing. And we would rejoice. We would rejoice with you. So to that end, I give you this message today. May God bear fruit from it.
0: If the fire is real, there will always be heat. And the heat is obedience, mercy, love, and a faith that perseveres to the end. 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I'm Tim Svoboda. Tomorrow, Pastor Steve opens James chapter 3. One of the most convicting passages on speech in all of Scripture. Learn about the tongue, weapon of mass destruction. 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
2: 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Wow. And we made it to July 1st. Wow. 6 months in and 6 months to go. The seventh month. I like the number seven. I don't play any of that stuff, but I just like seven. 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All right. 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
11: There's a question that echoes across the centuries, first asked by a puzzled young man climbing a mountain with his father carrying firewood. Remember the scene? Isaac asked his dad, "Where's the lamb?" It is in many ways the question the entire Old Testament is asking. And the answer, when it finally comes, is staggering. Today on Insight for Living, Chuck Swindoll continues to trace this thread from the altars of ancient Israel all the way to a moment beside the Jordan River, when a voice cut through the crowd and said, "Behold, the Lamb of God."
12: Thank you, our Father, that your Son is our Savior, and that he, like a shepherd, leads us. And because we are only sheep, we tend to go our own way. We've read of that, but we knew before we read it that this is true. All we like sheep have gone astray. We have turned each one of us to his own way. Thank you for laying all of our iniquity on another, for we could never have paid our own way into heaven. Thank you that Jesus paid it all. And we rest in his finished work this day. We worship our Savior, Jesus Christ. We magnify his name. We meet around his word. We sing his songs. We would glorify his name, whether by life or by death. Today there are many who hurt. They grieve. They live with sorrows that have been brought on by this earth's catastrophes and heartaches and brokenness. I pray, Lord, that you will bring comfort and hope and reassurance from what is declared this day. Comfort and guide them into decisions that need to be made. And if it's to wait, may they make that decision as well. Those who wait upon the Lord will renew their strength. They will mount up with wings as eagles. They will run and not be weary. They will not faint as they walk on. There are those who have lost their way. And attempting to find their way back to you, they have come to this house of worship. I pray that you will guide very clearly as they discover the path that leads to peace through faith in your Son. Some come this day rejoicing. Your hand has been good to them, and you've provided abundantly, and we with them rejoice and are grateful for your provision. Thank you for those whom you have healed. Thank you for those whom you have given new hope. Thank you for those who celebrate births of new babies. We pray that you would meet the deepest needs of our lives and those who grieve the loss of loved ones and family. Reduce us all in our awareness to that of a lamb, a needy, dependent lamb, that we might see ourselves as we really are, wholly in need of what you provide. In the name of the Savior Jesus, we pray. And everyone said, amen.
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12: Surely the thought of a lamb did not impress the shakers and movers of the first century in the Middle East.